0: Radio. Welcome to Monocle Radio. Good to have you with us. This next one is Meet the Writers. We'll have a brand new episode coming up at midday London time. This one is Tim Wu.
1: Hello and welcome to Meet the Writers. I'm Georgina Godwin. For more than two decades, my guest has been asking a deceptively simple question. Who really has power? His work has shaped the way we think about the internet, monopoly, technology, and democracy. He coined the phrase net neutrality, became one of the leading critics of concentrated corporate power, and later helped shape competition policy from inside the White House. His new book, The Age of Extraction, argues that the biggest companies of the digital age no longer simply provide services. They've become systems for extracting wealth, data, and power. Tim Wu, welcome to Meet the Writers.
2: Thank you for having me on.
1: Now, I should just put you into context and tell our listeners how we met. We were at the Hay Festival and you were on a panel there talking about big tech, basically. Mm-hmm. Your moderator was Carol Cadwalader, who is, of course, the journalist that broke the Cambridge Analytica scandal. You, very well known for all the reasons I've just said, but also with you was the ex-head of Meta, or Facebook, as we call it, of their public engagement, I think she was.
2: I think global public policy.
1: Yeah. So that's Sarah Wynne-Williams, and she was not allowed to speak.
2: Yeah. It was a very bizarre, in some ways surreal, kind of demonstration of what a lot of people have been saying, is that the biggest tech firms are, you know, wielding the power of nation states. And when they are criticized, they want to silence the criticism, much the way, you know, a dictator might want to keep its critics silent. And I think there was no more vivid a demonstration of having this panel where she just sat there silent on the advice of her lawyer that any speaking would create financial penalties for her.
1: Quite extraordinary. I want to really dive into your own work now, but I want to start with your childhood, because you grew up moving between countries because of your father's work. What did he do and where did you live?
2: Yeah, actually, it's more my mother's work. I was born in Washington, D.C. My father and mother were scientists. My father was an immigrant from Taiwan. My mother was an immigrant from here, from Britain. She grew up in Brighton. And they met in the lab over a glass of sherry or something like that. They were in Washington, D.C. at the NIH. They had met in Canada. We moved back to Canada. And then my father passed away, unfortunately, of a brain tumor. Then my mother took us to Switzerland. She was the sort of leading force, me and my brother. And then we went back to Canada. Eventually, I came back to the United States for law school and pretty much have been there.
1: And were you always headed for law, do you think?
2: Not at all. I was meant to be a scientist. Our family's tradition is science. In fact, I worked in a laboratory. I was also a computer programmer and had a very deep interest in science and technology. Now, my brother was better at programming than me, so that precluded computing. And in the science lab, I would say I was very good at the theory, but I didn't have the kind of hands that make for a great scientist. This was still, it's still true that the bench work requires a certain kind of precision with your hands. I should also say I was, you know, sort of a young man, a little impatient. I don't know if I had the kind of character when I was 23 years old to wait for experiments of multiple days to finish and so forth. So in some ways, I am the black sheep of the family. I quit science and went into law.
1: But you're a professor at Columbia University, right?
2: Yes, that's right.
1: A law professor.
2: Yeah.
1: Don't think you've done too badly.
2: At the time, you know, one of my mother's friends said, "You're going to be a fine lawyer. You could have been a scientist." It was like the priesthood when I grew up.
1: I mean, you talked about your brother being good at coding. What did technology mean to you when you were young?
2: Well, my father passing was a very sad time, but one of the strange outputs of it was that my mother got money, some life insurance and some money from the Canadian government, and she used it to buy a computer, an Apple II Plus. And on that machine, my brother and I learned how to program and became sort of avid early technologists. You know, and at that point, I would say you could not find someone more optimistic about the future than my brother and I. We just imagined, you know, it was a little indistinct, but we just imagined things were going to get better and better and better. And I have to say that one purchase really ended up transforming both of our lives and left us with this deep and abiding fascination with technology for our whole lives. Yeah.
1: What was the promise people saw in those early years? What was the hope?
2: I think that, now, I'm going to talk about two periods. When I was, you know, 10 years old, I think it was just about cool stuff and better games. But later on in the 90s, which is the period that kind of starts my book, I think that the promise and the dream of technology had become, in some ways, the dream of Esperanto, the universal language, that you would break down the barriers that separate, you know, civilizations, separate people, and everyone would realize their sort of commonality and live in peace. And, you know, once you really understood each other, it sounds crazy, once everyone was able to be in contact, we would sort of understand each other and then rise to a sort of higher consciousness. Mm. I think that's what really many people thought in the 1990s.
1: And when did you think that that promise might not be fulfilled?
2: I would say I think I believe that promise at some level. Maybe do I still believe it? I haven't asked myself that in a while. So I remember even early on, there was this, in the early chat rooms of the 90s and the 80s, there was this thing where when people were granted anonymity, you know, knowing who you were, there was this always been a certain class of people who, as opposed to, you know, becoming all about peace and love, shows some kind of psychotic side to them. And, you know, I think it was seen as a controllable problem in the 90s. There needed to be moderators. There was some discussion about this kind of thing. I think that what no one realized is that sort of that psychotic edge, which exists in any large population, would start to fuel the dominant business model and politics of our entire age. And I guess, when did it really die for me? That's a good question. Maybe just in terms of the original spirit. I guess it's certainly, this is very late in the game, but when Elon Musk bought Twitter, that was certainly a time. I think when social media became, as opposed to this sort of joyful sharing kind of useful thing, when it mutated, that's when I lost faith.
1: Mm-hmm. You coined the phrase net neutrality. What problem were you trying to describe?
2: That's a good question. So I was working in Silicon Valley in the early 2000s, and I worked for a company that made the equipment that powers the internet. This was my effort to get deep into the very core of how the internet and computing worked. And I worked for a company that sold products that tried to sort of elevate some forms of content on the internet and block out others, and, you know, try to create these extra revenue streams for the cable and phone companies. And I thought, even though I was selling them, eventually I started to think, these things are terrible. I noticed we were trying to sell them to the Chinese government, among others. That was one of our big selling points. You know, we could censor the bad stuff. And so it seemed to me very important that there be a principle. This is very early internet, that the people carrying the internet, you know, be like common carriers or public callings, carry it all without discrimination, allow whatever stuff to blossom. And so I came out of industry and into academia and wrote a paper with this idea. I actually wrote it very quickly. The paper that I ended up being in some ways best known for, I think I wrote in a week, very quickly. Yeah, I just kind of wrote it. I guess because I'd been marinating in Silicon Valley for a couple of years and it just came out.
1: Yeah, and so that was really when writing became part of your life.
2: Yes, although to be more complete, I was a very dedicated fiction writer in my teenage years.
1: Wow, do those novels exist?
2: Well, my short stories did. I've written also two fiction works which are unpublished and will probably remain that way forever. But yeah, no, I've always enjoyed the craft. I can't say always. Enjoyed is the wrong word. I've always had a fascination with the craft, you know, of authorship and prose, and you know, whether I pull it off, the reader can decide, but it's certainly something that from a young age, you know, I was an avid reader, and always had my head in the book. And I think that's when it really started, much younger than that.
1: What led you to write The Master Switch?
2: The Master Switch was also, to some degree, born of my Silicon Valley experience and born in my immersion with the crowd thinking about the internet and its role. Because my strongest feeling about that group is that they were profoundly ahistorical. You know, they like to think, in Silicon Valley, like to think that their, you know, communications was invented yesterday and that everything was new. And the Master Switch was an effort to demonstrate that we'd, you know, since the dawn of information technologies, been through these cycles. This is, the book was centered on the idea of a cycle where people invent some extraordinary new technology that transforms everything. And for a while, it's very divisive, very diversified, open, a space for new ideas and new business models and fortunes made. And then ultimately, eventually, becomes monopolized and almost colonized and consolidated into either one giant company, like America's Bell Company, or a tight oligopoly. So it was about the sort of rise and fall of information empire.
1: And I mean, you've spent years now warning about that concentration of power.
2: Yeah.
1: Why is it so dangerous?
2: Well, there's a number of reasons. Maybe I'll just start at the first. The Master Switch, the title of The Master Switch, came from a quote from Fred Friendly, the famous broadcaster. And he said, what we're talking about here isn't really so much about free expression or free speech, but who has control of the master switch. In other words, he was suggesting there's a level, you know, below the stuff we call free speech, which is the who controls the actual infrastructure of speech. And I think it doesn't take a great deal of imagination to see that control over the channels of communication is key to any form of power over the masses. That's something I get into the second book,
1: yes,
2: in that trilogy as well. I also, so that's the control over ideas and expression and who gets heard. That was an alternative title for the book, Who Gets Heard. And then the other reason that concentration of monopoly is dangerous is just the economic extractive ability. This is something the book Age of Extraction is focused on.
1: It's fine, carry on, because I'll come back to that.
2: No, I was just thinking all my titles have these kind of visceral warnings. But yeah, I think the economic and the power over speech are the things that I'd focus on.
1: So you spent time at the Federal Trade Commission before joining the Biden administration. What did government teach you?
2: Well, that experience, I think, drove me to want to reboot America's anti-monopoly and antitrust laws. Because during that period, it was like going to a hotel you'd always admired and realizing that it was in huge need of renovation, in the sense that the American antitrust laws had become close to dead when I worked at the Federal Trade Commission. You know, we let things happen, like Facebook buying its greatest rivals, Instagram and WhatsApp. We allowed Google to buy Waze. We just let things happen at that period. I wasn't making the decisions, but I was there. And it convinced me that what we needed, again, going back to history, was to reboot this effectively what had been an American invention, has spread to Europe, anti-monopoly laws, control over private power. So I think that experience motivated me to try to change things. You know, it's strange. I look at my career and I often work somewhere and then I end up kind of turning on it. Or I guess maybe I get inspired to say what was wrong.
1: Yeah. So working for the Biden administration, what was that like? I mean, you work quite closely with the president.
2: Yeah, I mean, I guess it was exciting, frustrating, exhausting, thrilling. It was kind of everything all at once. I think it's the most consuming job I've ever had. People say that. So it was all of those things at once. I'd say the first 6 months were amazing. Or maybe 4 months. There was this period where we just felt we could do no wrong. People sort of forget this. But we passed infrastructure bills. We passed all these things. We seemed to have the public behind us. COVID was going away. Inflation was still low. But it got a lot harder and more much more frustrating as we went on in a lot of different ways. I don't know. It's a lot to shrink down to one thing. But I think I had the experience that a lot of people do in government where you have this plan that things are going to go one way, and then a series of events comes that knocks you off your path. And maybe you're not really able to control them, but you're certainly held responsible for them.
1: Mm. And what were those events?
2: Inflation being the first and most obvious. And nobody likes inflation. It's a killer. I mean, we're always thinking about how do people get their impression of government? Well, you know, they hear people on the president on TV now and then. But, you know, mainly it's the prices they see. As the prices are going up, that's their opinion. Mm. Gas prices were really, really hard for us. And, you know, very hard for us to control.
1: Let's come on to this book, The Age of Extraction. It opens with Apple's advert showing musical instruments and books and paint being crushed in and into an iPad. Why did that particular image stay with you?
2: I think it symbolized to me the great danger of human marginalization, which is to say the sense that all of these wonderful technologies that we have invented, all this human ingenuity has gone towards making us, in some ways, the servant of the machine, if that makes sense. It's a little overdramatic, but like it takes all of our creativity, all of our ability, and sort of squeezes it into the iPad. It's the reverse of the idea that I've always believed in, which I think is true, that our technology should be our tools, should be augmentative, as opposed to taking from us the best of who we are and using it to make money off us.
1: Mm-hmm. You argue that platforms are not new, as you were saying earlier, but you begin with the ancient city market square.
2: Yes.
1: Explain that analogy for us.
2: The book is fundamentally about platforms, about the spaces in every civilization where things happen. Greece and Athens had the ancient agora. The Chinese city-states were similar. Rome had the forum. And I guess the thesis of the book is that these central spaces, the platforms, and how they're configured have a lot to do with what kind of civilization we live in. And ours are, in some ways, like ancient civilization, but we've really deviated in important ways. Among other things, they're private, profit-making, and honestly, as opposed to being designed to maximize the wealth and the speech of everyone, profoundly extractive, which is to say, designed to take the most from us while also catalyzing this behavior. So, yeah, I focused on this thing, the platform, as being core to understanding our civilization.
1: So the Amazon story sits at the heart of the book. Mm-hmm. Tell us more.
2: Well, Amazon, I think, tells the story of the flip from a catalytic or an enhancing or a wealth-creating internet that we were promised in the 1990s to one that becomes essentially about the enrichment of Amazon and taking for everyone. And if I can tell that story briefly, Amazon, of course, was a bookstore originally. They then discovered that they had much more value as a platform, that is, being a place where people sold to other people. And in fact, Amazon's the history's largest platform. And, you know, I think for a moment there, maybe I'll date this around 2010, it really was working the way that everyone dreamed, which is to say, you know, people for relatively low prices, Amazon's margin was about between 17 and 20%. You could put your stuff out there, sell it, and make a killing. And the book has stories about, you know, a barber who starts selling hair products, starts becoming rich, hiring more people. You know, it is like the ancient forums or the city market somewhere where people who don't have their own stores and infrastructure can make a lot of money. So it goes that way. The problem begins when Amazon beats eBay out, has no real competitors, and that becomes a total monopoly, basically, over the sellers and the buyers, and then they just start to turn the dials. And I think that illustrates everything I'm trying to talk about. And the most extreme example, the one in the book, are their sponsored results, which may seem like a small thing. You know, the little, when you search for something and they suggest, hey, maybe you'll like this, that little, you know, trick ends up becoming this lucrative business. 10 million, 20. When I researched the book, it was over $50 billion for something that costs nothing and makes the product worse, makes it harder to get what you're looking for. Last year was $70 billion, which I'm going to warrant is more than, you know, the profits of half of the UK tech. Maybe the entire UK tech industry combined is not making $70 billion in profits. So they've sort of perfected this extractive model. They extract from their employees, they extract from their sellers, they get as much as they can from the customers, and all of it goes in kind of this, you know, giant vacuum towards Amazon, and in some ways there's almost no way out. It's very hard, at least for me, in the United States, to quit.
1: Because it's so convenient, right?
2: It's convenient.
1: And convenience becomes dependence, as you write.
2: Yes, I do. And then the sellers, they can't leave either. So we're all there. You know, in the same way Romans, ancient Rome, once the forum was established, well, that's where you had to buy and sell. There's no alternative after a while. But the forum wasn't trying to, you know, influence, it wasn't trying to make as much money as possible. It was just trying to facilitate business. So that's the difference.
1: It's called the age of extraction. What's being harvested from us?
2: Well, I think everything possible. In many ways, we are the resource, which makes it different than other ages. I think the business model of the platforms is actually well compared to casino business models in the sense that it doesn't really matter what you do, the house will win. So as long as you're spending time Amazon, you know, Facebook, Instagram, TikTok, there is, you know, straightforward fees and whatever kind of fee money they can charge. There's the harvest of attention, you know, your human attention and time to be resold to advertisers. There is the harvesting of data, which then ends up being valuable for both advertising, other purposes, also artificial intelligence. They just harvest from every single activity. And that's the role they play. They're in the middle. We're in an age of middleman power, where the middlemen always win and take as much from every transaction as they can.
1: How does artificial intelligence change the story?
2: Artificial intelligence is both a source of potential hope, possibly, but also, I think, seen by the platforms as the key to a level of extraction even beyond what they have going now, if that seems possible. Let me take both possibilities in turn. In terms of, you know, an optimistic, positive story, maybe it is the case that armed with artificial intelligence, each of us can become more productive. Consumers can spend less time searching for things and have them found by an automated agent. You know, maybe we're just like, you know, super people who are more in control of their own destiny. Unfortunately, my opinion is that the deployment of technology has a lot to do with power. And the platforms, and I think many firms, see artificial intelligence through one lens, cutting of costs. And if you're talking about the cutting of costs, that means extraction from employees. Mm. That means, maybe for one thing, having one employee do the work that 30 used to. It could be as much as that. Or it means finding ways to make your employees do whatever they're doing as efficiently as possible, you know, like the Amazon driver who has to do this and is, you know, monitored by AI. So that's what it has, the story. The story's not done yet. Maybe I'm too optimistic. You'll have some challenge to these business models and, you know, maybe a new golden age. But I think the direction is towards extraction at this point.
1: You talked about Wikipedia and Jimmy Wales and, as compared to others, Elon Musk or Mark Zuckerberg or whoever, pushing the millionaire button. Just give us that story.
2: Yeah, or the billionaire. I think Wikipedia and Jimmy Wales' person represent almost an alternative version of what the internet could have been and a deliverance on this dream of the 90s, as I called it. You know, Wikipedia and Google in the early thousands were roughly equal in their levels of traffic. And it is very much the case, I believe, that if Jimmy Wales had wanted to, he could have, like Sam Altman did, you know, steamrollered over his board and say, we're running ads, and made himself into a billionaire. In a sense, it's as if every morning he woke up, there was a billionaire button next to his bed that he could have pushed. And to his enduring credit, and a demonstration of some nobility of character. He never pushed it. Now, you know, the culture of Silicon Valley has often chosen to mock Jimmy Wales, to say, well, look, look at these guys, you know, flying their private planes and, you know, as rich as God, and look at you, you're just a have a couple hundred million dollars or something, you know. But, you know, over time, Wikipedia has not thrown any elections, as far as I can tell. It has not disgraced itself by becoming a, you know, festering pool of trolling and toxic content. It has not, as far as I can tell, led to the, you know, predation of any children. It has a lot to be proud of. And Jimmy Wales, I feel like I'm, you know, overflat, but he has a lot to be proud of. All the people involved in that project. And there is a different universe. Maybe we can get back there where more of the internet is like that. What it was supposed to be, you know, essentially non-commercial operation, even though it makes a ton of money. You know, Wikipedia, by the donation model, has all the money they need. Sorry, I don't want to interfere with their fundraising efforts. But it is certainly the case that they make more than they need to operate. And for some reason, everyone felt, well, oh, we know we need to make billions and billions of dollars off these things, which really don't. I mean, how much money do the sidewalks make? You know, other forms of infrastructure. They don't make money. They, you know, it's a whole different thing. These are supposed to be the facilitating infrastructures of our age, and we've let them become these extractive tools.
1: And so what would a healthier platform economy look like? What are the most important changes that you would make tomorrow?
2: I mean, I don't know, tomorrow, it wouldn't happen tomorrow. But let's say if you could really imagine if you had something like a public interested version of social media whose real goal was actually to get you in touch with your closest friends and family and just sort of make sure, you know, that its idea was not to expose you to advertising or try to get you hooked, but try to make sure that, you know, your friends and family, you know, maybe surrounding Christmas, greet each other, birthday, you know, they do a little bit of this, but then mixed in with a lot of other stuff. You know, imagine online platforms like a different version of Amazon that actually sought to enrich the sellers and at some level change some class dynamics within a country to make it possible to have a real wealth from being an independent seller. You know, not to be desperately hanging on this tiny margin, but to have real pools of independent wealth through being an online seller. You know, imagine a different version of Spotify or YouTube, where creators, you know, with talent found their audience and kept most of the money. And we're not, you know, fighting with Google and YouTube who are trying to seize most of the profits for themselves. I mean, there's a lot of surplus, a lot of money, a lot of potential. The internet is supposed to be the intermediary instead of this taking from everybody.
1: Mm. You are critical, obviously, throughout this book, but you're not pessimistic. What gives you hope?
2: I am an optimist, mainly because I'll say two things. I think as humans, we can imagine things to be better. And then once we've figured out what they could be, we're often able to achieve it. The other is, I think that, I guess, the history of private power, the history of monopoly, suggests that at certain times we have risen up against it. And I'm thinking of the progressive era in the 1910s, 1920s, in the American context, the New Deal. You know, we have changed things before. So it's a problem we faced before, and it's a problem we can face again and beat.
1: Tim, thank you so much for speaking to me.
2: Yes, it's been really a pleasure. Thanks.
1: Tim Wu is the author of The Age of Extraction, How Tech Platforms Conquered the Economy and Threaten Our Future Prosperity. It's published by Vintage. It's a New Yorker Best Book of 2025, and it's out now. 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I'm Georgina Godwin. Many thanks to my producer, Steph Chungu, and thank you for listening.
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0: Welcome back to The Weekend Shift. Chris Chermak with you at Midori House with music for the rest of this hour. Our first track, Sam Queeley and Marlon Magny.

0: classic out of France there, L'Impératrice, Peur des Filles. Rachel Reyes before that as well from Brazil. 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
1: He's convinced, I think, that the only way Russia wins wars is by outlasting everybody else. 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
0: Welcome back. This is The Weekend Shift. We are heading to Finland next. This is the Finnish rapper Ati and Bame.

After, the laughter.

Lord Funk and Moir out of France there. Bon Odeur and Nicoletta before that as well. All taking us to 2 a.m. here in London. Next up, The Stack. This is Monocle Radio.

0: You are listening to Monocle Radio in association with Chanel Watches. 7 times stronger than steel, the J12 ceramic is unmatched in its resistance to abrasions over time. Yet its greatest strength lies in its softness. Polished with diamond powder, it feels as smooth as silk against the skin. Combined with the Calibre 12.1 manufacture movement, the exceptional material embodies all the expertise and cutting-edge technology of Chanel watchmaking. An invincible softness that becomes one with whomever wears it. Chanel Watches, official timekeeper of Monocle Radio.
1: It is 9 a.m. in Beijing, 3 a.m. in Vienna, 2 a.m. here in London, and 2100 in Atlanta. That's the time on Monocle Radio, brought to you by Chanel Watches. Coming to you from our studios at Midori House in London, I'm Chris Chermak with you on Monocle Radio for another couple of hours. The Stack is coming up in just a moment with Fernando Augusto Pacheco, our favorite print show here on Monocle Radio. We'll have our head of radio, Tom Edwards, bring us the bulletin with UBS in the next hour, all about the World Cup. And later on, we'll also have Confet Corner with Sophie Grove and a big interview as well. All of that and our favorite music tracks coming up right here on Monocle Radio. Glad to have you with us here on Monocle Radio. Next up, this is Fernando Augusto Pacheco and The Stack.
2: Hello and welcome to The Stack. This week we feature three titles that are perfect for your summer reading. The Whitney Review of New Writing, Record, and To Be. We hear from their editors. 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

0: From Midori House in London, this is The Stack, 30 minutes of print industry analysis, and I am Fernando Augusto Pacheco. We start the show talking about the Whitney Review of New Writing, an independent journal of literary criticism based in New York City. For each issue, there are interviews, essays, poetry, and more than 70 short-format reviews. It was a pleasure to welcome their founding editor, Whitney Mallett, in our studio in London.
1: The Whitney Review is a magazine of literary criticism, but I'd say it has a little more interdisciplinary and maybe more kind of unexpected energy than what you might be used to from like a London Review of Books type publication. Our signature is having a short form review. So in each issue, you get upwards of 70 really kind of voicey, chatty reviews, mostly of books, but then we also have surprising other things too. Like I want it to be a conversation around writing, and I encourage people to take whatever interpretation of writing they like. So people have written about advertising, they've written about text on t-shirts, they've written about performance. You know, I think language and text have a pretty wide interpretation. So it's a very like unorthodox and unpretentious kind of accessible way to talk about books and literary culture for people that are into reading, but are also maybe into fashion and nightlife and visual art, music, politics. Like we really love small press books, but we also, you know, we've had Megan Fox's poetry book reviewed. I would say there's a bit of interest in celebrity, not fawning, you know, but like fun and playful and interested in, yeah, like a kind of capturing a zeitgeist.
0: Removing the stuffiness that some people might associate with literary journals in a way, right? I think that's quite important. And then,
1: exactly.
0: How do you feel being part of a scene? Because, you know, of course, we see the world of magazines booming in general. There are more places selling than, but even in the literary field, there are a lot of cool journals. How do you feel part of a scene that's
1: 100%. I think that's what inspired me to start the review, is that there was so much energy around readings. Five people each doing like a, you know, a set on a microphone. These have always been going on. You know, downtown New York has a long, especially the Lower East Side, East Village, has a long tradition of writers like Eileen Miles and Kathy Acker kind of performing their words. Performance, I mean, spoken word suggests maybe a slightly different scene, more like the Norican Cafe, but still like the kind of spoken performance of poetry and literature has always been like had a strong presence in New York. But there was a little bit of a renaissance, all of a sudden this new energy, like kind of coming out of COVID. I think reading was a unintimidating kind of first thing back to social life. And they were like packed. They would have lineups down the street. And I think there was kind of a new wave of what you might call alt-lit. So a lot of people kind of self-publishing or very small presses putting out people's chapbooks. And people had followings, but they might not, there wasn't exactly a place for them to be interviewed or for them to have reviews about their work. So that was something I wanted to capture, but then I also wanted that to be porous and in conversation with other types of publishing, other conversations going on. I think visual artists too, some of them text and writing is a part of their practice, but the visual art or the art magazine world doesn't always know what to do with those kind of books. So this is, you know, we try to be a catch-all for a lot of, if there's a book or a title you feel like you want to have somewhere to talk about why you think it's interesting, this is like a very easy, accessible place to kind of have that conversation. The reviews can be as short as 100 or 200 words. And then I think together they can be a place of discovery to find a book you haven't heard of before. And they also get into certain conversations. You see certain threads pick up people talking about what kind of sensibilities of people are working out ideas of, oh, these novels that are a new type of labor work novel, or what's this kind of sensibility that's, we're not sure if it's satire or not, but we're starting to see, you know, so people are kind of working out how they're processing new types of writing that are reflecting like the conditions that we're living through.
0: You mentioned the word social life. I mean, looking at your kind of socials as well, it feels to me that people that read your magazine, they're part of a community. I mean, I think mm-hmm. you host a lot of events. How mm-hmm. important is that part, kind of this real life presence for you?
1: I think it's very important. I think that I also realize how much I found my people and find information or what, just like late night conversations. And I think one thing that was important to me with the review was to invite people to write for it that some people are professional critics. They publish places like The New Yorker. Some people might be known for being a fashion designer or a DJ, but they, you know, I find myself at 3 a.m. having great conversations with them about what they're reading. So I invited people like that who might not be known or professionally position themselves as a writer. I'm someone who goes out to different things. I haven't been like in one world. Like I only go to this type of gallery event. So I think that I've reproduced kind of the type of a bridge between different scenes or worlds. And I have put on a lot of readings, performances, gatherings, talks, screenings that just grow that sensibility, that something I appreciate about New York. And then I just kind of am creating more spaces for it to keep existing and keep having people meet each other across these siloed disciplines.
0: What can you tell us about the design? I love it. You know, I love the big format, the paper stock. So tell us, what did you want it? Because it feels quite, you know, you're talking about, you know, not being stuffy. It's not a stuffy design, you know,
1: yeah,
0: as well. I think they connect in a way, right?
1: The restrictions around it came from just feeling like an urgency to put it out. So this idea of making it newsprint, a very little color. The back and front cover are the only things that have color. So it's newsprint, black ink on white paper. It's fairly cheap to produce that way. We don't do photo shoots, so the only images are from advertising. And so I work with a designer and art director named Emmanuel Yang. We met working together at Pinup Magazine, which maybe your readers might know about it.
0: I love it. Felix,
1: yeah.
0: Right?
1: Felix. So a lot of the graphic designers that come through Pinup have a similar kind of this sensibility. A lot of them went to the Yale MFA. Emmanuel works in that. She comes from that sensibility or tradition. And I mean, she's a great designer. She's great with text. And I thought, if the text is going to be the texture and that's going to how communicate a style or, and just kind of this kind of bold sans serif and creating text graphics to turn it into a visual, each issue she kind of has certain values or principles, and then she's always reinventing what they could be, whether it's experimenting with putting half the issue upside down. And that was like, I think that was our third issue. It was like the features ran front to back, and then the short pieces ran back to front. And people said, oh, this was great to have over morning coffee. Like me and my partner could read it across from each other. We could both read the same copy. I think the design is about functionality, but also being playful and experimental and trying new things.
0: What can you tell us about the new issue? First of all, is there a theme for every issue, or is it kind of this mix and match? So tell us a bit more.
1: Yeah, keeping with these principles of economy and density, I have like a very brief editor's letter where I highlight four words, but I don't predetermine these words before the assignments. So after the assignments get made, the texts come in and we're editing the texts, I extract from the text these themes that I sort of see emerging and people without knowing one another, there's something like that idea of the zeitgeist or a spirit that's, oh, this keeps coming up again and again. And so then I highlight so readers can have that frame when they're reading the text, and maybe some of those themes will jump out a little more or be a little more reinforced. So this issue, the themes are freedom, magic, image, and interference.
0: Beautiful words, I have to say. I love the word magic.
1: Yes. Yes, there's a lot in this issue about kind of 20th century occult. Something I didn't know was like the video artist Maya Darren and the video artist Kenneth Anger, they were both part of this occult group OVO. And now it made me understand Maya Darren's work differently. You know, one of those things where it makes total sense once you think about it, but I hadn't known that before. This is all in the interview with this writer, Darius James, and I think he's maybe around 78 now. So he's talking about just the different people that he was inspired by or worked with or in relationship to. And, you know, you get these kind of oral histories of different, he's written a lot about blaxploitation, and I didn't realize he'll be like, oh, this guy who was part of this blaxploitation film, like he was a bit character. Then he moved to Berlin because there was this multi-culty scene and like Santeria there. And then he's like, Martin Wong's boyfriend was like, you know, and so it's just the kind of oral history that I love when people give me this context to put these pieces together. Like you realize this kind of cross-pollination was going on and you kind of know a piece of this story and a piece of that story. I love these moments of connection or putting the puzzle pieces together.
0: Thank you very much, Whitney. For more on the Whitney Review of New Writing, go to whitneyreview.org. Let's move now to one of my favorite magazines, Record. After a little hiatus, there's a new issue out, and it's a good one, featuring Paul Takahashi, Nicolas Godin, and Jean Tuitou. The publication shines a light on people intrinsic to niche music communities around the world. It was a pleasure to welcome back to the show Record's editor-in-chief, Carl Hankel.
2: It's so nice to be publishing again. We've spent a while making this current issue. A mix of factors played into that, like moving overseas back from Berlin to Australia, where I'm from originally. Everyone on the team having kids now, so it just going a little bit slower. It's still being quite a small team that makes Record behind the scenes. And then also sort of quite an ambitious issue and maybe just waiting for it to be ready as well, like being a little bit perfectionist about how we make it for better or worse, but just getting to a point where we think this is really worth putting out and it's the best it can be and let's go. So yeah, that's why it took a little bit longer, but in a way, in our minds, we never went away, but we've been off newsstands for a minute and now we're going to make a little bit of noise. So yeah, it's exciting.
3: And tell us about issue 11. You said that, you know, there's a lot of ambition in this title and you can see that. I mean, incredible, incredible names. And that's one of the wonderful things about Record. You have Nicolas Godin, you know, you have Jean Tuitou and much more. Give us perhaps some of the highlights as well, because this time you really had the time to curate kind of this amazing selection of people featured in this new issue.
2: Yeah, so I went out and interviewed Nicolas Godin and Jean Tuitou. They're, to me, very sort of big names, heavy hitters, of course, very much in the Record universe. I think they're almost household names, but maybe not for your everyday person, but for the Record universe, absolutely. So it was huge for us to do an interview with Nicolas, and guys like that are just so good at being interviewed. Let's say they are so open and so full of stories. It makes my job very easy. And also just being invited into Nicolas' studio was very special in Paris, and also Jean's office at APC. Just very special moments for me too when I get invited into those spaces. It's always a mix of, it's not just me, it's also contributors around the world doing interviews. So we had Fraser Cook, for example, interviewed in Tokyo. He is the head of collaborations at Nike and a very long time music nerd and DJ, coming from his beginnings in London in the 80s and 90s and doing his own thing and then being picked up by Nike later because of that deep interest in subculture and stuff. That was a big one for me. Then there's also our cover star, Paul Takahashi, who's a bit more behind the scenes, but is a direct link back to DJ Harvey, who was our cover star for issue 10. He and Harvey did a party called Sarcastic Disco, Harvey's Sarcastic Disco in Los Angeles, back when Harvey was in the US for the first time and sort of reinventing himself after his time in London at the Ministry of Sound and whatnot. Paul also brought David Mancuso out to LA back in the day. And he's just sort of a behind the scenes character who you might not know him, but you may know what he's been a part of, kind of thing.
3: And he's on the cover.
2: Yeah, he's on the cover DJing in his kitchen in Venice Beach, California. He's off surfing half the time, off doing his clothing brand Sarcastic, which is largely distributed in Japan. He's doing records here and there with his friends Tom of England, who's been in the magazine, Eric Duncan, Bianca Chandon, that brand, all sorts of things. He's also has a wetsuit brand for surfing. So a lot of these guys are sort of multi-talented and involved in multiple interesting projects.
3: One thing I have to say, I do take my time reading Record magazine because it can be a bit distracting, because for me, there's a lot of music discovery there. You know, I don't know necessarily all the people featured, but sometimes I'm reading the article and say, oh, what is this name? And then I have to go online and research more about the artist. And then I come back to the magazine. I mean, do you see that? I mean, from your readers, like the different ways that they consume record magazine, you know?
2: Yeah, I think that would be another way to consume the magazine for sure. And maybe something that we could even simplify for readers down the track by pulling out artists and records mentioned and stuff. But you can definitely just do it yourself. There's a lot in there that you can discover. People in each issue are sort of linked to ones in past issues, and they also pave the way for future issues in what they talk about. Things that are mentioned in this issue.
3: The record universe.
2: Yeah, absolutely. We've talked about like making a map, which we've wanted to do for a very long time, but you could sketch out like a family tree and a future tree, just because it's all interlinked and one thing leads to another. There's definitely a lot of gems that you will just come across through each interview, I think.
3: Absolutely. And the new issues, you have two special supplements as well. Two of them. That's very exciting.
2: The first and probably the one that we expected to do was the one with Nikki Ciano. It's called The Invitations of Life, Child. It's a visual retrospective of Nikki's nightclub, The Gallery, which was active from the early 70s in New York. It was very much a precursor to disco as we know it. It occurred simultaneously to David Mancuso's The Loft and Larry Levan's Paradise Garage. They were very much sort of going to each other's parties, and it was a lot of crossover. But Nikki's The Gallery is perhaps a missing piece in the puzzle to show this now, and just lovely to go through his personal flyer archive from that time. They were very sort of handmade flyers. They were designed, but in a time where you didn't have Photoshop and whatnot, those tools, it was much more manual, and he did work with someone to do them. So it's just quite special. It's a bit nostalgic, but just all about that time, classic 70s era. The other booklet we did this time was with Audio Technica, which was quite special. We sent a photographer, Kento Mori, who's done quite a few photo shoots for us in the past. In this current issue, he shot Fraser Cook in Tokyo, where he lives. He went to university in San Francisco with Nathan Perkel, who's shot a lot of our other record covers. So there's kind of a similarity there. I love Kinto's work. We sent him to Audio Technica in the outskirts of Tokyo, and it was just quite surprising, the results. It's like their research and development facility out there where they make and test their cartridges for their turntables that sort of play the records, headphones, you name it. They also have this amazing sort of vacuum. There's a word for it. It's called an anechoic chamber. It's sort of like a room that creates absolute silence. It's like a vacuum. So it's where the title came from. You can hear your own heartbeat from Kento's introduction to the booklet. It's where they test their equipment, and it's quite, what would you say, visually arresting. Very cool. And the team itself, it's also, there's just some quirkiness to it too. Maybe being in Japan, Audio Technica have done fun products in the past, some of which you'll see in the booklet. There's also a sense of humor there, other than a very serious commitment to sound and stuff. So I think it really brings the human element out. Those are the two booklets, and the visual section in the issue are paintings by Eddie Ruscha, who's been in a past issue of Record, LA artist and DJ, musician. That was quite special as well. Just as you said, the whole record universe thing, a lot of things swirling around similar things, but very, very global and just interlinked sort of friends and collaborators and whatnot.
0: Thank you as always, Carl. For more on Record, go to record-magazine.com. And finally on the show, we feature To Be Magazine, a biannual publication looking at the emerging generation, be it from fashion, music, or arts. Their 10th issue featured names like The Dare and Akinola Davis Jr. It was a pleasure to speak with their editor-in-chief, Rachel Weinberg.
4: It is a biannual print publication and digital platform that celebrates an emerging generation of creatives and the people that inspire them. And these people work and create across arts, music, dance, all different disciplines, culture, writing, journalism. And it started as kind of the original editor. She was really interested in this idea of counterculture and how do we go against the norm, whether that's commercial norm, whether that's just societal norms. And the magazine is a vehicle to explore this and to go against what we know and what we've become so used to.
0: Fantastic. And, well, the 10th issue is here. I think the 10 is a good number, right, to have. And the cover is wonderful. And let's be honest, we're talking about here the importance of the cover. What do you think a cover represents to a magazine? And you can be specific for To Be in particular.
4: It's always been interesting starting point, and honestly it's not the first thing I think about when I start the magazine. The magazine under my leadership is kind of thematic. So in this instance the theme is research and exploring our relationship with references and how we feel like we need to look at material in order to create new things. And to be honest, by coincidence, when researching The Dare, he does that in his practice. It's all about collating, accumulating, contextualizing previous music and then reinterpreting it and remaking it in a sense. He is a pure collector. Charlie XCX called him an encyclopedia. He does that with his practice, and I think it's not necessarily an expected connection to the theme, but it works really well, and the story explores his relationship to research in his musical practice, which I feel like when you're dealing with a big pop star, it's not really, process and practice aren't necessarily the first talking point, but I wanted to ensure that he connects to the theme which all the other stories are exploring and discussing, and I think it works quite effectively.
0: I think it's a great theme because for me, a magazine is a mood board in a way, more so than, because digitally, I got to be honest, I feel a little bit lost sometimes because there's so much, you know, so many tabs open. But a magazine, you know, it's the idea of an editor, is a little bit collage of what's interesting. Wouldn't you say so?
4: Yeah. And I was thinking about this morning. It's this idea of the edit, you know, which we don't really receive a lot of in our digital world. We scroll on Instagram and nothing is edited. It's a plethora of information, and in the magazine it gets distilled into, in this instance, 20 stories, and this is the edit, this is what reflects the theme, this is what you should know. And it is a biannual publication, so it's not necessarily what's hot and trending all the time, but it's what's relevant and it's what you should be thinking about and it's how you should be considering your ideas. And the magazine is a mood board. It's a reference point for so many people, for so many students that go to the library. They look at the magazines, and I think this whole issue tries to unpack why that is the case and our relationship with material in a world where we're so overwhelmed with material.
0: And tell us about this cover, because you can see The Dare, of course, if you're a fan of his music or you know him, he's always wearing, you know, very kind of nice suits, his sunglasses, kind of this indie vibes. But then there's beautiful flowers, purple flowers in the background. Unexpected. I like that. That was a bit of a last minute cover, right?
4: Yes, it was changed a day before we went to print.
0: Love it.
4: The Dare has very strict dress codes, obviously, and sunglasses have to be on. And this was taken in Sydney by a very good photographer, Jamie Heath, and we went last minute on the shoot day to an outdoor location, and as we were walking up to where Jamie wanted to shoot, we saw these flowers and he thought it was a great idea, and it happened very quickly and instantaneously, and that was the result.
0: So the magazine, although you're here, it's still kind of spiritually in Australia, or maybe physically as well, right? In terms of contributors and office. Tell us, how does that work? Is it perhaps your biggest market?
4: It is, but it isn't. We work with a UK distributor and we have been doing so for 3 years. So the international circulation has been growing and evolving. And by me being here, it's just putting the pedal on the accelerator on that. But a lot of the magazine is in Australia and it has that spirit, and the people that contribute it to the most are Australian and they want to be part of To Be, and they always will be. And I think I'm really interested in this idea of magazine markets and where we actually belong and why we have to be part from a certain place. You know, it's a really interesting idea, and I think obviously its foundations are in Australia, but its potential is everywhere.
0: Interesting you mention a UK distributor, because I do like some Aussie titles, you know, but the thing is, they do take a long time to come to the UK. I don't know if you've been noticing this in the last years, even a monthly magazine. So when it's here, it's been like almost 3 months. It's a bit of a struggle, right, in that sense, don't you think?
4: Yes. Well, we started printing in Lithuania, so the magazines come straight to the UK pretty much, and then they distribute them out to the world. So we only got them in Australia today. And that's just because, again, what I was saying is that you want the magazine to be in the world. And that, I think, is in a very old school way, circulation and distribution is a huge part of that conversation, because it's making sure that it's accessible in the places where you can buy magazines, which in Australia are very far and few and in the world are still thriving.
0: A question to you about the people that are featured on To Be. The whole idea is people that are bringing something innovative, perhaps people that are kind of new to their field as well, right? So it's not necessarily a place where you're going to talk to a name that's been in the industry for years and years. It's a place for the new, for discovering, that sense, right?
4: It's both. So it's about new people that are emerging in the industry, and then the people that are established, and how when you put an interview with Elaine Constantine, the photographer, next to a photo shoot with a photographer, Hector Clark from Australia, in some ways the stories become equal because they're in the same context. And I think that is what the whole magazine is about. It's about equalizing the playing field, because all these people deserve to be in there just as much. The Dare deserves to be in there just as the Bookshop Selected Objects, you know, and there's no hierarchy.
0: Thank you very much, Rachel. For more on To Be, go to tobemagazine.co. And that's it for this week's show. My thanks, as always, to our editor, Jack Jewers. Any comments or queries, feel free to write to me, Fernando, at fbnmonaco.com. 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I'm Fernando Augusto Pacheco. Until next time, it's goodbye from me.
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5: 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Hope you're still having a good weekend wherever you might be in the world. 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

0: Regarde-moi, the classic from Kungs out of France. Alex Rossi before that as well, with the title that is always fun to say, so I'm just going to say it. Tutto va bene quando facciamo l'amore. Isn't Italian nice? This is Monaco Radio.
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0: Welcome back to The Weekend Shift from Australia. 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

Pierre de Meyer there out of Belgium. Taking us to 3 a.m. here in London, we've got the Bulletin with UBS, a World Cup special coming up.

0: You are listening to Monocle Radio in association with Chanel Watches. The strength of the Calibre 12.1 manufacture movement lies in its uncompromising robustness. Yet it is the infinite smoothness with which it delivers the seconds that guarantees the J12's flawless chronometric precision. Visible behind is a perfectly circular oscillating weight and 191 meticulously assembled components reflecting the prowess of the Calibre 12.1, the embodiment of Chanel's watchmaking excellence with understated strength. Chanel Watches, official timekeeper of Monocle Radio.
1: It is 11 a.m. in Seoul, 5 a.m. in Cairo, 3 a.m. here in London, and 2100 in Chicago. That's the time on Monocle Radio, brought to you by Chanel Watches. Coming to you from our studios at Midori House in London, I'm Chris Chermak with you on Monocle Radio for just one more hour. We'll have the bulletin with UBS in just a moment. It is a World Cup-focused special with Tom Edwards. We've got Confect Corner coming up after that in about an hour's time with Sophie Grove. A big interview, Monocle on Culture, also later, as well as Monocle on Sunday, coming to you from London with Emma Nelson at 9 a.m. London time. All of that and lots of our favorite music right here on Monocle Radio. Good to have you with us on Monocle Radio. Now, if you have been watching the World Cup and hearing everything about it, there's been so much about this World Cup, hasn't there? Well, it has now started. The games have started, and here is a look at everything around the business of the World Cup. It's the Bulletin with UBS.
2: Hello and welcome to the Bulletin with UBS on Monocle Radio. Each week, the sharpest minds and freshest thinkers in finance take you beyond the numbers and hype, right to the heart of the big issues of the day. Today, we're marking the start of the 2026 World Cup by bringing you an edition of the show featuring a discussion about a new report from the CIO of UBS Global Wealth Management entitled The Evolution of Football from Game to Global Industry. The report uses football as a lens to examine the broader transformation of sport into a more institutionalised, investable and commercially sophisticated sector. Football, given its scale, global reach and increasingly professionalised operating model, provides a particularly relevant case study for understanding how sports organisations have evolved from culturally significant but often fragmented entities into structured businesses with diversified revenue streams, stronger monetisation mechanisms and growing strategic value. Ahead of the World Cup, which is expected to engage over 6 billion people and, by some estimates, to add over $40 billion to global GDP, it's surely the perfect moment to explore the changing face of the beautiful game. Here to do that, it's a delight to welcome back to the show Mark Anderson, co-head Global Asset Allocation in the Chief Investment Office of UBS Global Wealth Management, and Mariana Mamu, head Advice Beyond Investing in the UBS CIO. And we welcome, for the first time to our programme, Anders Lindegaard, head of sports for EMEA in the UBS Wealth Management business. Mariana, Mark and Anders, it's great to speak to you all, and really fascinating piece, this evolution of football piece, which was a delight to read. On every level. And of course, we're chatting right ahead of the kickoff of the World Cup, so it's a really prescient moment to ask some of these questions. Let's jump in, and Mariana, I'll get you to kick things off for us, pardon the pun. Let's talk about football, the beautiful game. Why is it such a compelling lens through which to understand this transformation of a sport into a kind of a global industry, a global business? It must be fascinating to interrogate this kind of topic.
3: Absolutely. Football is the world's most popular sport, with billions of fans, huge tournaments, deep cultural relevance, and increasingly global club brands. So when football changes, those shifts tend to tell us something meaningful and interesting about where the wider sports industry is heading. And this transformation is happening on multiple levels. So on the pitch, the game has become more structured, more intense, more data-driven. And then we see off the pitch, clubs and leagues are becoming more sophisticated businesses. They use technology to connect and understand fans better, They're diversifying revenues. They're operating with more discipline than in the past. So football is not just a story of the sport evolving. It's also a story of how sport overall is becoming more institutionalized, more commercially developed, and as a result, more investable.
2: Well, I think that word evolution is really interesting. Anders Lindegaard, let me bring you in here as somebody who was obviously right at the very top of the game for so many years in your career. Tell me about your experience of that evolution. It happened obviously commercially and as a sort of business story, but of course the game itself was evolving, and you were at the top level of that sport through such an amazing period of change, right?
4: Yeah. I really think I was privileged to live through a huge revolution in football. I remember back in 1992, I was 8 years old and I was watching Denmark win the European Cup with Peter Schmeichel. And actually, Peter Schmeichel inspired me to become a goalkeeper in my own career. And so I watched this fantastic goalkeeper on TV, and I said to my dad, I want to be that guy. I used to be a striker. I was very talented. But I remember in 1992, you know, the goalkeeper was allowed to pick up the ball when he got a pass back from the defender. And that rule changed to 94, the World Cup in the US in 94, which dramatically changed the game, obviously dramatically changed the role of goalkeeper. So there's been these structural changes in football that has made it more entertaining for the viewers. And then on the pitch, what I experienced through my career was that the game was evolving to become a lot faster. It was evolving to become a lot more physically demanding. So back in the days, you used to, as a midfield player, you used to be able to play on the highest level, even though you weren't the fastest or you weren't the strongest or you weren't the highest. Whereas in today's game, it's much more physically demanding. You need to be super strong. You need to have extreme endurance, and you need to be tall. You need to have all these abilities. So the game has definitely changed to a much faster paced game, and it puts completely different demands on the football player. So I've really lived through that. I've also lived through the whole introduction of data and science into football. You know, when I was a kid, we were training just to have fun. And today I got a 13-year-old kid who plays on the highest level in Denmark. And the way they train today is completely different from what we did back then when I was a kid. You know, it's still obviously about fun, and fun has to drive your enthusiasm and your development in the sport. But one thing is that it's data driven. They're now training with GPS trackers on, and they are getting measured constantly. But the training in itself is always very purpose driven. So there's always a purpose in the exercises, which is to develop better football players, which suits into the whole economy of football. You need to be able to develop players. You need to be able to either use them or sell them and make money on it. So there's been a huge introduction into football, which drives a lot of the development, and obviously also is becoming much more serious as a business. So everything at the end is about the clubs making money.
2: Well, yeah, and let's explore that in a little bit more detail. Mark Anderson, perhaps you can weigh in here. It's interesting. I mean, what Anders says there sets it up perfectly in terms of why investors have to take football more seriously as an investment. And I guess maybe you could also just explain why sport, if we zoom out even a little bit further, is such a compelling investment theme right now.
5: I think the very interesting thing, whenever we start talking about something that has a degree of passion as an investor, we have a bit of a tendency to take it a bit of something that shouldn't be too serious, or something that we're trying to figure out how to categorize. But the interesting thing with sports is something that can both be a passion and a very, very serious investment is that it has actually done extremely well over the last couple of decades on a number of different metrics. And I think there's good reason to believe that this can continue for the decades ahead. So let me try to provide a few numbers around that. So in the US, where sports has been taken very serious as an investment over the last couple of decades, you have actually been able to achieve a return sort of double digits that have outperformed major equity indices, and maybe even more interesting, has done it in a way where it has not been correlated to other traditional assets. And let me just unfold that last bit a little bit, because typically when you're investing, and in my role as doing asset allocation, which means that for private clients, we're trying to figure out how do you best combine things like equities, bonds, commodities, et cetera. And if you take something like sports, the beautiful thing is that it doesn't really behave like other assets. So it means that you can actually get attractive returns for less risk if you start, you know, using something like sports into investment portfolio. This is where, in many ways, and with many of the discussions I've had here with Anders and Mariana, is that, you know, for many of our clients, it's almost, if you invest into sports, it's almost something that's fun to talk about, but, you know, how serious is being taken. But I think we are at a place where, as this growth potential is moving much beyond the US, there's really a lot of potential to be captured here for global investors.
2: Well, yeah, let me bounce that back to you, Mariana, because I think what Mark says there, and actually Anders alluded to this earlier, he was talking about, you know, the rise of data, the fact that the men and women at the top of the football game, you know, they're athletes now and their performance is measured in a different way. Football has become definitely more systematized, more measurable, ever more professionalized. Talk to us a bit about that, and why maybe is that one of these transformational factors in terms of changing the game's profile as something that's investable?
3: Yes, as both Anders and Mark mentioned, technology is changing the game, both in terms of preparation, in terms of decision making, and the fan experience. So on the pitch, it together with data, athletes are preparing way more systematically. So wearing wearables, monitoring fatigue in order to make sure that athletes are in good shape is definitely key. Also, in the match day decision making, we know that we are now using technology like video assistant referee systems and semi-automated technologies. And these have subtly also changed the game. So the defensive behavior, the set piece design, and the risk management around how players play. So I mentioned set pieces, and this is one of the clearest examples of how data and preparation have been used to as a source of competitive advantage. So in the Premier League, the share of non-penalty goals from set pieces has risen meaningfully over the past decade. So for example, in the period of 25-26, 19% of penalties were from corners, and something that was rare in the past, having like specialist set piece coaches, is now common, because you have to increase competition and basically use anything you can away from improvisation towards preparation, repetition. And then data, very importantly, is also used very smartly in terms of how you connect to the fans. What do you understand about them? How much you interact with them? And that makes a big difference economically in terms of monetization.
2: I'm really interested in these kind of structural changes. Anders Lindegaard, let me come back to you on that, because you sort of alluded to this actually a little bit earlier. Mariana mentioned it there. How are these trends changing the way players approach the game? And I appreciate we're probably going almost a little bit sort of technical football-y here, but the way they train, the way they prepare. You know, Mariana said there, specialist coaches working to great effect, you know, just on attacking or defending set pieces. As a player who came up in a different era, like you said, is there something a little bit sad about that, that is so technical now? Or actually, is it good? We can look at the game more scientifically. What do you make of this increasing specialism? Does the game lose something for that? Or, I don't know, do you just understand that that's the direction of travel?
4: I think I recently watched Paris Saint-Germain against Bayern Munich in the semifinal for the Champions League, and I think that was a great example of how football has developed. The pace of that game was just unbelievable. You know, it was such a fast-played game. And what was, to me, even more remarkable was that whenever the ball changed hands or feet, so to speak, it wasn't because of errors or because they couldn't, like, keep up with the tempo. It was just because they got out thought by the opponent, and or they ran into a dead end. And it was such an entertaining game of football. So, I mean, it's changing to be, it has changed over the course of my career and is still changing a lot today what it means to be a football player. I think, as I said earlier, there's been practical changes to it. You know, they've introduced new rules. Also, there's a lot more games these days than there was 20 years ago. So the players who's going to end up lifting the World Cup trophy, they will probably have played, some of them will probably have played like 80 games on a season, which is a lot more games than 20 years ago. So it puts different demands on how you train, and a lot more training these days are probably about rehab for preparing to the next game. So there's been a huge change in that, very much data driven. And it's funny, the last manager I had in Manchester United was Louis van Gaal, just to give you an example of how data-driven football has become. The last manager I had in Manchester United was Louis van Gaal, and I remember all his training sessions. He had this guy called Josh, football scientist. He was sitting at the sideline of the training session, and he was not watching the training. He was just watching this computer, and he was tracking the data of how long the players had run, how many times their heart has been beating. And at some point during the training session, Josh wouldn't even look up from his screen. He would just lift his hand and he would yell, "Louis, it's enough." And then training was over, because that was as much as the team was supposed to train to be best prepared for the next game or the next training session. So everything was very much data driven. And then that's the time I left, and then I heard later on from friends in the club that the next manager there was they ended up getting Jose Mourinho. And Jose Mourinho, he is notoriously known for picking a team on his gut feeling. So he doesn't like data. He doesn't like the science of it. He likes to make decisions on what he sees with his eyes. So all of a sudden, the team went from being super data driven to being picked with the eyes of the manager. So there are differences in there, but there's a clear tendency that everything goes towards being measured and prepared and executed on the basis of data. And it's a very different way of training compared to what it was 20 years ago when I was a young player developing.
2: Oh, I absolutely love that story. Some of the amazing names, the incredible coaches that you've worked with and that you have these kind of amazing inside tracks on, Anders. Mark, tell me though, these are the stories. Look, I'm a big football fan. It makes the game so attractive, and that the more data you have, the more you can interrogate it, the more pub conversations there are. But that also makes it presumably more complicated. If you're doing what you're doing and you're looking at this from an asset allocation perspective, you've got to talk to clients, some of whom love to hear what the data says. Some of the clients probably have Jose Mourinho's view, right? And they go, yeah, but what does your gut tell you, Mark? How do you and your team make sense of those contradictions and different challenges?
5: So whenever we talk about investments with our clients, we do often start with the data points around investment returns, correlation, risk, and these type of very technical features. I think what makes football in particularly interesting, and I alluded a bit to it before, is that many people will not take sports or football as something that is serious from a very investment-driven perspective, but I think it needs to be. So if you look at something like in the US leagues like the NBA or the NFL, you have something which has been extraordinarily well commercially developed and everybody naturally thinks about as a very attractive or has been a very attractive investment area. And I don't think this is how we naturally think, you know, through the lens of football. But if you compare the numbers, there's from a global perspective a lot more fans into football. So there's an estimated 5 billion fans globally. And if you look about the geographical representation of this fan base, this is obviously in areas where you have significant growth that becomes particularly interesting. So if you think about the way that football is a popular force in places like Asia, Latin, Middle East, we are now thinking about regions where you have, you know, significant economic growth rates, because it's countries that have, you know, in technical terms, high productivity growth. They have catch-ups to developed worlds. And what typically happens in consumer behavior is that you know, it's almost back to the Maslow's hierarchy of needs, right? If you are living in a third world country, you know, the first, and this might sound a little bit simple, but, you know, if you have a low income, you know, you spend your money on things like food and shelter, very, very basic stuff. And as you grow richer and as economies grow richer, you start spending more money on things such as hobbies, sports, passions, etc. So basically, there is also a user group here or fan base that you can be tapping into in terms of a lot of the different things that relates to media, broadcasting, you know, fan equipment, etc. So it might be a simple example, but it's a long way around of saying that the history tells us that sports has been an interesting investment. And if we now take the example in the US of some very, very successful leagues, you can easily extend that into football and make sort of a comparison to say that here, given the fan base, given the growth of where these fans are based, there's a tremendous potential in the area of football that we definitely need to take very serious with our client base.
2: Well, Mariana, that's super interesting. And we're just about to launch into this incredible World Cup season, the eyes of the world on the US, Canada, Mexico. And it's funny, Mark mentioned there, you know, broadcast, media, fan behaviours. If we look at the new frontiers in the coverage of all sports, but football in particular, streaming, different forms of content, the way fans engage, not just in real life, but digitally, presumably that again adds another layer and changes the fundamental economics of the game that we're talking about, right?
3: Yeah, of course, it has a big impact. So as you mentioned, the growth of streaming creates more demand for sports content. And it creates competition between the technology platforms and incumbent broadcasters. So it's pushed media rights values higher because it recognizes that sports content and football content is still a scarcity because there is no other, the very few live sport events that have such content and real-time audience at scale. And you mentioned the viewing habits. These have evolved. So a lot of people, and actually there is a stat that 74% of sports fans, they use now social media to follow or watch sports. And especially Gen Z, they use a lot of social media to connect with other fans and comment. And basically that means that sport is no longer experienced through just a single live broadcast. And that matters financially because it means you have much more touch points that you can capture and monetize engagement beyond the 90 minutes. And another important maybe trend to mention is that of the development of women's sports. It also has had a transformational change and impressive growth. And we saw that the FIFA World Cup in 2023 attracted 2 billion viewers worldwide, something that brings new fans, a new generation of fans, and that has also value for brands and therefore media rights.
2: Mariana Mamu, and before that, Anders Lindegaard and Mark Anderson, bringing us to the end of this edition of The Bulletin with UBS here on Monocle Radio. 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I'm Tom Edwards. Thanks for listening.

0: Thanks very much, Tom and the team. That was The Bulletin with UBS here on Monocle Radio. A brand new episode comes up at the end of tonight, start of Monday, for you to enjoy. More music after this.
1: Bienvenue to the Monocle Café in Paris. 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À bientôt!
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0: Welcome back to The Weekend Shift. Music for the rest of this hour with me, Chris Chermak. This next track is the South Korean girl group Kiki.

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0: Aitana there, of course, from Spain on Monocle Radio. Joe T. Vanelli and Eartha Kitt before that as well. This is Monocle Radio.
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0: Welcome back to Monocle Radio. We've got just a few more tracks before I leave you at 4 a.m. here in London. This one from France, well, the English and French actress Charlotte Gainsbourg.

Antoine Bourra show there, taking us to 4 a.m. here in London. This has been Chris Chermak on Monocle Radio. I'll be back with you tomorrow. Up next, Confet Corner.

0: You're listening to Monocle Radio in association with Chanel Watches. The silhouette of the J12 watch sets itself apart with its clean, precise lines. Yet, once worn, it is its softness that stands out. Polished with diamond powder, the highly resistant ceramic that adorns it entirely feels as smooth as silk against the skin. A sensory appeal painstakingly perfected for over a quarter of a century that reveals the watchmaking excellence of Chanel. An invincible softness that becomes one with whomever wears it. Chanel Watches, official timekeeper of Monocle Radio.
1: It's 6 a.m. in Doha, 5 a.m. here in Zurich, 4 a.m. in London, and 20:00 in Vancouver. That's the time on Monocle Radio, brought to you by Chanel Watches. Coming to you from Studio 4 here in our Zurich HQ, I'm Laura Kramer. Coming up on the show, we've got the latest edition of Confect Corner. In an hour's time, we'll be joining Jack White for the big interview, and later on, we'll be joining Andrew Muller for the Foreign Desk Explainer. That's all up ahead right here on Monocle Radio. And now it's time for Confect Corner.

0: Welcome to Confect Corner. I'm your host, Sophie Grove, in London. And this month's episode, I'm joined in the studio today by Gillian Tobias and Marcella Palik in Zurich. A bit of a reunion here.
1: I'm so happy to be back in studio with you two.
0: Well, it's great to see you back from your travels, Gillian. And how are you, Marcella, over in Zurich?
2: Very good. Actually freezing a bit. It's ice cold, but I think it's everywhere in Europe. But end of the week, there should be summer temperatures.
0: Exactly. Summer and we have been sending our summer issue to press for Confect. So it's been very busy. And I feel this wonderful sense of the season kind of unfurling in front of me because there's so many amazing shoots in there, certainly from the south of France, Malta, the shores of, you know, that wonderful kind of like Presqu'île de Jean, and all those places are just kind of like hovering in my mind's eye, Gillian.
1: So you get to dip into summer before we do. I'm a little envious.
0: Yeah, it's like an exercise in complete escapism editing the summer issue because we have to conjure the season a little bit to kind of almost before it kicks in. But there's some really amazing kind of evocations of those really kind of archetypal moments, and then also a lot of discovery in there and beautiful photography. We were in Idre talking about islands and kind of mythology, but also psychology, this idea of the kind of allure of the island. And then we were in, you know, Filicudi and the Aeolian Islands. There's so many islands in this issue.
1: I do love the summer issue because I literally put it in my beach bag and it lasts me my whole holiday because you just dip in as you sort of doze under the palm tree with your toes dangling in the pool and have a good read.
0: And what an image. Wow. What a wonderful image. Yes. Yeah. All those long essays will hopefully accompany you. Well, Marcella, it's been too long. What have you been up to lately? What have you seen and what's caught your eye?
2: So recently, on a blue sunny Sunday, I visited Schloss Ruet. It's not an island, but it's actually just a 45 minutes drive away from Zurich, so very close. First of all, I visited it because I was curious to discover a new hotel that was, you know, in a way, in the middle of nowhere, with no major tourist attractions, no wellness, nothing, but very close by. So the castle, it's a very old one. It was first named in the 12th century and afterwards rebuilt around 1800, stands high above a small hamlet with the same name, surrounded by classic Swiss woods, cows, meadows, you know, the cliche of Switzerland, offering breathtaking views from the terrace, where I imagine myself having a breakfast on a lazy Sunday, you know. The hotel was opened last year. It was charming and newly refurbished. There is a restaurant belonging to it with very straightforward, no fuss food and an on-site microbrewery, so you don't have to move around far. If you want to take a swim in summer, there you have a little lake of Hull Wheel reachable in 20 minutes. So, well, I was thinking, what do I need more for a perfect summer weekend? And I'm sure I will come back there when I just need a quiet weekend surrounded by nature and with no tourists inside. What do you think about it?
1: I think that's extraordinary that you can find that 20 minutes from such a cosmopolitan city as Zurich, and I'm really quite envious, but I'm struck by how it really reflects how much people do want to just slow down, and that's a luxury, isn't it?
2: Indeed. Actually, you know, at one point you saw all those main tourist attractions, but sometimes there are just too many people and you can't enjoy it anymore, so I prefer no attractions at all. And yeah, reduce to something very simple, easygoing, and I can enjoy this much more.
0: That sounds like a little corner undiscovered.
2: Yeah.
0: Maybe you shouldn't be sharing it on live radio,
1: exactly.
0: Actually, Marcella, come to think of it.
2: And what about you, Sophie? What have you seen that's caught your eye lately?
0: I've been so busy sending Confect Press, but on Saturday night, after we were sort of like putting the final touches to the pages, I snuck off and went to the theatre, the National Theatre, to see Dangerous Liaisons, which is an amazing play from the 18th century, but it's just been retold so many times. But this production is an original one by Christopher Hampton. But the director, who's a woman, Marianne Elliott, has done it in such an incredible way. The stage was this incredible kind of, actually just mirrors that sort of moved. And at one point there was actually smoke and mirrors on stage. And there's incredible choreography. So it was quite classical costumes, but there was a lot of amazing dance, which really was used in a very narrative way to sort of bring on this sense of kind of claustrophobia and revenge and all of these incredibly intense emotional sort of undercurrents in this piece. But it was just amazing to go to the theatre, and I love the Dennis Lasden architecture and this brutalist building that's lit up on the Thames, and then you have this intense couple of hours and come out and walk across the river, and everything feels completely riveting, really. London, it can be such a revelation sometimes, even when you've lived here for decades.
1: When you almost sometimes force yourself to see a live production, there's nothing like it. It's just so palpable, that experience of production and wonder and words and cleverness. And you really feel that 2 hours that you've lived life, I think, because we're just so much used to things now being on our screen.
0: And it's interesting because obviously London attracts a lot of talent, and the title role is Aidan Turner, who's, you know, a really big television actor. And then, you know,
1: I have a bit of a crush on.
0: so many people do. And incredible other, some Hollywood names. So there was a few people that were there for that, you could see. But then you get something so different from a live performance, and it is a collective experience. There was a real sense that you were living this rare, rare moment. So I think that somehow theatre in that forum has become more precious in the era of this screen in your pocket. I think it's even more acute that you feel that sense that you are sitting in the dark with thousands of other people.
1: And what I love is that communal experience in the interval. You eavesdrop all the conversations because suddenly there's something to discuss because you've all experienced this production coming at it differently. And listening to different people's conversations and takes on it, I adore.
0: And the guy sitting next to me was laughing so loudly, which I think is really... I actually loved it because he had this kind of really kind of baritone laugh. But I was thinking to myself, this is such a strange experience.
1: And the actors, yeah.
0: And it's very funny. But in the programme, which was partly just this incredible photographic little booklet that you had to get, but Simon Cooper, the Paris-based writer, had penned a little piece about the comparisons of the 18th century and this kind of idea of the aristocratic elite living this decadent life in comparison to today, and the sort of, you know, this sort of 1%, this idea of luxury in Paris being this in a new era and being very, you know, dominant. And it was a really interesting reflection to kind of think about the play as it was in the time, you know, so many hundreds of years ago and now. And I think I've talked about the play enough, sorry. Gillian, enough about me and my little adventures. What have you been up to in the past weeks?
1: Oh, well, I was working at Milan Design Week. I had a week off, which gave me the luxury of time to do things in Milan I often don't. So I decided to spend it going to a number of the Casa Museo. And these are apartments, villas that have been donated to the city of Milan, owned by usually collectors of art in incredible architectural spaces. The most famous probably is Villa Necchi from the film I Am Love, which is extraordinary. And these are places that are almost lost in time because they keep the crockery and the plates. And at Villa Necchi, there's even wardrobes full of hats and handbags and shoes. But the one I went to this time round was the apartment of Antonio Boschi and Marienda Di Stefano. And it's in this incredible Piero Portaluppi building. Amazing architecture. I'm absolutely obsessed by. They were passionate about art, and they collected Italian, at the time, up-and-coming artists of the early 20th century. And their apartment became like home for the bohemian creative intelligentsia set. And they had this incredible eye for art, for objets d'art, for furniture. And when they donated the building to the state, it was almost like left as when they lived in it. So you, as a visitor, are privileged to see a collector's eye, what people collect, how they collect it. And this going from kitchen to bathroom to living room to study, it's such an intimate experience compared to, say, going to an art gallery or a museum. And most important to me, I think, was as the sun streamed through the window, being in a Piero Portaluppi apartment. He had this incredible sensitivity to glass, and he used glass in very interesting ways in a number of his buildings, and they're very sort of translucent, and it was very much about the morphology of light. And then you can see this, these stunning, very graphic glass doors into the different rooms. And then his architecture, one of his fixations was on geometry, which he felt was the language of modern life. And as you go up this incredible staircase, there are these mosaic floors that are all sort of rust and cream triangular mosaics. And just to be able to experience one of the greats of Italian architecture in such a private space, I thought was phenomenal. There are many, many other case museos that you can see, but I would almost start at this one and then you work your way around Milan.
0: Well, I feel like boarding a flight now. I'm going. It's such an intimate and emotional space to go to someone's home and see their personal collections like that. And I think, to me, it's so much more poignant than going to a museum, because actually that's how we live our lives. I mean, you surround yourself with objects that you truly feel an expression of yourself, and that kind of, that it's like an armor. You have a psychological insight into the collectors as well, and then their life lived, their personal moments, just a little breakfast or a lunch. It's a really beautiful thing that they've managed to preserve it and also have that transparency where people are really allowed in, and you can't have people slobbing out on the sofas because, you know, they're precious. But then there is that kind of very fine line between just feeling that moment of intimacy and then being in that institution of a museum.
1: Well, sometimes when I go to an art gallery and I see masterpiece after masterpiece after masterpiece, they're all like amazing, but it becomes overwhelming. And when you're in a very small, intimate, private space like a person's home, I just see so much beauty in these individual paintings and pieces of art that someone loved enough and was struck by enough to want to live with. And I think I then appreciate the art in a different way, and it resonates with me in a different way.
2: And I start to dream about it.
0: The fashion industry is one of the world's most polluting, but change is coming from the inside. The Sustainable Angle is a not-for-profit organisation on a mission to do just that, connecting designers with the world's most innovative and responsible materials through their Future Fabrics Expo.
1: Convex's Joanna Moser sat down with founder and CEO Nina Morenzi and Chief Design Officer Amanda Johnston to find out what the industry is getting wrong and what it could look like if it got it right. Nina started by explaining the idea behind the Sustainable Angle.
3: So in 2010, I started the Sustainable Angle, which is a not-for-profit organization in Switzerland, where I'm from and used to live. And then a year later, started the Future Fabrics Expo, which took place in London. And it was all about finding a central sourcing platform that really would speak to the designers and the creatives to offer those incredible material solutions that are not costing the planet, and that was sort of the main driving force back then.
4: Do you think now, 15 years on, people are a bit more aware?
3: Yes, they're definitely more aware. Doesn't mean that they find it particularly easy at a conventional trade fairs now. There's also a lot of greenwashing going on, so we really pride ourselves in showing the best sustainable, innovative solutions that are also really suitable for a cracking fashion collection that speaks to the customer today, which meets the zeitgeist, which is also having a positive impact, rather than just, which is what the start was, is trying to find something that doesn't cost the planet. Now it's really about giving fashion a license to operate, meaning unless it has a positive impact on people and planet, what is it good for to produce any more clothing? There is so much clothing around. You can go to resale, you can rent, you can do all sorts of things. So if you're a fashion brand, I think you need to work with materials that actually create a positive and lasting, enabling impact for people and planet.
4: And Amanda, you've been curating this since day one. What's the material that so far has surprised you the most, or something that maybe you were even skeptical about it and now it has won you over?
5: Really interesting question. And there isn't just one material. I would say you were talking earlier about awareness, and I think that the reason that designers didn't go to choose a certain material was because of a lack of awareness of the sort of implications that Nina was just speaking about. So for me, it definitely isn't one material, but what it is a real understanding of the impacts that all of our raw materials have. My favorite group of materials resides in the plant-based, naturally grown material sector, and also understanding that, you know, a designer doesn't have to just default to cotton, for example. We've got a plethora of materials that are grown on this planet that aren't known very well. So, for example, we speak about nettle fiber. Now, that's a fiber that's forgotten from history, and it's not been really industrially produced in the same way that cotton has, which is why everybody defaults to cotton. That's not to say it can be a positive fiber, but it can also, if grown badly and managed badly, can be negative on people and planet. So yes, my favorite area is the natural group of materials and embracing the diversity of that particular sector. We love hemp, we love linen. I mean, we want to see it grown responsibly, we want to see it processed responsibly. And that's the due diligence that we do, is bringing those transparent stories to the fashion industry so that they can really understand what is it I'm making here.
4: And from what I've seen here, I mean, you mentioned the more natural products, but as well, there's some products that you wouldn't say they're quite creative and innovative.
5: Yes.
4: Mushrooms and the banana leaves.
5: Exactly. Yeah.
4: You know, people don't hear about this. What does it feel like the first time you hold one of these materials?
5: Well, those are the exciting ones. You're quite right. The ones that surprise you. I think we all think we know what natural fibers look like, but those two that you just mentioned, the mycelium, which is the root structure of a mushroom, and banana leaves, that's also a natural cellulose fiber, can be modified into lots of different outcomes. When you first see things you've never seen before, there is that value that I think the fashion industry is particularly receptive to, which is they love novelty. They love the wonder of discovery. They love to go, wow, what, how they made that. And I think that's part of what humans respond to, is always, you know, being open and receptive to the next great thing. But we don't just embrace novelty for novelty's sake. We want it to have meaning in relation to, you know, where it's from, the provenance of the material, how it's processed, the impacts upon ecosystems and communities. So we always embrace the new, and there are so many, too many to name here, but we're always really thinking about those materials and what do they offer us? Not just from a beauty perspective, that's important, but from, you know, deeper meanings, you know, meaning how's it affecting where it was grown? How's it affecting communities?
4: How close are we these to being in products that could buy on the high street today?
5: Very close. In fact, we're showcasing in the upcoming expo a whole plethora of material solutions that really cover lots of different product categories. So, for example, if we're recognizing that chemicals are obviously very toxic and there's an awareness of that, what can be the solutions for dyeing, for example? There's a myriad of solutions there that are responsible dyeing, printing.
4: One of your curated areas is called What We Can See, right? Mm-hmm. And, you know, the microfibers, the chemical pollutions, what's the most alarming thing that consumers still don't know about that is coming off their clothes?
3: I think you can probably make a difference between what you're ingesting, what's coming through, what you're drinking, what you're eating, how you are, the things you're putting on your skin, so the clothing, also how you're washing and laundering them, and then ultimately also what you're breathing in. So for example, what most people don't know is that when you're having your, whatever, your running gear or your outdoors performance stuff, that it's often fleece is a typical part that most people own. But those things, you put them in the washing machine, they all shed, and then that goes into a laundry, into the tumble dryer, for example. All of these microfibers that come loose then also get together with dust on your floor. These are the kind of things that then are just not visible, but it's on your floor. These kind of things are really important to make the changes drastically, and I think there's a realization of that. So yes, we are surrounded by all of that in what we're eating, what we're drinking, how we sleep, the beddings that is, you know, that we are in hours and hours a day, which a lot of people sleep on synthetics or you know, new carpets. They have no idea how much off-gassing of VOCs is right there, and they're inhaling it all. So there's so much lack of awareness that really needs changing.
4: And people think immediately on the fashion industry, but as you guys are showing as well, it's not only the fashion industry.
3: No, home interiors is massive as well, which a lot of people are not aware of. But especially in the UK, the sort of fast fashion in terms of fast furniture is a huge problem. And we know how much flame retardants, they are very toxic, and we're basically inhaling all of it.
4: Mm-hmm. And the expo now is moving, I guess, from London to Brussels in June. What's the significance of that? And also, if you were advising a mid-sized brand right now, what's the single most important material swap that they have to make tomorrow?
3: Yeah, that's an easy one, because it's the one that you're using most. So that's the one that, you know, you should really check out where are the biggest emissions from that use, that material that you're using the most, and that's where you should probably start the change. The reason why we go to Brussels is it was a great opportunity. It goes alongside a textiles recycling expo on 5,000 square meters. We're on 3,000 square meters. There's a hall of 8,000 square meters. So it made a lot of sense to try that out. And it's been really well received from, of course, European fashion brands. And that makes more than half of our following is coming from those countries. For them, it's great. So we have to go where the brands are. And in an ideal world, we could do both. So who knows how this is going to develop, but for now it's been super well received, and it creates great momentum. And it's in Brussels where legislation is made, and it's good for us to show the diversity of the fiber portfolio that needs to be looked at. So it's not just recycling, there's so many other materials that show real sustainable alternatives that also have the potential of really being good for business overall, and that's what we want to show in Brussels where legislation is.
4: And on the side of brands and you know, different clothing brands, different homeware brands, I think probably the biggest argument you hear is that, oh, but that's a bit more expensive, oh, that's going to be a trouble in our supply chain. But in reality, from what I was shown earlier, some of it can actually be cost effective.
5: Oh, completely. If you're factoring in, like we spoke about before, if you have got, for example, a technology that can achieve dyeing, which is saving you, you've got massive efficiencies through water, energy, etc., chemicals, then really you have to look at the whole picture and not just the price per meter of that particular fabric. But I think any brand that understands really what their impacts are will factor in this. They're saving, you know, energy, they're saving water, they're saving impacts across the board, and that shows up eventually on the balance sheet. So it's very siloed to just look at the cost of the material alone. It's about implementing the hot, exactly, yeah.
3: We all need to get better at communicating those economic benefits that some of these innovative materials bring. And that has not been the sort of priority, I think, in the last few years. And therefore, the attention wasn't really coming from, let's say, the departments that really could unlock some of these incredible innovations. So this, you know, the finance department wouldn't really pay attention to it, or perhaps only at the very end of the innovation being presented, after it had gone through multiple levels of internal assessment and whatnot, or people from logistics or people from overall running the business need to understand that there are so many cost reductions embedded or coming from some of these innovations, and those economic benefits haven't really been highlighted enough by some of those pioneering innovators, and that's a problem. Therefore, sustainability is seen as a drag, but actually it's an absolute enabler beyond, you know, efficiencies. But of course, it's very disruptive. So this is something that is, I think we all in this space need to become much better at.
0: Confex Joanna Moser there. The Future Fabrics Expo takes place on the 24th and 25th of June in Brussels. For more information, head to thesustainableangle.org. Marcella, listening to that report, what's your take on how we use fabric and how's that changed throughout the years?
2: I mean, first of all, it was so good to hear that all the creatives, all the designers enjoy and love discovering using innovative biomaterials. The second thought I had, actually, there is no difference to the values of my grandmother, you know, because kind of those materials that are very, very good in terms of when it comes to sustainability and innovation, all those materials were there already and were very much appreciated the same way like we should appreciate them today. So the story about this is my grandmother. She knew only like very good cotton, linen, silk, wool, with all those amazing properties those natural fibers have. And she valued them as much as she could because they were, of course, precious also in those times. And she had a wardrobe that was much, much smaller than mine today.
0: I believe that.
2: Yes, I must confess. But this wardrobe she had it for all her life, you know. It needed some fixes, some repairs, some adjustments. Maybe fashion was once a little bit like this, like that. But she had all those pieces she had all her life. And actually, I thought we should come back to this nowadays. And to have less but better, this is not new at all, but I hear it, I read it in this direction everywhere. Probably we should like produce differently, of course, and that's why I think it's very important to have the sustainable angle, first of all to inform the industry and the customers, but also find ways to can be financed in production.
0: No, it's fascinating thought, and I think, you know, this idea that petrochemicals are behind so many fabrics. It's somehow people have divorced the link between the two of them because fabrics are so tactile and beautiful and they look and move like silk. But actually, when you look at the provenance, it's very interesting to consider how mushroom or, you know, banana fiber and all these different, like, you know, even bamboo are coming to the fore as being, you know, very workaday fabrics that have so much more sustainable values at their core. But it's such a complex and vast industry, and I think that the interview just touches on that, but it kind of is so overwhelming that it needs this big picture view.

0: In Reykjavik, a family-run perfumery is turning memories and smells of Icelandic nature into scents.
1: Fischersund, founded by siblings, including Jonsi from Sigur Rós, approaches perfume less as a luxury product and more as an act of storytelling. Each fragrance comes with its own poem, visual identity, and original soundscape.
0: Confex Petri Bertsov visited the brand's studio and shop in the Icelandic capital, Reykjavik.
2: First, I'm going to spray the perfume for you. And now I want you to close your eyes and we're going to go back to old Reykjavik. Smoke in the air and tarred telephone poles, aniseeds and black pepper, till freshly mowed grass and tobacco leaves. Dead flowers bow to the ground. In the breeze, the feminine fountain pine tickles the top of your skull. A beached whale is about to explode.
3: That's Lilja Birgisdottir reading the poem that accompanies number 23, one of the signature scents from Fischersund. I'm standing in what used to be a music studio, specifically the creative sanctuary of Lilja's brother Jonsi, the frontman of the Icelandic band Sigur Rós. Stepping into this space, tucked away off one of Reykjavik's main streets, the air is heavy with the smell of indigenous materials such as pine, tar, herbs and smoke. Icelandic moss even clings to the walls, acting as acoustic insulation, a throwback to when Jonsi recorded his ethereal music here. Today, that same space serves as the headquarters for a multisensory project. Each Fischersund scent comes with a story, a poem, a soundtrack and a visual identity. The fragrances are a map of the siblings' memories, of fixing bicycle chains, of old workshops, sulfurous hot springs, salty sea air, and volcanic earth, just to name a few examples. How does the fact that Fischersund is so deeply rooted in Iceland, how does it shape the scents that you create?
2: Our perfumes, they're all rooted in Iceland. And based on our memories or shared memories as a family living in Iceland. So, for example, one perfume is called Number 8 and is inspired by our childhood memories of growing up in a small village called Mosfellsbær. And it's like these memories relate to childhood, like when you got new sneakers and then you would just like go outside and play and, you know, run around. When you're a kid, the bike is your life, you know, your way to get around. And remember when the chain would fall off the bike and you would put it back on and get like sticky fingers. All these memories. And we wanted to kind of honor the scent world of Iceland. It is so unique and different. And Jonsi, who is our nose, he actually moved to LA. He has an American partner. And I mean, talking about contrast, like the, you know, nature in LA versus Iceland. But then he also like appreciated it even more and saw how unique it was. Like, we don't have any exotic fruits or flowers or cactuses, but we have like, you know, the volcanic ash, the moss and the wild herbs. And so that is something we are really working with.
3: Perfume marketing is usually built on escapism. It's all Mediterranean citrus groves, tropical flowers and spices from faraway places. Iceland, on paper at least, doesn't sound like an obvious cradle for a fragrance house. But Fischersund leans directly into the island's grittier sensory palette. Cold air, wet earth, smoke, salt water and moss. The challenge, of course, is transforming those raw elements into something you actually want to wear.
2: We work with an Icelandic distiller called Hrindís. She lives in Borgarnes and she distills all the Icelandic oils. So we have Icelandic essential oils and then we have high quality fragrance oils. But what I feel is with these Icelandic oils, I think maybe because everything is growing up in such a cold climate, they all have this like kind of fresh, kind of cold high notes. But this is, of course, Jonsi's specialty is kind of finding the balance, because like you said, like, you know, this scent of hot water in Iceland is sulfur, and like nobody would want to wear that. And that's where Jonsi comes in. So, and it is beautiful, the connection between scent and music, because in perfumery, you have notes like in music, high notes like citrus, middle notes like lavender, and bass notes like leather and tar. So you can really create symphonies with scents. And that's what how he thinks when he is doing these perfumes. It's all about, you know, finding a balance between all these different notes.
3: This connection between music and fragrance runs through everything the brand does. And it's less about traditional branding and more about conjuring an atmosphere or even a memory. The project is essentially a family collective. The siblings come from diverse backgrounds in music, visual art, and photography. Fischer-Sund is the container that allows them to bring all of those disciplines together.
2: We're all artists in our own way. Like, we're musicians, perfumers, photographers, visual artists. And always when we met for dinners and we're having a few glasses of red wine, we were always like, oh, it would be so perfect if we could create like a place where we could all come together and just like work together and combine all our different skill set. And when Jonsi moved to LA, this house was suddenly empty, and we were like, oh, okay, let's do it. This is the chance. So we opened here in 2017 with like one perfume, number 23, music playing and art on the wall. And it is basically, the beauty of it is collaboration, like working alone versus working in a group. And of course, because we are family, we're really close, really good friends. There's like this trust, and we have very similar aesthetics, which is really good. But it's kind of, there are like endless ideas, because like, okay, Jonsi shows us a scent, and we're like, oh, wow, this reminds me of like this and that. And then, you know, we create like an artwork or a video piece, and then the guys come in and like, oh, like do music, and it's just like one medium like feeds the other, so it's like endless creativity. And and that was our dream, just to come together, create, put all our different skill sets together, and you know, travel the world together and have fun.
3: Most perfume retail can feel somewhat intimidating or even clinical. Fischer-Sund feels more like a gallery or a listening room, a space that encourages visitors to sit, smell, to listen, and to linger.
2: I would love for them to come in, slow down, and kind of get connected with their intuition, because what we love showing people is the importance of the sense of smell. It's not just, you know, when you burn your toast or the milk is sour, the sense of smell is our oldest sense, and it's directly connected with our memories and emotions. So when you wake up to the amazingness of the sense of smell, like, I don't know, you suddenly, there is like this wonder that happens in your everyday life. You're just like smelling and noticing, and you're never more

What makes Fischersund different is that the storytelling was there from the start. The perfumes emerge from the real textures of Icelandic life, such as old harbor workshops, wet moss, salty sea wind, and the grease of a bike chain on a teenage ride through small town streets. The inclusion of music isn't a branding exercise either. It's a window into how closely scent and sound are linked in the minds of the people who live here. For Confect Corner in Reykjavik, I'm Petri Wurtzoff.

0: And finally, to London, the Barbican in particular, where the Colombian artist Delcy Morales premieres her first sculpture in the UK with the Institute.
1: The project, Oregia, responds to the Barbican's iconic concrete architecture, carrying forward their commitment to commissioning beyond its gallery walls.
0: Hand-built from clay, soil, hay and plant seed, additionally combined with the scent of cinnamon and cloves, this engenders a sensory encounter that triggers emotions and memories, encouraging a more ethical relationship with what Morales calls the mother of all materials.
1: Confex Steph Chungu went to the Barbican to speak with Delcy, with the help from Delcy's translator, Devi.
2: El Barbican Center es una escultura maravillosa.
3: The Barbican Center has a marvelous architecture, and I was looking a lot at the materials that the Barbican Center is made out of. I look at the history of it, and particularly the concrete, the material of concrete, and I wanted to respond to it, but in particular to that masculinity in these materials.
2: Circular y dentro de este espacio tan fuerte.
4: And the concrete of the Barbican in connection with the forms of your sculpture, what was your discourse like? What was your thinking behind these materials when working on Oregia?
2: Para mí, esta plaza en particular donde iba a ir mi obra.
3: When I started to work with the Barbican Center, I looked at the plaza, at the main court, the Barbican Center, and I recognized this void. So I wanted to respond to that void. I wanted to put some sort of another void inside this void. So I responded to this brutalist architecture, embracing it, in a way, kissing it, kissing the void somehow.
2: Brutalista está ocurriendo el beso brutalista.
4: And this installation engages smell as a form as well, using cinnamon, cloves, natural earths. What can scent communicate that visual language can't with this installation?
2: No relacionamos el concreto con ningún olor.
3: So concrete, usually we don't associate concrete to a particular smell. Maybe when you open up a bag of concrete or of cement, you will have some sort of smell. But that in comparison with soil is a totally different experience, because organic matter usually has a lot of smell. Cinnamon and cloves, all of that have very powerful scents that I am deeply interested on. So in a way, it's a form of responding to the absence of smell of concrete.
4: It smells very fresh. It has like a centering presence. It makes you feel still, if that makes sense in a way.
2: Sí, es el olor.
3: Of course, yes. The smell makes you still because you remember. Because you probably remember something that made you happy before, like the smell of the forest, or that dessert that your grandma made for you, or that your friend made for you.
2: ¿Qué hizo tu abuela o que tu compañera te hizo?
4: Your practice has minimalistic and abstract aesthetics. What connects them to your work?
2: En Origo, nada sobra.
3: At this work, nothing is extra. There's nothing decorating it. That is the essential message of it. Everything on it is essential and is needed. In that sense, it's a little bit like concrete. It's something that should feel as it is and nothing else. Somehow, I think this is a minimalistic brutalism.
4: Speaking of, this project marks the first use of the sculpture court in the Barbican in over a decade. How did that shape your approach to creating

0: Aquí ni los ves.
1: El Barbican es un lugar que te abraza.
2: Well, the Barbican Center is something that embraces community, embraces people from all over the world. And for a lot of people, it's their favorite place. When I talk to people, people often refer to it with so much affection, so much love. So in that sense, Origo, it's a work of art that comes from another dimension as well. It's somehow some sort of time travel. Origo is also something that refers to the caves, to the ancient times in which communities and people gather inside the caves to find protection. So in that sense, I see a connection.
0: Speaking of people, visitors are invited, roam the tunnels, touch the sculpture, basically become part of the ecosystem of your sculpture. How important is physical participation to your work?
1: Nosotros nos alimentamos de productos de la tierra.
2: And so we feed from soil products. Our life somehow depends on soil. We are, in that sense, we are earth. We are soil. So entering in the work is somehow the same thing like entering into matter and also entering into darkness. And that might operate in the sense of reminding us that we are part of nature. And that's something that becomes evident in the work.
0: Final question. How does Origo ask visitors to reconsider their relationship with soil and materials?
2: When visitors enter into the work of art, their own bodies will remember. It's some sort of a journey inwards.
3: That was Delcy Marola speaking to Confex Steph Chungu. Origo is presented at the Barbican until the 31st of July. And that's all for Confect Corner today. My thanks to Julian DeBias for joining me in the studio and to Marcella Palik in Zurich. Confect Corner is produced and edited by Steph Chungu and Joanna Moser. Our thanks also to Laura Kramer in Zurich and to Hunter Wang for editing assistance. Remember to pick up a copy of the latest issue of Confect. It's on all good newsstands now. I'm Sophie Grove. Thanks for listening.
4: That was Confect Corner. More great music is on the way.
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0: You're listening to Monocle Radio in association with Chanel Watches. The strength of the Caliber 12.1 manufacture movement lies in its uncompromising robustness. Yet it is the infinite smoothness with which it delivers the seconds that guarantees the J12's flawless chronometric precision. Visible behind is a perfectly circular oscillating weight and 191 meticulously assembled components, reflecting the prowess of the Caliber 12.1. The embodiment of Chanel's watchmaking excellence with understated strength. Chanel Watches, official timekeeper of Monocle Radio.
1: It's midday in Taipei, 6 a.m. here in Zurich, 5 a.m. in London, and midnight in Toronto. That's the time on Monocle Radio, brought to you by Chanel Watches. Coming to you from Studio 4 here in our Zurich HQ, I'm Laura Kramer. Coming up on the show, we'll be joining Jack White on The Big Interview in an hour's time. Andrew Muller brings us the latest edition of the Foreign Desk Explainer. And later on, Robert Bowne will be looking at back at the best of the Cannes Film Festival. That's all up ahead right here on Monocle Radio. And now it's time for The Big Interview.
2: Long before the White Stripes shook the music world with Seven Nation Army, Jack White was remaking furniture in Detroit. From the age of 15, the band's singer and guitarist began honing his upholstery skills and exploring hardware store art, both deeply rooted in the American Motor City's industrial history and urban decay. Though White went on to travel the world with the Stripes and several other bands, his tools were never far out of reach. The multidisciplinary artist continued to make furniture, sculptures, and interactive works out of his workshops in Detroit and Tennessee for friends and family. Yet, despite decades in the spotlight, Wyatt's prodigious portfolio has never been displayed in a gallery. These words may disappear. His first major exhibition at Newport Street Gallery in London connects craftsmanship, industrial materials, and the visual language of the American Midwest, exploring the intersection of art, design, and music production. For the big interview, I joined Jack White at the Newport Street Gallery for a tour of the exhibit and to hear more about his process, why mistakes are important, and how he wants viewers to have a visceral engagement with his work. While we're walking up, I do want to talk to you about the space that we're in. It is gigantic. Oh, it is enormous. Yeah. Has it encouraged you? Has it moved you to scale up some of your work?
3: Yeah. Absolutely, because at first when Damien offered the idea, I thought, well, maybe I'll have enough to do that first gallery room, you know, because I have pieces that go back to the 1990s that I've been working on. And this has been planned for like 4 years now, so over time I've gotten more and more ideas and have worked more and more in my shop and during the winters and the holidays. So,
2: and going back to the 1990s, upholstery, your first trade. Francis Bacon, he was famously a carpenter. There's been lots of artists who were tradespeople.
3: Yeah.
2: What do you think the relationship is between that skill and art?
3: Well, it is an art form in a way, like, you know, and but it's an art form that gives you a little bit more expanse with creativity. Like if you're a plumber, electrician, a plumber, maybe the art form of how they bend the pipes and how they lay things out and conduit can be really exciting, you know, to think about if you were a tradesman in that trade. But in upholstery, you're working with fabrics and you're working with padding, you're working with antiques, refinishing wood. So you have to be basically an amateur carpenter to be part of it. Amateur wood finisher or a professional wood finisher, really. So there's all those components. My take on it was always they were half sculptures and half functioning furniture. Over here you can see this one's called Sonic Temple. And so a lot of people, they might just see it's a nice bench with some nice blue mohair. This was actually a bench from a Masonic temple in America, and I knocked it apart, refinished all the wood, re-glued it together as a gift for a friend of mine who owns a studio in an old Masonic temple in Kentucky. And you can, if you come down here, you can see, you can plug into this and play instruments through this, but it does strange things to the sound, strange, unpredictable things to the sound when it comes out. I wish I had this wired up for you to hear. And I never told him what it's doing inside. It's all hidden in there. But the speakers are underneath and the sound comes out. And over here, like, as you know, Masons with all their secret things, reach under there with your hand, right under the woods.
4: Yeah.
3: See this?
4: Yes.
3: Pull it.
4: Yeah. Oh my word. You would not believe what I've just pulled out. Is this actually original to the piece? It's a gigantic metallic.
3: No, I put this there. I found this Masonic sword. Yeah.
4: I am now wielding a rather dangerous looking sword. So did you pick this up unrelated to where you picked?
3: And I installed it in there, yeah. But like I said, you know, my people would walk by, wouldn't even, they would just think it was a bench. This is the beauty of this trade. You can do a lot with it.
4: You're no stranger to interactive art. Is that important to you?
3: Yeah. If you can get anybody interested in anything like that, you know, I mean, you're doing a good job because it's hard to get people's attention.
4: Yeah. Yes. And talking about art that has a practical use to it, is it important to you that, you know, you can have a piece of furniture as art, but you can also use it practically?
3: Yeah. I mean, that's a beautiful thing because if it has another layer to it, I mean, most people's furniture obviously is just functional. But again, it's being trained in that concept of the time we live in now, the modern times, it's most of it's been made to throw away, not to redo. And a lot of people can't afford to get furniture redone. So if you can find, yeah, like a happy balance, interesting things could happen. This bench over here is pretty cool. The finish on it is black, and I'm going to be touching it up. It's been in our pressing plant hallway in Detroit at Third Man Records. So you can see some of the edges have been worn out. But I did this from scratch up, or refinished the whole thing. The black is 78 records, old 78 records, melted in lacquer thinner. If you put an old 78 record in lacquer thinner, it disintegrates, it liquefies. And you can use that as a wood varnish, because it's lacquer.
4: Yeah.
3: So this is all done in music. This wood is refinished in music.
4: And it looks like a musical piece. you are a long-standing advocate for vinyl.
3: Yeah.
4: And it's odd to see it in this form, in the physical world. Are you using art and sculpture as a move away from digitization?
3: Well, anytime you can get something real in your hands, you know, then it takes on another level, you know. We were in the early days of Third Man Records and in the White Stripes too. We were on television and giving them vinyl copies of our record to hold up when everybody was holding up CDs, the presenters and all that. And we were trying to help that format not die. You know, everyone we knew, we were all record collectors too. We did a great job. It's really worked. It took many years to keep this alive, and Third Man Records being a real institution in Nashville and Detroit really helped us get to the point where pop singers are making records on vinyl in multiple formats, you know, so it really worked. And there's a reverential nature to it, the same as when you go to a movie theater and you sit in a theater and you close doors and you turn the lights off. You're reverential to the art form, and people put their phones away and get involved, you know.
4: Yeah.
3: And that's the best way to get involved in music, is dropping a needle and you actually see it spinning.
4: Yeah. Yeah.
3: It's magical.
4: Or you can talk to your pieces of art, produce music that way.
3: Yeah.
4: Talking about touching up some of these discarded items, mm-hmm. there are imperfections in your art, and you've often celebrated imperfections in music, mm-hmm. and indeed now the physical art. Why is that?
3: Well, the mistakes are usually the best part. I think, you know, we're living in an age where everything's computerized and they're trying to remove every mistake. But I think people say who love film, they like to watch a train crash in an old film that's really a real train going over a cliff.
4: Yeah.
3: We think we're doing a replication of it with computers, and it gets close, but you still know in the back of your head that's not real.
4: Yeah.
3: That's not real. I think people have had decades now of that kind of CGI, mm-hmm. or the idea of music in Pro Tools where on a computer they've clicked out every mistake and they've made it perfectly in tune and perfectly in the tempo is perfect from the beginning to the end. That just doesn't happen in real life. When a band starts playing a song in real life, or a tribe sitting around a fire starts playing a song, they're not playing the same speed by the time they finish the song. Yeah. That's just kind of unnatural, you know? That's like our heartbeat. When we climb those stairs, our heart rate changed. And now it's coming back down because we're standing still. That's reality, you know? When you make everything the same tempo, like all pop music is, you can tell people are talking about things like fatigue, musical fatigue. Mm-hmm. Why is music so terrible these days? And people ask these questions like, that has a lot to do with it. The fatigue of removing all the soul, yeah. and all the mistakes, quote unquote mistakes, from everything has always been a big mistake, in my opinion. So yeah, when you're the people who make Persian rugs and they leave, or rugs in Afghanistan, they leave one mistake in the rug, or a Zen garden where you leave one mistake in the garden with some leaves falling on the rocks, and reverential to trying to attain perfection. These are things that have been going on for a long time. These have been traditions in a lot of cultures where you don't perfect things, you know?
4: You reference Third Man Records. Our audience would love to know what Third Man Records has got to do with art.
3: Well, it's because kind of became a headquarters for all the things that I wanted to be creative about, and putting together a hive and a team of people. You can only do so much by yourself, you know, and you can get into bigger projects with collaborations with others. You know, I wouldn't have been able to make this tree in my backyard by myself. So this is definitely an example of collaboration between many people.
4: We're standing looking at a tree, and I can't tell you how high we are. I mean, what do you estimate?
3: It must be 35 feet up now, I think. Yeah.
4: And we're looking at a tree that was once standing. I say standing proudly. It's standing dead in Detroit?
3: In Nashville.
4: In Nashville.
3: Yes.
4: And how is it here?
3: So a tree had died in my backyard in Nashville, and all the leaves had fallen off and all that, been there for a couple years, and I decided to paint it red. So we painted it red. And then what happened, though, was it trapped all the moisture inside, and so the tree started to collapse after a couple years. So talking with Damien Hirst's team here at the gallery, and Connor Hirst, who's producing the show, we just came up with this idea of recreating that tree from two-dimensional photographs. We only had a few two-dimensional photographs, so we used those photographs to make a three-dimensional CAD file so that we could recreate this in resin. And it really worked in the end. It really worked. It's just turned into this outstanding piece now. And it's just so gigantic. I just can't believe that this gallery has a room tall enough to display this.
4: I don't want to put words into your mouth, but there is a theme of decay that touches throughout as we walk around. Yeah. And Detroit, we can't ignore the fact that it's a city that has seen decay, but also reinvention. Is that something that you're trying to comment on here?
3: Yeah, absolutely. Let's go over to these pieces that were made in Detroit in my basement when I was a teenager. So these are pieces go all the way back to the mid-90s, 94, 96. And this is a piece. This reminds me a lot of Detroit. This was from my dad's workshop. I was cleaning it out for him as a teenager, trying to organize it all. So these are all useful things, quote unquote, that I found in his shop and that I put all together to make a sort of a tribute to him, and painted it and also covered it in epoxy. My dad was a locksmith, so there's lots of locks. This was his favorite tool. He invented this machine called the heat reaper that was supposed to take heat from above drop ceilings and recycle it through your living rooms and stuff. So these are things that are attributed to him. And this is another thing. These would be things I think most people would have thrown in the dumpster, cleaning out a room. Taking things that are older and making something new out of them, like with furniture, that's kind of been my thing. And that goes all the way to music, too. But this was trash picked. I was driving around Detroit, and I was kept finding these when I was doing rides around Detroit, and I'd find these abandoned kids' cars. And I think I had about 24 of them or something in my backyard at one time. The neighbors were getting concerned. So I was planning to make multiple sculptures of just like this, you know, would have filled up a whole gallery. And I only got this one done. It's called Coupe Car at 99 degrees. And then, so I just made this recent one as a mini coupe. a sidecar for it.
4: It's extremely cool. And I do want to refer to this piece with the locksmith that you did in the 90s. This is deeply personal. Mm. This is not for sale.
3: This is not for sale, this one, yeah. But almost everything is for sale on this show. There's only a couple that aren't, but I think I have to keep that one.
4: You do, for my yeah. Can we just go back to the 90s then?
3: Yeah.
4: That was quite a while ago.
3: Yeah.
4: And you've been creating art ever since. It's 2026. Why is now the time to put it out to the public?
3: You know, nobody encouraged me until Damien did. So we took a tour of Damien's studio, and I showed him a couple pictures of my sculptures. And he said, oh, when's your next show? And I said, I've never done a show. Nobody's invited me to and said you should do one. There was one actor, Ethan Suppley, that I worked with in Cold Mountain. He had seen some of the sculptures. He came to my house once, and he encouraged me that about 10 years ago. And I just thought, oh, okay, maybe he's an art collector or something. But Damien said, come to at my gallery, come do a show. So that was like 4 years ago. So, yeah, I found a lot of these pieces had been knocking around in my attics and in my upholstery shop out back. I still have my upholstery shop, which I still work on all these sculptures in. So I refurbished all the older ones from the 90s and then did a lot more new ones in the last couple of years. So much so that it's taken up the entire gallery, all six of these rooms of the gallery now. When you originally said that, maybe I could just fill that first room with a few of my pieces. So now we've got it well laid out. It's nice.
4: Well, that's what strikes me the most, is that we're looking at 30, 40 years between the pieces of art, and yet you can tell they're by the same artist, and there is definitely a synergy between them. Have you kept a unique style throughout the years?
3: Yeah, I think if I don't think too hard about things, if I don't put too much effort in trying too hard, style comes out. I think that's kind of true for most artists. You recognize your style because it's coming from your gut, your initial reaction of what color to paint something or what shape something is appealing. But if you think too hard about it, then I think you start losing your style. It becomes more mediocre or more pedestrian or something like that. If you just go with your gut and you make quick decisions, or you let your subconscious make a decision quickly, that's when your style pops out, because you can't help it. You can't help it. I like that color, or I like that shape. So that happens a lot. This room is going to be pretty interesting, because these are... I designed an amplifier for Fender that was released last year. And what I did was I gave it to six different artists to do whatever you want with the amplifier, make it into whatever kind of sculpture or painting that you want. As long as the amplifier still works, you can do whatever you want. So this one right here is Damien Hirst's.
4: I could have guessed that.
3: Yes. And that cow's head over there, that red cow's head, is going to go on top of it.
4: Oh, that's going to look fantastic.
3: So then this is Ai Weiwei here. So how nice to... Ai Weiwei did a collab for this show. And that's Shepherd Fairey, the red, white, and black one. And that's over there's a Detroit cast quarter artist, Robert Sestock.
4: Fantastic.
3: This is Rob Jones, a graphic artist who lives down in Texas. And then over here, it hasn't arrived yet from Customs, is still looking at all the pieces, but this is Dustin Miller. You can see why Customs is... taking a closer look at this one, because look at all the items.
4: I wouldn't let you through TSA with that. That looks almost like Peter Blake.
3: it's great, because he's totally removed the cabinet, and there's the amplifier there, and there's the speakers. So this will be great to hear what this sounds like.
4: And is there found art in here?
3: I haven't learned the whole thing yet. I just saw this photograph just a couple days ago, so I haven't seen it in person. I can't wait to hear him tell me about it.
4: I wanted to talk to you about found art, because there is a lot of found art here. Mm. We've been talking about what pieces speak to you. When is a piece of found art finished? When have you discovered something and said, this is a piece of art?
3: I think you have to be able to just have some kind of visceral engagement with it as soon as you see something. You can make up the most incredible story or incredible seven layers deep of metaphors involved in something. But if people look at it and it doesn't engage them, then whatever, you know? It's like you have the most beautiful poem, but you set it to music that doesn't allure people. Then it didn't work, you know? You're trying to share with other people something. That's the line where something that I see that I think is interesting, is that something other people will see? There's so many different pieces here, and it was really interesting having different people that I know, like friends or stuff, that which pieces they say they like, you know, and everybody says something different. And you're like, wow, I would have never thought that guy would like that, you know?
4: Yeah.
3: You never know what people like.
4: But there are so many different pieces. You've got sculpture, you've got art, you've got furniture, you are multidisciplinary, you can clearly lead in different fields, but you must have a favorite. Is there a medium that you prefer to work in?
3: Well, when it comes to music, I like playing the drums. That's my favorite part. When it comes to...
4: Smashing things.
3: Yeah, making sculptures and stuff, I like the furniture-based things that are rescuing something from the rubbish heap, as you say over here. Finding beauty where it was one step away from a landfill is something that I am really attracted to. So it's rare that I, you know, this is sort of, you could label it constructed sculpture, or I call it sometimes that, or hardware store art or something like that, where you're finding beauty in these items and trying to give it a new metaphor. That's what I'm drawn to the most.
4: What is hardware store art?
3: So it's sort of like I keep imagining myself, like if I was sent, I used to be sent as a runner, I used to work for contractors and carpenters and upholsterers, and they would send me to go to the hardware store and get different things. But, you know, I would start fantasizing when I did, like, what if I bought this hammer, but then I painted this hammer blue before I brought it back, and would they notice? And, you know, the colors that they put on products to make you want to buy them when they're perfunctory tools, whether they're a crosscut saw or a drill gun or whatever, they put these alluring colors on things. And what do those colors mean? And every company has to pick their own color. If you notice, there are all these different companies, and DeWalt is yellow, and Milwaukee's red, and Ryobi is green or whatever the hell it is. They have an identity to them to make people trust them. I'm always trying to figure out what colors mean to different people. You know, I definitely am always pushing as really powerful colors to allure people. You know, there's no grays and tans and beiges, you know, in kind of in my brain. So it's always like, how simple can ideas get, and how complicated can you get with them and still get people attracted to the concept? So the items they sell at a hardware store, it always makes me laugh or intrigues me when they decide to paint them a certain color, when they don't have to, but they're just trying to get you to buy it, you know? So that's funny to me. It's like people say something about, like, you know, the colors that McDonald's has in there, the red and yellow arches and stuff. Somebody said that psychologically that evokes your appetite, that somehow triggers your appetite to see red and yellow together. I don't know if that's true, but, you know, it's definitely wild to see the different reactions from different colors.
4: Well, talking about different reactions, you're going to be open here till September in London.
3: Yeah.
4: People are going to respond differently to different pieces, as you've already said.
3: Yeah.
4: What is like the A grade? What is like the best response you could possibly get from someone?
3: Oh, man, just that they got something out of it. Anything, you know? Somebody thought it, if they thought it was, brought a tear to their eye, or they made them angry, or they thought it was bullshit or ridiculous, or made them laugh. I mean, anything. I mean, if I listen to Captain Beefheart, sometimes I'm brought to tears by how beautiful it is, and other times I'm laughing at how ridiculous and absurd what he does is. And he's getting lots of different reactions. If you get even one reaction, like if you're a heavy metal band and you just get rage from a crowd, okay, then all right, you got something, you shared something together. But there's so many emotions that you could try to share. You just get in a mode of trying to, well, what about joy? You know, what about trying to play with that a little bit? What about pride?
4: Yeah.
3: Let's experiment with pride today with this piece. You just sit around working with materials and seeing what kind of it pushes you to do.
4: Final question then, the title of your exhibition,
3: yeah.
4: What does it mean?
3: Well, it was something that I wrote. Roe Peterhans, who's from Detroit, and he's been producing the show with me, and he suggested that as a title for the show. And I thought that was a great idea. These thoughts may disappear. I had written that in chalk on a piece of fabric that I was covering a cushion in. And the idea being that every time someone sits on that cushion, the chalk is going to be wiped away a little bit. And maybe by the time it's reupholstered 20, 30 years from now, that whole message would have disappeared. Or maybe there would just be a little hint of it left, you know. So that's the poster for the show, you know, written in chalk. And it's the concept of everything you say to somebody, they might remember it and they might not. Maybe people might get something out of this show when they come to it, but maybe a week later they're not thinking about it or talking about it anymore. Why do we still talk about Elvis, you know? he's still getting people to talk about him. He's been dead for like 50 years or something, you know? We're still talking about Van Gogh. And that's a testament to the thoughts they had did not disappear. They're still being processed. by people. I guess that's the danger when you create and you go on and stage and share with somebody, or you put something in a book or you paint something. You're trying to share with other human beings, and you might not succeed at it. You might fall flat on your face, you know? You might disappear. And we all die, and they say what it only takes two generations for someone to forget who you are. That can be a scary thought, or it could be a thrilling challenge in your life to make the best of yourself.
4: Well, here's to it being a great success.
3: Thank you very much.
4: Thank you.
3: Thank you. I appreciate it.
2: 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His exhibition, These Thoughts May Disappear, is open until mid-September 2026 at Newport Street Gallery, London. That's it for this edition of The Big Interview. It was edited by Steph Chungu. From me, Tom Webb, thanks very much for listening. Until next time, goodbye.
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0: A Monocle Radio classic there, courtesy of Clara Luciani. 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

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Believe me, baby, wanna quench your thirst, but let me run to see.

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That was Cold. And before that, we heard People of the Moon. It's almost 7 a.m. here in Zurich. We've got the Foreign Desk Explainer on the way next.

0: You are listening to Monocle Radio in association with Chanel Watches. The silhouette of the J12 watch sets itself apart with its clean, precise lines. Yet once worn, it is its softness that stands out. Polished with diamond powder, the highly resistant ceramic that adorns it entirely feels as smooth as silk against the skin. A sensory appeal, painstakingly perfected for over a quarter of a century, that reveals the watchmaking excellence of Chanel. An invincible softness that becomes one with whomever wears it. Chanel Watches, official timekeeper of Monocle Radio.
1: It's 1300 in Bangkok, 7 a.m. here in Zurich, 6 a.m. in London, and midnight in Chicago. That's the time on Monocle Radio, brought to you by Chanel Watches. Coming to you from Studio 4 here in Zurich, I'm Alora Kramer. A very warm welcome to the program and happy weekend. Do let me know what you're getting up to. One more day to go before the work week, but that's okay. It'll be very good because on the way ahead, we'll be joining Andrew Muller for the Foreign Desk Explainer, all about recent protests in Albania over Trump Island. In an hour's time, we'll be looking back at the Cannes Film Festival with Robert Bound on Monocle and Culture, and there'll be plenty of great music along the way as well. That's all up ahead right here on Monocle Radio. And now it's time for the Foreign Desk Explainer.
2: It's an unbelievable, beautiful 1,400-hectare private island in the middle of the Mediterranean. And it's over the course of many years, we developed the opportunity to help realize its potential.
3: Even before the people of America twice elected an oafish game show host to their highest office, the relationship between the United States and Europe had endured an intermittently rickety 21st century. This was due mostly to divisions which emerged in the early 2000s over the wisdom of invading Iraq by way of responding to an attack on the US by Saudi and Egyptian terrorists directed from Afghanistan. But however wide any transatlantic rift grew, any U.S. administration was always able to count on one pocket and one people of the Balkans, Albania and the Albanians. The reasons for this are rooted in the very late 20th century, when the U.S. and the U.K. led NATO to war to end the persecution of the ethnic Albanians of Kosovo by the Serbian regime of the unlamented Slobodan Milosevic. In Pristina today, there are streets and squares named after Presidents Bill Clinton and George W. Bush and Secretary of State Madeleine Albright, and a fashion boutique called Hillary. Elsewhere in Kosovo, one might find a plumbing business called Clintoni, or, for the real heads, a furniture retailer named for William Walker, who at the time of the Kosovo War led the OSCE's Kosovo Verification Mission. There are now 20-something Albanians named after all of the above, as well as after the U.S. Army General Wesley Clark, who was at the time NATO's Supreme Allied Commander Europe, among others. This broadcaster was once told by someone who claimed to have been there that on the evening of September 11th, 2001, the US mission in Pristina was besieged by Kosovo Liberation Army veterans who'd retrieved their rifles from whichever attic or haystack they'd stashed them in and were earnestly volunteering to go and deal with whoever needed dealing with. A prospect which, come to think of it, might, or certainly should, have alarmed Al-Qaeda and the Taliban into a swift and abject capitulation. All of which is by way of establishing that it is quite something when the streets of Tirana, of all places, throng with anti-American demonstrations. Demonstrations which, indeed, might well have marched up George W. Bush Street or down Bill Clinton Street. But the protests are happening and are big, persistent and determined enough that some are already calling them the Flamingo Revolution, for reasons which will become apparent presently. At issue is Sazan, the island which guards the Bay of Vlora in Albania's southerly reaches. During the post-World War II decades in which Albania, under the leadership of Dingbat dictator Enver Hoxha, became essentially North Korea on the Adriatic, Sazan was a fortress, one of uncountable defensive installations Hoxha built to protect his people's socialist republic from a world which could hardly have been less interested. Sazan is now a tourist attraction, drawing visitors intrigued by the derelict tunnels and bunkers. Someone, however, has bigger plans for Sazan, that someone specifically being Ivanka Trump, daughter of the obvious, and her husband Jared Kushner.
2: Sazan, this incredible project, will have hotels and resorts and wellness, all of it.
3: They wish to build what they call a world-class destination, embracing both Sazan and the nearby Vyosanata Lagoon, presently a protected area home to wildlife, including, yes, flocks of flamingos. Some preparatory work has already commenced, and clearly enough Albanians at least to make up an eye-catching demonstration are unenthused by the prospect. At which point, it is worth considering whether, to deploy a metaphor appropriate to the week in which a World Cup kicks off, the objectors are playing the man or the ball. In and of itself, there's no reason why Albania should not be developing its tourism sector. Though Albania has made considerable progress these last few decades, it remains a poor country, and the kind of tourists principally attracted by Cold War ruins, interesting though Albania's Cold War ruins are, tend not to be big spenders. If one asks oneself the question of whether there would be quite this much public rage if the foreign investors backing such a project were called anything but Kushner and Trump, one can furnish oneself with the answer pretty quickly. There is indeed little indication of anybody complaining about the involvement of several foreign architecture studios associated with the project.
4: It has never been a question if this will go ahead or not. This is a bless for the country.
3: Albania's long-serving Prime Minister Edi Rama is attempting to style it out. He is defending the project, dismissing the youthful influences amplifying the protests as attention seekers, wearily averring that, as he put it, nobody will be pouring concrete on the heads of flamingos, and balefully congratulating the creators of the plentiful online memes mocking him. Having had some experience of Rama's sense of humour up close, your correspondent is confident that his enjoyment of these is genuine. He has tried less convincingly to blame Greece and Iran for stirring the protests up. He has also told reporters if it wasn't Jared, they wouldn't care, or less decorous words to that effect. He may be right, but Rama has been in politics long enough to know that this isn't how politics works. Because the politics of this are tricky for Rama. Staying close to the President of the United States would once have been the easiest decision any Albanian leader could have made. Across Europe now, there are few brands as toxic as Trump. Rama also sees Albania's eventual accession to the European Union as a capstone of his career. The European Commission has this week pointedly reminded Rama that among the conditions Albania must meet are the Birds and Habitats Directives of Chapter 27, which covers environment and climate change standards. But his immediate challenge is in the street outside his office, where protests against one thing in particular may be escalating to protests against everything in general. For Monocle Radio, I'm Andrew Mullett.
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1: You're listening to Monocle Radio with me, Laura Kramer. It's a very big week for us here in Switzerland because today people are heading to the polls in a very big referendum that could see Switzerland cap its population of permanent residents at 10 million. Of course, stick around to Monocle Radio. It'll be live on The Globalist at 7 a.m. on Monday morning. We'll be discussing the results of that. Right now, though, jumping into it with a track from Montreal. This is Charlotte Cardin. Tant

Good.

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0: Music there from Brigitte. 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

0: You're listening to Monocle Radio in association with Chanel Watches. 7 times stronger than steel, the J12 ceramic is unmatched in its resistance to abrasions over time. Yet its greatest strength lies in its softness. Polished with diamond powder, it feels as smooth as silk against the skin. 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
1: 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Coming to you from Studio 4 here in our Zurich HQ, I'm Laura Kramer, keeping you company here on Monocle Radio for the next hour. On the show ahead, we'll be joining Robert Brown for a brand new edition of Monocle on Culture, looking back at the best of the Cannes Film Festival. After that, I'll be playing you music from our global playlist, and later on, Emma Nelson will be live from Adori House with Monocle on Sunday. That's all up ahead, right here on Monocle Radio. And now it's time for Monocle on Culture.
2: Hello and welcome to Monocle on Culture. I'm Robert Bounds. And on today's episode, we're going to dissect the best of this year's just-wrapped Cannes Film Festival. We're going to use it as a sort of weather vane, a crib sheet to discern just what we'll be watching on the big screen over the next months. The runes were those films screening at the Théâtre Lumière and elsewhere, and we shall read them now. And I won't be alone in that endeavour, of course. I am joined by eminences, definitely, but Grease not so much, of the film criticism world, The Telegraph's Tim Robey and the freelance film writer Leila Latif. Welcome both to the programme.
3: Lovely to be here.
2: It's lovely to be back in film world.
4: Got a bit of grease in the beard.
2: You have got a bit of grease in the beard, exactly. So you've come up almost to branding, Tim. So tell us about the overall vibe of this year's Cannes Film Festival. You were there for 11 days, I think, Tim.
4: Yeah, I think people found it initially kind of quite muted because there was no big American presence. You usually expect some kind of blockbuster there, you know, Mad Max Fury Road it might be, or a Pixar film, or the latest Indiana Jones. There was no such film this year. They probably were dying to have The Odyssey or Disclosure Day, the Spielberg film, but they couldn't get those. And so on that front, it was a little bit low-key, and it took a while for us to kind of find the good stuff. But once we did, I thought there was loads of good stuff from across the world, like a really good spread of international cinema from sort of every continent, basically. And I was finding things every day. And I knuckled down and probably watched more films in this Cannes than I ever have before. So I had a very good one, I must say.
2: Nice. What about you, Leila? Does it feel like a longer, or is it a jump in and jump out?
3: It feels like, one to jump in and jump out of. It was a little bit more, there didn't seem to be like big consensuses on films, which is always interesting in terms of the conversations you have afterwards. Even the Palme d'Or winner, as we'll get into, was kind of not really something that everybody adored. But, you know, certainly a lot of auteurs from across Europe, across the world, that were returning to the Croisette. And, you know, that's always lovely to see. And Almodovar was back, and Pawelski was back, and Sebastian Lucas Daunt was back. So, you know, plenty to be excited about, even with the absence of Spielberg.
2: Yeah. I mean, funny enough, from the outside world, or as not a film buff, as a film critic, you kind of feel that Cannes should somehow be the home of the auteur, and that these other big American films, for example, these Hollywood blockbusters, are kind of gate-crashing the auteur's party. But actually, it's not necessarily the case.
4: And it's also that there just weren't any American auteur films, really. There were a couple. There was James Gray's new film, for example, in competition. But they really hope for a Tarantino film. That's their dream, because that kind of combines both, right? It's a blockbuster by an auteur, which I suppose is true of Spielberg as well. But you wouldn't often find a Spielberg film in competition in Cannes, I don't think.
2: I guess last year was widely considered a classic with lots of, you know, that really did seem like a weather vane to what we were going to be watching in the auteur space and the bigger sort of bigger kind of ticket film space. What about this year? Do you think this is a classic feeding ground for what's going to be in cinemas getting great reviews when they're kind of post-Cannes?
4: Yes, but slightly less so. There's right. no kind of like dominant film that's going to kind of absolutely storm the Oscar nominations in the way that like The Substance did, for example, yeah. or Triangle of Sadness did, or, you know, Anatomy of a Fall did. I didn't see that film there. I saw some films which I think will have some traction in the awards race, including some we're probably not going to talk about in detail, but there's a film called Club Kid by Jordan Firstman, which is a very likely kind of push for an Anora-style awards campaign, perhaps, and one or two others, and some performances, definitely. There's a Javier Bardem performance that people are talking up quite a bit. And I would say that the Palme d'Or winner now has quite a good shot at getting into awards consideration, despite the controversies around it that we'll come on to, I think, because it's won the Palme d'Or, that will help.
2: Leila's actually going to start off talking about Fjord, new from Cristian Mungiu, the Romanian director. This was the Palme d'Or winner. Where and who are we in Fjord, Leila?
3: So for Cristian Mungiu, becoming one of the few directors to have won two Palme d'Ors after a few years ago, his film 4 months, 3 weeks and 2 days, which was about a clandestine abortion, managed to quite uncontroversially win the Palme d'Or. Mm. What's this one is a little bit more a thornier topic, should we say. So it's a Romanian man and his Norwegian wife, played by Sebastian Stan and Renata Arenzefe, who have moved to her hometown in Norway. And there's something of a clash of cultures because they are very religious, much more traditional and stuff, and they're coming to this rather progressive space and one that, you know, Norway kind of prides itself on having this like very sophisticated, secular, open-minded, modern. It's, you know, it considers itself to be a modern country, and these people seem rather backwards to them.
2: But there's their religion is Christianity.
3: Yes, their religion is Christianity. So kind of as the film rolls on, the tensions become kind of more and more more, you know, kind of simmer to the surface, and they are accused essentially of abusing their children, and the state steps in, and things only get kind of progressively knottier than that.
5: What happened to you?
6: I just fell down the stairs.
7: I'm Mikael Olsen from the local police department.
8: I love my children, and I would never hurt them.
5: Nei, undersøkelsen handler faktisk om deg.
9: Don't they have to prove what they claim? Not before they take the children.
3: It's interesting because, like, within Europe, we do have these clashes and kind of looking at Norwegian society as just having a kind of more sophisticated way of enacting intolerance was kind of a cool angle to look at.
2: So I suppose it's sort of questioning that liberal Scandinavian Nordic reason, I suppose,
3: yes,
2: set against the kind of the fundamentalist Christian views or hardcore Christian views.
3: Yeah, and I don't think there's any real suggestion that he is a great father, that this is like an idyllic childhood for this kind of brood that they've created. But it does make you question, like, how narrow-minded have we become in the kind of pursuit of progress?
2: The BFI describes Mungiu's oeuvre as one of moral dilemmas and awkward truths. And it sounds like we're well and truly in the Mungiu universe here,
3: yes,
2: right?
3: I would say the ending has got a bit of ambiguity that I think a lot of people fairly feel was anticlimactic, which doesn't really have the sort of punch of the heart that 4 months, 3 weeks and 2 days had. But whilst I thought it was a very good film, I was surprised it was a Palme winner.
2: So story-wise, it's got this intriguing kind of conceit of people moving from Romania to Norway and a sort of culture clash. Mm. What about, and that may be an unexpected culture clash, actually, what about the tone of the film? What does it kind of look and feel like, the colours? What do we see on screen?
3: Ooh, it's cold and kind of everything feels rather ominous. So even though we don't kind of see a black and white element of, like, whether the abuse that they're being accused of is in fact true, there is still a kind of creeping sense of dread throughout it that, like, yeah, no, it's a thoroughly miserable piece in many respects, but fascinating a lot of the time, and a great performance from both of its leads.
2: How didactic is it in making its points, laying out its sort of framework?
3: Not particularly. Yeah. I mean, I think there's something of a Rorschach test about it, where it's like, I think a lot of people come out of it with completely different interpretations and feeling much more sympathetic to the state or to the Norwegians or to the family itself. Mm. So it's a fair film to kind of kick off some interesting discussions, for sure.
2: It's got Tim Raby nodding along. What did you make of it?
4: Well, I'm nodding along to Layla's sort of interpretation of it, because I do think it's quite open-ended, and I do think there's the layers and ambiguities within the story that I found interesting to kind of ponder. I did also find that the film was quite heavy-handed in some ways, especially in the presentation of the kind of Norwegian, like, apparatchik characters who take the children away, who are constantly drinking tea. They turn up, they drink your tea, they take your children away. It becomes almost quite parodic. And I didn't think any of them were given enough dimension or enough doubt, in a way. There's one character who kind of helps them out within the town, who is the one concession towards that. But otherwise, we're dealing with a kind of, like, you know, a stone wall, if you like, of sort of blonde judgment against the Christian family, which I just found a little bit heavy, and I was surprised to see that. I thought he might have found way more kind of detail and gradations within those characters and those, you know, within that side of the argument. So it was missing something for me there. I did think that both the leads were really good, though, and that the kind of family ambiguities are strong. You don't know exactly what they may have done in the past in terms of disciplining their children. You know they're strict. There's definitely been some spanking. We hear about that. And in Norway, that is illegal. So that's how it all kind of kicks off, in a way. That's how the state is able to step in. But there is definitely a kind of quite simplistic way of reading the film, which is, you know, child protection in Norway, pretty bad, pretty heavy-handed.
2: Right.
4: And I think some people will come out viewing it that way and will find that troublesome, perhaps. I think it's a film full of discourse and full of talking points, which doesn't necessarily... I mean, it certainly doesn't have all the answers, and I think sometimes it's asking some slightly fudged questions, if you like, or slightly misleading ones.
2: And it's funny also, because people take a moral side rather than judging it as a film. People can't resist the lure of the morality of a thing rather than simply the way that the morality of a thing is held in the grasp of the story itself.
4: I think that's right, and as you described it as a Rorschach test, I think it almost wants to be that, and I think it sort of knows that people are going to come at it from those political angles, rather than it staking out a very clear position in its own right.
2: That was Fjord, and that is from Romanian director Cristian Mungiu. That was the Palme d'Or winner at the 2026 Cannes Film Festival, about which we're talking. Over to Tim to talk about teenage sex and death at Camp Miasma. What other person would we get to talk about this?
4: I know about all these things intimately.
2: Yeah, of course.
4: This is great fun, this film, and it is it's a blast. We're dealing with a kind of horror pastiche, and we're dealing with an established filmmaker who is trans, Jane Schönbrunn, who's made two films before, which were quite kind of concept-y and a little bit more esoteric, I'm going to say, than this film. This film actually delivers a lot of fun at the same time. And it has Gillian Anderson in it, alongside Hannah Einbender from Hacks. Now, these two characters, Gillian Anderson plays a scream queen, much like a kind of Jamie Lee Curtis-style character, who made one huge hit back in the day, and then went into a reclusive retirement and has disappeared. And Hannah Einbender is the young filmmaker who's entrusted with reviving the franchise, you know, doing a reboot. And
2: so Camp Miasma is this kind of series of slasher movies.
4: Exactly, yeah. A clever reboot of the series is what she's assigned to do. And she decides, well, what better time to lure this person back out of retirement to star again? So she goes to find her. And they then slip into this very interesting, quite sort of sexually charged relationship, friendship, as they discuss the angles from which they could approach the film again. Then everything gets weird, and if you like, art and life start to blur, and, you know, murders start to happen, and things get very bloody and strange.
10: Someone's gotta be here when Little Death comes back.
11: Little Death isn't real.
10: Well, not with that attitude, he isn't. If you've seen his movies, you know he always comes back.
4: It's a real hoot, though, and I think you know
2: it looks wild. It looks amazingly stylized. It's sort of hypnotic
4: absolutely.
2: Looking thing.
4: It has one of the best opening credit sequences I've ever seen in my life, which is just absolutely lavish. I could watch it over and over again, which is basically telling the story so far of the franchise. So you're seeing the VHS tapes of these films. You're seeing the sequels that Gillian Anderson's character didn't appear in. You're seeing the discourse around the films. You're seeing, you know, what happened, what went wrong, the studio battles, and just all the memorabilia and stuff has just been so lovingly recreated. It looks exactly like the way that, like, the Friday the 13th series used to look when they came out on video. Jane Schoenbrunn and crew have managed to kind of like pastiche that just so immaculately. It's perfect. And you're already keyed up for the film that it will then become as well.
2: So it's a pay-in to that genre of movies.
4: And it is.
2: And the VHS era, the 80s and 90s.
4: Yeah, and what those films meant to people in a strange way, in a kind of perverse way, what they might have meant to people in terms of, you know, their sexuality and, you know, realising their sexuality while watching these horror films. That's sort of what it's all about. Because Hannah Einbender's character is very much obsessed with the way that these films used to make her feel. And Gillian Anderson is part of that in her younger incarnation. The film is so layered and clever, it almost writes every possible take on itself, I found. I was sort of thinking, how would I possibly write about this? I didn't have to, as it turned out, because my colleague...
2: I'd like to point out for listeners that Tim does not have a spider diagram in front of him, but well could do.
4: Right. Yeah, everyone else wrote about it, and I was quite grateful not to, because I just thought this film has already written every possible angle on itself. But I'm sure there will be some very good writing on it as well, and it will be the stuff of 1,000 undergraduate theses, this film.
2: This was the third feature that Jane Schoenbrunn's made. Her last one was I Saw the TV Glow, which I loved, and it's in a similar kind of world, right?
3: Absolutely, you adored it.
2: It's amazing,
3: yeah,
2: isn't
3: this
2: it?
3: Is a kind of sort of outsider teenager who was obsessed with Buffy the Vampire Slayer. It felt like a piece of work that was made just for me. Yeah, and I cannot wait to see her latest. So far, it seems to have been a very good year for horror, so it's nice to have another one around the horizon that I can get into.
2: Perfect. That was Teenage Sex and Death at Camp Miasma. That's from Jane Schoenbrunn. We're going to talk about Ryusuke Hamaguchi's latest or upcoming, and that is called All of a Sudden. Do you want to kick us off on this one, Tim?
4: Yes, this ended up winning the Best Actress Prize jointly for the two female leads, which were very, very much deserved. I think people did think it was quite a strong contender for the Palme d'Or as well, or perhaps the Grand Prix or something. Mm. It is pretty wonderful, and for those who saw Drive My Car, all 3 hours of it, you're settling in for a similar experience. This one is 3 hours 15, but it is largely in French. It's set in the outskirts of Paris, so Hamaguchi has moved there. There is one sequence in Kyoto as well, and one of those two main characters is Japanese. But the main character is someone who runs a care home, and she's played by Virginie Efira, who is grappling with how to kind of modernize the approach, their kind of approach to elderly care, and to kind of make it more as humane as possible. And this involves extra training, and it's difficult to achieve because they only have limited staff and resources. And she's grappling with these questions every day of how you kind of like run this sort of as a business, but also do right by the people that are staying there. And she meets, in the course of one very long extended sequence in the middle of the film, a stranger who is a theatre director, played by Tao Okamoto, and they form a very fast and quite deep friendship, which we see play out over the first night that they kind of hang out, which goes on for hours and hours and hours, well into the dawn, as they talk about everything under the sun, but particularly those questions of kind of like human responsibility and kind of economic, you know, compromise, and how those things have to kind of go hand in hand. There's even a bit with a whiteboard where they kind of like map out things in a very kind of like, you know, this is what we're talking about here way. And I love that Hamaguchi went there and said, like, we're going to just get into this deep stuff. And you're either with us or you're not, really. And most people
2: How
4: I know...
2: How scripted does those moments feel in the movie? I understand, obviously, beautifully acted. Mm-hmm. Both these actresses jointly won the Best Actress award. These moments that might feel didactic,
4: yes.
2: How do they feel on the screen?
4: They don't feel didactic because they're just laying out questions and things to think about, really. You know, the characters learn from each other and they start to rethink some of their attitudes a little bit, but it doesn't push them down a kind of, you know, a path of learning from their mistakes or kind of like deciding on a completely new direction. It's just more about refining what they already think of the world and how they learn from each other. And it's sort of about people helping each other, really. The whole film is about that, because that feeds then back into the way that Virginia Efira's character is going to deal with, you know, the residents. It's really beautiful, and I was enthralled by it, I must say. And I think people who like his films are going to love it.
3: For sure. If Drive My Car was not for you, I don't think this is going to change your mind. But it's, a film that has a gentleness and, a glacial pace in some regards, but it also just has such an eye for the beauty of life and for the beauty of people. And like you said, that connection between those two characters just feels so specific and blossoms in such a kind of sincere way. I was glad to hear that both of the actresses were rewarded for it. But yeah, as much as we talked about some of the films have this like moment afterwards where you may discuss them and dissect them and thus in it, this film kind of actually gives room for you to be doing it in the process of watching it. Mm-hmm. So you actually come out having had like quite a sophisticated experience in terms of viewing, because yeah, everything's on, you leave with like this fully formed impression of it because it's had room to breathe.
2: That's the much loved All of a Sudden by the director Ryusuke Hamaguchi. Thanks both. Leila, we're coming to you to discuss Pavel Pavlovsky's Fatherland.
3: Yes, it was one of the ones that actually had quite a lot of buzz in it, coming from it, not just because of him, but because everybody in the world adores Sandra Hüller. She's sort of, alongside kind of Léa Seydoux, is one of the queens of Cannes. This is kind of the opposite end of the spectrum. I think this is sub 90 minutes.
4: It's so short. If you take away the credits, it's about 68 minutes.
3: but also kind of weirdly feels quite epic. Mm. So it's essentially this kind of grieving father and daughter. The daughter is played by the wonderful Sandra Hüller. It's a few years after the war has ended, I believe 49. He is awarded the Goethe Award, and they are travelling back to Germany, having not been there for since, you know, the war began. And it's sort of a question about their grief, their relationship, the nature of art, and then this like strange push and pull where he's, as an artist, he's sort of being forced to choose whether to be a symbol of, like, you know, the East and socialism or the progressive West.
2: And this is
3: Germany.
2: Thomas Mann, isn't it? This is the novelist and
3: Thomas Mann. And there's sort of no easy answers here, but I mean, it really is gorgeous. It's that signature crisp black and white, and, you know, just central performances, and really a really intriguing idea. Like, how does even celebration or even creating a legacy is almost putting your flag in the sand of like what it is that you represent.
12: You and your father make a great double act.
13: Sie haben so wundervoll über die Musik unseres Großvaters geschrieben wie sonst niemand.
14: Ist der berühmteste lebende Wagnerianer der Welt?
15: Sie meinen nach dem Ableben eines gewissen Adolf Hitler.
16: This whole trip was a terrible idea.
2: And so Thomas Mann, yeah, he fled in 1933 to Switzerland before the war started.
4: Indeed, and then to America quite soon.
2: Yeah, right. Has he got some sort of moral ambivalence about whether he can represent Germany, having not lived through it, in it, kind of thing, I suppose, as well?
3: To a degree, there's always this kind of sense that he is like entering into an alien land, and the place that he left is no longer exists in any significant way. So he's sort of on edge, and he's just feeling almost like, I don't know, disillusioned, but also disassociating from everything that's around him.
4: But he's noticed, Pavlikovsky's realised that Thomas Mann's return to East and West Germany in 1949 with his daughter Erika, which is Sandra's character, is the same year as the suicide of Klaus Mann, his son, the author of Mephisto. And it's Klaus who we get in the very first scene, played by August Diehl, and what's meant to be the last phone conversation he ever has with his sister. So that's at the same time, and Klaus is dealing with all the same issues of kind of feeling like, you know, he doesn't have a fatherland anymore, and he feels like an orphaned figure in a way, and he's obviously battling depression and drug addiction and so forth too. And that all feeds into the mindset of the other two surviving characters.
2: Leila, if we're talking about three hour 15 films like Hamaguchi's that can embrace all of human life, what chance has a 68 minute film got, and does it try? And if it does, how does it achieve it, I wonder?
3: I think it's fascinating that both films feel like they are precisely the right length. And that in itself kind of feels like part of the confidence of both directors. They knew exactly the film that they were going to make, and they, you know, told the story as it should have unfolded. So whilst this film is very brief, and it does whiz by, and I did feel to a certain extent that I wish that I'd spent longer in it, part of its power is how it doesn't overstate things.
2: Yeah, I mean, I got that. I've seen Ida a number of times, and it's an amazing... I don't know if you describe it as spare, but I mean, it does its storytelling, and it's such a show, not tell kind of thing. That
4: crystalline.
2: Yeah.
4: It's very, very compressed.
2: And just seeing just watching the trailer for this, we're very much in Pavlovsky's world, I suppose, aren't we? Okay, that is Fatherland. Tim, we're coming back to you for Clarissa, Mrs. Dalloway Reimagined.
4: Yes, I really liked this. It's really beautiful. Did you manage to see it later?
3: No, I'm very intrigued.
4: Hold it dear to my heart, this film. So this is Mrs. Dalloway transposed to present-day Lagos. And not only that, but Lagos 30 years ago. So you have a kind of now and then dynamic in the film. Sophie Okonedo plays Clarissa, who, as in the novel, is a rich aristocrat who about to lay on a party for many of her friends, old and new, and sort of stressing about every last detail.
2: You know, it's a sort of day in the life story, isn't it?
4: Yes, it's like one day in her kind of life as a socialite, as she frets about every bit of the decor, every place setting and so forth, and orders her servants around in Lagos. And then 30 years ago, we see her as a younger woman played by India Amortefio as she deals with kind of like, you know, growing up and having a quite a dictatorial father, and also a suitor played by the character who will later be played by David Oyelowo. It's a fabulous cast, a largely British cast, but you also have Ayo Edebiri in this film, whose character grows up to be Nikki Amukabird in the present day. And I was absolutely bowled over by the casting of all these roles. Nina Gold, who cast it, has just done the most immaculate job of matching those actors. Mm. India Amortefio just incarnates Sophie Okonedo. As you watch her, you just like, this. How are they not related? It's incredible. Just every kind of like the swan-like gestures and that neck and the proud chin and everything. So I loved all of that. The costumes are fabulous. I think it's a really, really sophisticated film. It's by twin brothers from Nigeria, the Asiri brothers, who've made one other feature. They're British-Nigerian, and they have just done a wonderful job. I was absolutely enthralled by it. I think it's perhaps the best version of Mrs. Dalloway I've seen, you know, on any other medium.
2: Stephen Daldry did The Hours.
4: The Hours is a sort of reimagining, and it will remind people of that as well. And there was a Vanessa Redgrave version in the 90s as well. But yeah, absolutely lovely film. The class divides, the divides of wealth are so kind of clearly laid out in a way that feels very natural, I think. It's not forced. And I thought it was dazzling. There were so many shots in it where I was really admiring not only the close-ups, but the kind of dancing light behind the characters and the kind of bokeh, the out-of-focus backgrounds and this stuff. I was dazzled by it. It really is stunning.
2: It's a very melancholy novel. What's the register of the film?
4: Yeah, that's the right word, I think. It's melancholic, and it's sort of like how our lives have drifted away on us before we even knew it, and how on earth are we all 30 years older? And anyone of any age above 40-ish has felt that.
2: No one on this show wants to go into that.
4: And I felt it a lot while I was watching it, I must say.
2: Yeah.
3: It is fascinating how British Nigerian directors are kind of making the splash in Cannes, because before, you know, it tended to be Senegal and Chad with Mohamed Saleh Haroun. And last year, My Father's Shadow, and now this. I think it's really interesting how Nigeria is kind of making films that are being acknowledged on a world stage. Not that that's the be-all and end-all, but, you know, still good for them.
2: Yeah, for sure. But it must mean quite a lot when these films come, you know, are raised above the parapet or are raised above, obviously, a huge domestic audience.
4: But, yeah, I agree. And it's a pretty impressive kind of 1-2 punch, those two films. I did love My Father's Shadow a lot as well.
2: That was Clarissa, and that is directed by brothers Arie and Chuko Aziri. Thank you very much, Tim. Back to you, Leila, for La Bola Negra. Where are we, and in what sort of eras are we?
3: We are in many places, in many eras. This was quite late on and kind of came from two Spanish directors that I believe are very popular in Spain and often make a lot of television, but haven't really been taken seriously on the international stage. So this is a kind of a biopic about Lorca. Mm. It's kind of a time-traveling epic that's essentially three stories. One in 1932, 1937, and then forward to 2017. It's one that, as you can probably tell, as you try and describe it, you feel increasingly insane. Much of it's about the scars.
2: We'll grab you if you kind of go somewhere weird.
3: Partly it's about the Spanish Civil War, partly it's about being queer in the early half of the 20th century. It's about an unfinished play of Lorca's, which is then kind of passed down into 2017 and the impact that it has. And yes, it's these three threads that sort of plait with one another, never entirely fusing, but sort of one something that happens in one that, say, could affect another. And speaking of Camp Miasma, I'm surprised that you've seen this film and there is still a better introduction, because I thought the beginning of this film was really spectacular.
4: Excellent opening sequence, I agree. Yeah, really, really punchy. And those directors, they call themselves Los Javis because they're both called Javier.
2: Yes, they are. Javier Ambrosi and Javier Calvo.
4: They really lay out their stall very well with the opening of this film. It's really explosive and interesting. And yes, the credits are fabulous. They're so snappily edited, and like every shot is, you know, interestingly asymmetrical and strange. The score for this film is fantastic. Mm. I was really swept along with it for a good long way, I must say. There are some things it does have a little bit more doubt about towards the end, but I'm very keen to see it again.
2: And does it sort of open, do these three parts, Layla, sort of open and close like chapters? Or do they reference each other?
3: They reference each other. Yeah. I mean, it's a film that just throws a lot at the wall. And even if 75% of that stick, I think that is very, very impressive. Yes, not interested in subtlety. So the ways that it does intertwine and not, you know, you don't have to spend hours afterwards deciphering them. But yeah, they do certainly enhance one another.
2: So you don't need to borrow Tim's spider diagram or Venn diagram here.
4: Well, one thing I can explain is the title, La Bola Negra, the black ball. And if you think of the phrase to be blackballed, that's exactly what's happened. In the 1932 section, a young man wants to join the casino, which is this kind of very like lavish local institution. But to join the kind of committee of this casino to gain access, everyone on it has to vote. And they vote either with a white ball to say yes or a black ball to say no. And a majority of black balls come at him because they know that he's gay. They know that he's, you know, a closet homosexual, and they sort of try and tease that out from him. But it's all the local rumours point to that. And that's the reason he's blackballed. So he's fighting against anti-gay persecution in that era. And then the same factors come in the 1937 section as well. And then in the present day, a character who is an openly gay man in a relationship is exploring his own legacy and heritage and his connections to those two stories, which he doesn't even know he's connected to, but he is.
2: And the two directors, the two Javis, I watched an interview with them, and they said exactly all of these things about how it's okay to be gay now, but there's still some sort of folk memory of it not being, and how that you drag that around with you. But they said how it's also, the film is about how not being able to communicate always seems to lead to violence. Does that sort of bear itself out in this movie?
4: It does, yeah. And yet, I think the great section for me of the film is the 1937 stuff, which is kind of a love story between two soldiers, one of whom is facing execution imminently. And it's like what time they might have together and what life they might have led together in a way, whether there's any possibility of escape, which plays out like a classic sort of tragic gay romance in a way that we might find more familiar. But I thought that was particularly strong.
3: Yeah, I mean, as complex as we've made it sound, and it certainly is, it's actually quite accessible viewing. Like, it is just a pleasure to kind of take in the colour and the performances. And, you know, the total lack of subtlety, I think, really works in its favour, because this could have really been a slog, you know, in the hands of a director that, you know, or directors that didn't have a sense of fun with it as well.
2: Okay, so that was La Bola Negra, and that is from Javier Ambrosi and Javier Calvo. Thank you very much. We're going to finish with you, Tim, on Minotaur.
4: I was a big fan of Minotaur, which ended up winning the Grand Prix, which is like the second prize. I thought they might give it the Palme d'Or for a bunch of reasons. One of them is the director, Andrzej Zwiergiensew, has never won it before. Another is that he nearly died of COVID in 2021. He was hospitalized for nearly a year and put into a medically induced coma and took a year to recover even, you know, basic muscle function. And this is his first film since then. He's the director of previous films such as Leviathan, Loveless, yeah, which have been big Cannes contenders. And I think he's very consistent, and I think this film is very strong. It's actually a remake of a Claude Chabrol film from 1969, and Femme Infidèle, The Unfaithful Wife. And as that suggests, it's about a husband who is, in fact, in this instance, an oligarch, a very rich businessman in an unnamed Russian town, who discovers that his trophy wife is having an affair, and what's he going to do about it? Because he's the man with the money and the power, and he uses that power to pretty despicable ends in this film. I really loved it, and I think it does a very skillful job of telling that story or retelling that story while also weaving in a lot of critique, especially of the kind of Russian war machine right now, which is one of the things that really animates Zviagintsev. While he was in hospital, he learned of the invasion of Ukraine, and he vowed never to return to Russia. He has not set foot back in Russia again. He did not shoot this film in Russia. He shot it in Riga, doubling for a Russian town of his imagination. And he's woven in this stuff about, you know, every layer of corruption in the city and the conscriptions that are going on, where Russians are being pushed to the front, you know, and have no say in it, and how that can be completely corrupted and taken over by anyone's interests for whatever reason.
17: So it teeters to the front line of what it's, the subtext of what it's about. Absolutely. Does it go there? Does it name names? Or is it always this, you know, the subsurface?
4: I mean, it doesn't need to name names. It kind of, the characters are stand-ins for the corrupt military and Putin's bad faith rationales for everything. All of that is seeded underneath there. But the main character is a weakling. I was expecting from the plot synopsis for him to be some sort of scary Bluebeard type character who's going to, you know, kind of immediately stomp all over everyone. But he's actually a weakling, and he doesn't really know what to do. He just knows he's got the money and the power that he can probably get away with almost anything. And that's what he kind of realizes as the story goes along. But it becomes sort of a thriller. It is quite tense. It's really beautifully made. His films always just have such a great sense of framing. Every shot I was like, oh, this shot is perfect, and this is telling the story in exactly the right way. And I'm glad it won a big prize. I just want, one day I want him to win the Palme d'Or, because I think he's a Palme d'Or worthy filmmaker, just as Meng Yu is, and just as many of the other winners in the past are. I think he deserves one day.
17: That is Minotaur, highly recommended by Tim Robey, from Andrei Zvangstiev.
4: Andrei Zviagintsev.
17: Sorry.
4: Okay. Sorry.
17: At least we've got a film critic in here. Which of the ones we've discussed today do you think will kind of make it, which will kind of go on and be a popular hit, I wonder? You know, we talked about this being a bit of a weather vane for what we might be able to walk around the corner and go and see.
4: I think Camp Miasma will be a big deal.
17: Yeah.
4: And I think it will attract a much wider audience than Jane Schoenbrunn's already excellent other films. I think it's just got a bit more kind of showmanship to it, if you like, and pace and humour, and it really romps along. And Gillian Anderson and Hannah Einbender are both fantastic, and they could get nominated for sort of Indie Spirit Award type stuff. I think La Bola Negra has staying power as well. I think it will kind of capture people's imagination, that film, and I think it's going to do well.
17: You mentioned Club Kid as well,
4: which is, I'll just briefly, Club Kid is Jordan Firstman's directing debut, and it's essentially the gay Big Daddy. He's a, you know, a dissolute single guy who realizes suddenly that he has this 10-year-old boy that he never knew he had, and he realizes how that happened, and it happened in the back room of a nightclub, you know, 10 years earlier, and suddenly he's landed with this kid to look after. And it's like, will this transform his life? Of course it will. Very funny, very cleverly written, but I think it's going to do huge business. They was bought for $17 million by A24, who will give it this push for awards. So that one's going to do well.
17: You mentioned Javier Bardem chewing some scenery, or doing a wonderful performance, a big performance in a smaller film, maybe.
4: It's a big performance in a smaller film. It's a film called The Beloved by a Spanish director, Rodrigo Sorogoyen. And Javier plays a big deal film director who casts his own daughter in a film. Maybe you'll think of Sentimental Value, because it's a very similar plot, especially at the beginning. In fact, it even begins with a kind of restaurant scene where he's essentially telling her what the story and script is that he wants her to appear in. And that's remarkably similar to Sentimental Value. But he turns out to be kind of a tyrant on set, and that's where the kind of Javier ham, if you like, the ham on ham comes out, because he really oversteps the mark and becomes quite bullying. And there's this one great sequence where everything is going wrong, and he gets gets worse and worse and worse. And the behaviours that she has remembered from her childhood and sort of semi-forgiven him for come back to the fore, and that's how the sort of drama evolves. But he's very, very good, and I think, yeah, that's one performance that I think could be an awards contender.
17: Were there any stinkers?
3: I mean, I wouldn't say it was a stinker, but I think the Almodovar was a bit of a disappointment. As much as I kind of like him just doing
17: Bitter Christmas.
3: Yes, so. Bitter Christmas, sorry. You know, but it did feel a bit collage of just the biggest hits a little bit, like all the things that he's interested in and all the kind of beautiful ways that he composes them, just simply nothing new.
4: There were two stinkers that I had to review. I'll very briefly mention them. I would not recommend the kind of horror comedy Victorian Psycho to people, starring Micah Monroe. And also, perhaps more surprisingly, Steven Soderbergh's John Lennon documentary is not good.
3: Oh, the AI one.
4: Yes, the AI one. He accepted quite a lot of the budget from Meta, who insisted that he then put, you know, 10 minutes of their sort of most state-of-the-art AI slop in there to illustrate John Lennon's final musings from his last ever radio interview, which was 12 hours before his death. The audio is great, but you could just go and listen to that on YouTube. It does not need to be a film, and it definitely doesn't need to be this film. And I'll say I've never witnessed a more muted reception to the premiere of a film with the filmmaker actually there. There was no ovation. There was no one stood up. Peter Jackson was down the row. I had like great documentary filmmakers sat behind me, and everyone was like, oh God. It was slow hand clapping stuff. It was quite embarrassing.
3: God, yes. No, I absolutely

0: amiss. People should turn to Fjord. Thank you very much for talking us through that, Layla. Teenage Sex and Death at Camp Miasma. All of a Sudden from Hamaguchi, Fatherland, Clarissa, La Bola Negra, Minotaur, and Steer Clear of the Ones You Heard at the End. My thanks to Layla Latif and Tim Roby. This programme has been produced by Holly Fisher, and your dog Nina, I think, has been assisting Holly in the studio. Thanks, Tim. It's always good to have a helping hand. We'll be back in a couple of weeks' time, but until then, thank you very much for tuning in.
1: 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That was Monocle on Culture. Don't go anywhere. 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
1: 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Jumping into the music now with a track from France. This is Galaxy.

And that was music from Julieta Venegas. That's it from me, Laura Kramer, here in our Zurich HQ. Thank you, as always, for joining me here on Monocle Radio. And don't forget, tomorrow morning at 7 a.m. London time, we'll be live from Midori House with the Globalists, and it will have the results of that Swiss referendum that's happening today in Switzerland. Thanks for listening.

0: You're listening to Monocle Radio in association with Chanel Watches. Inspired by racing yachts, the J12 reconnects with its original inspiration and its original world, water. Both immensely soothing and peaceful, yet capable of unlimited strength. It is this breadth, balance, and singularity that define the intrinsic values of the first unisex sports watch by Chanel. A sensory icon designed to transcend horizons that has shaped the world of watchmaking for more than a quarter of a century. Chanel Watches, official timekeeper of Monocle Radio.
1: It's 1500 in Kuala Lumpur, 9 a.m. in Zurich, 8 a.m. here in London and 3 a.m. in Miami. That's the time on Monocle Radio, brought to you by Chanel Watches. Monocle Weekend starts now. Hello there, it's Emma Nelson here. Welcome to Monocle Weekends, coming to you live from Midori House in London. It's Sunday, the 14th of June, and in a moment, we'll be looking at the best of Monocle Radio from the last 7 days on The Curator, and then in an hour, Monocle on Sunday. Live here in London this week, Nina Dos Santos and Stephen DL are my guests. First, though, a look at the headlines. Voters in Switzerland are deciding today on whether to place a limit on the country's population. The plan to cap the number of citizens to 10 million has been put forward by the anti-immigration right-wing Swiss People's Party. More than a quarter of the country's current 9.1 million people are not Swiss. But the government has warned a yes vote would mean Switzerland would lose its crucial access to Europe's single market, because that depends on Swiss's commitment to free movement of people. The US President Donald Trump says a deal with Iran is scheduled to be signed today and will be followed by the immediate reopening of the Strait of Hormuz to shipping. His comments come hours after Iran cast doubt on whether the signing would happen so soon. China has reacted angrily to Washington's announcement that it's adding a number of Chinese companies to the Pentagon's list of firms it says are aiding China's military. Companies like the automaker BYD and the e-commerce giant Alibaba have been added to the register. And Hungary's main opposition Fidesz party has re-elected the former Prime Minister Viktor Orban as its leader. This is despite his heaviest defeat at the polls 2 months ago. And those are the headlines on Monocle Radio. It's time for The Curator.
2: Hello and welcome to The Curator on Monocle Radio with me, Chris Chermak. Over the next 60 minutes, we'll be bringing you some of the very best interviews and reports from the past week of coverage here on Monocle Radio. We've got highlights from our studios here at Midori House and from around the world. This week, we'll assess the latest on Cuba.
3: Today, we are announcing an indictment charging Raul Castro and several others with conspiracy to kill U.S. nationals.
2: Following that indictment, what, if anything, has changed for Cubans? Thomas Lewis reports. Plus,
4: Australia, though a great sporting country, is perennially handicapped at World Cups by the fact that soccer, as we do call it back home, is not a major preoccupation.
2: Andrew Muller shares the history of his country's FIFA Men's World Cup contenders, the Socceroos. All that and much, much more over the next hour here on The Curator with me, Chris Chermak. We begin this week's show in Cuba with a highlight from Monday's edition of The Globalist. In the days following the United States' indictment of Cuba's 94-year-old former president Raul Castro, what, if anything, has changed for Cuba's civilian population, which has, since the U.S. began its blockade of fuel to Cuba in January, been subjected to the harshest living conditions on the island since the collapse of the Soviet Union in the early 1990s. Monocle's Thomas Lewis spoke to Mark Manger, a professor of political economy at the Monk School of Global Affairs at the University of Toronto, who began by assessing what day-to-day life for his family and friends in Cuba has become since the island formally ran out of fuel almost 2 weeks ago.
5: It's not really run out of fuel because, you know, the military hospitals clearly have the generators running and, you know, the foreign embassies have the generators running and all of these things. But I mean, for the ordinary people, it pretty much means that this has all come to a standstill.
6: In Cuba, where oil from Venezuela has dried up under US pressure, electricity, fuel and medicine is running short, with another airline ceasing operations today and 20-hour blackouts leaving food rotting in fridges, if there at all.
5: Now, a lot of people have sort of dealt with that by, you know, installing solar panels, getting batteries and things like that, so they can sort of get over shorter periods of no electricity. But if it's really out for several days, that doesn't really help, right? And perhaps more important, in consequence of that, there's no running water. That's probably the biggest issue, right? Because that also depends on pumping stations and all of these things. And all of this is because, well, you know, the country has officially run out of fuel and diesel. And, well, the situation is really dire because effectively there's no more fuel except for people who are well connected or who can pay exorbitant prices. And there have been some nightly protests, banging pots and things like that. But as we know by now with Cuba, it's a bit difficult. We shouldn't really expect people who are really tired and exhausted and hungry and struggling to somehow get by to rise up against the government. That is just, you know, not a likely proposition. Cuba is not Venezuela, right? So Cuba is not Venezuela. There's no unifying opposition figure. There's no opposition movement. There are some people who sort of figures, but most of them are sort of isolated or in jail, and that's and there's no movement as such, right? And so far it's much more difficult for something like an uprising of the population to even materialize.
7: President Díaz-Canel, welcome to Meet the Press. Bienvenidos a Meet the Press.
8: Muchas gracias. Gracias a ustedes por la oportunidad.
9: Thank you very much.
8: Por estar en
9: thank you for the opportunity.
7: Gracias.
9: Thank you for being here.
5: Díaz-Canel is what in the Soviet Union people called an apparatchik. He is not a powerful figure. He does not have a power base. He's been put there largely because he is somebody who other more important forces in the Cuban government can control. And removing him and replacing him would change absolutely nothing. Maduro was at least sort of bestowed with sort of the authority as the successor of Chavez. Díaz-Canel is not a figure, and he commands no respect whatsoever. Not in the population, not in the other parts of the regime. And I think at some point, you know, the Americans realized that removing him, replacing him would change absolutely nothing in Cuba. Now, I'm not claiming that removing Maduro has changed all that much in Venezuela, but at least it sort of signaled that we can take out the leadership if we want to. That wouldn't change anything in Cuba, honestly.
3: Today, we are announcing an indictment charging Raul Castro and several others with conspiracy to kill U.S. nationals.
5: So indicting him, even though he's retired, would suggest that he's actually in charge. That's all kind of pointless. Fact of the matter is, though, it's not him who's in charge. It's his grandson, more than anything. Goes by Raulito. And he is probably, by virtue of sort of the authority that comes with the family, the most important figure. And he's also, because he's a military man, the counterpart to negotiate with. Now, we don't know if he's been involved in the latest negotiations. We do know that Marco Rubio has talked to him directly. And all of this comes down to the fundamental problem that a government in an authoritarian country, and let's just call it that in Cuba, you know, because it's not very socialist anymore, will usually only change if the people who currently benefit from the situation don't benefit so much anymore. And it's sort of at that point, right? It's sort of at that point because tourism is slowly drying up because of the situation. And why did people in the military, especially the military leadership, had a relatively comfortable life in Cuba? It's because there were billions of dollars flowing into Cuba from the tourism industry, which is run by the military. There's some outside investment from Spain and other places, right? But the majority of it is owned by this company called Gaesa. That is actually very astutely done by Raul Castro Sr., right? That he designed that. And that's why, even when the Cuban population is starving, the people in the military are doing fine. Not the rank and file, but the officers. I mean, there are videos of Raulito on a yacht, you know, partying and things like that. So these people are doing fine. So the question is, what would have to happen for these people to either realize, okay, we cannot continue, right? And to defect, or some of them to defect, or for them to be sidelined. I am at a loss of ideas for how this would work, right? Because there's nothing the Americans can offer them at this point. Like, they cannot say, well, you can stay in place, because the whole point is that the Miami Cuban families can come back and reclaim their property and that Cuba turns into a democracy. So they cannot stay in place. But if they cannot stay in place, what do you offer them? You can't even offer them exile anymore, because where would they go? North Korea, right? So it's absurd, and it's also too many of them. So this is very difficult. And my worry was from the very beginning that President Trump is clearly not above striking some kind of shady deal. And we're in this very odd situation where the Miami Cubans, who've always been the ones who've been the real problem in restoring a normal relationship with this country, who are now actually the good guys suddenly, because they're the only ones who are holding the Trump administration to account and saying, no, you cannot make a shady deal. This is about freedom, democracy, and property rights in Cuba. It's very odd, right? Very odd. So I'm not quite sure if sort of I see sort of an overlap of these two positions where we could sort of arrive at something. We're not talking about a military confrontation. Yeah, military confrontation would last 3 days and then it would be over, and it would, you know, given where we are, most Cubans would probably welcome the Americans with open arms. That wouldn't justify or legitimize an invasion, but I don't think that this is really a prospect here.
2: Professor Mark Manga of the University of Toronto there, speaking to Monocle's Thomas Lewis. And you can read more of Monocle's analysis of what might come next in Cuba by heading to monocle.com. Next, we turn to this week's edition of the Foreign Desk Explainer. Ivanka Trump has revealed extensive plans to redevelop the Albanian island of Sazan into a luxury resort, together with her husband Jared Kushner. But after thousands have gathered in protest, will it go ahead? Andrew Muller has more.
10: It's an unbelievable, beautiful 1,400-hectare private island in the middle of the Mediterranean. And it's over the course of many years, we developed the opportunity to help realize its potential.
4: Even before the people of America twice elected an oafish game show host to their highest office, the relationship between the United States and Europe had endured an intermittently rickety 21st century. This was due mostly to divisions which emerged in the early 2000s over the wisdom of invading Iraq by way of responding to an attack on the US by Saudi and Egyptian terrorists directed from Afghanistan. But however wide any transatlantic rift grew, any US administration was always able to count on one pocket and one people of the Balkans, Albania and the Albanians. The reasons for this are rooted in the very late 20th century, when the US and the UK led NATO to war to end the persecution of the ethnic Albanians of Kosovo by the Serbian regime of the unlamented Slobodan Milosevic. In Pristina today, there are streets and squares named after Presidents Bill Clinton and George W. Bush and Secretary of State Madeleine Albright, and a fashion boutique called Hillary. Elsewhere in Kosovo, one might find a plumbing business called Clintoni, or, for the real heads, a furniture retailer named for William Walker, who at the time of the Kosovo War led the OSCE's Kosovo Verification Mission. There are now 20-something Albanians named after all of the above, as well as after the US Army General Wesley Clark, who was at the time NATO's Supreme Allied Commander Europe, among others. This broadcaster was once told by someone who claimed to have been there that on the evening of September 11th, 2001, the US mission in Pristina was besieged by Kosovo Liberation Army veterans who'd retrieved their rifles from whichever attic or haystack they'd stashed them in and were earnestly volunteering to go and deal with whoever needed dealing with. A prospect which, come to think of it, might, or certainly should, have alarmed Al-Qaeda and the Taliban into a swift and abject capitulation.
11: Burn people! Burn people! Burn people!
4: all of which is by way of establishing that it is quite something when the streets of Tirana, of all places, throng with anti-American demonstrations. Demonstrations which, indeed, might well have marched up George W. Bush Street or down Bill Clinton Street. But the protests are happening and are big, persistent and determined enough that some are already calling them the Flamingo Revolution, for reasons which will become apparent presently. At issue is Sazan, the island which guards the Bay of Vlora in Albania's southerly reaches. During the post-World War II decades in which Albania, under the leadership of Dingbat dictator Enver Hoxha, became essentially North Korea on the Adriatic, Sazan was a fortress, one of uncountable defensive installations Hoxha built to protect his people's socialist republic from a world which could hardly have been less interested. Sazan is now a tourist attraction, drawing visitors intrigued by the derelict tunnels and bunkers. Someone, however, has bigger plans for Sazan, that someone specifically being Ivanka Trump, daughter of the obvious, and her husband Jared Kushner.
10: Sazan, this incredible project, will have hotels and resorts and wellness, all of it.
4: They wish to build what they call a world-class destination, embracing both Sazan and the nearby Vyosanata Lagoon, presently a protected area home to wildlife, including, yes, flocks of flamingos. Some preparatory work has already commenced, and clearly enough Albanians, at least, to make up an eye-catching demonstration, are unenthused by the prospect. At which point, it is worth considering whether, to deploy a metaphor appropriate to the week in which a World Cup kicks off, the objectors are playing the man or the ball. In and of itself, there's no reason why Albania should not be developing its tourism sector. Though Albania has made considerable progress these last few decades, it remains a poor country, and the kind of tourists principally attracted by Cold War ruins, interesting though Albania's Cold War ruins are, tend not to be big spenders. If one asks oneself the question of whether there would be quite this much public rage if the foreign investors backing such a project were called anything but Kushner and Trump, one can furnish oneself with the answer pretty quickly. There is indeed little indication of anybody complaining about the involvement of several foreign architecture studios associated with the project.
11: It has never been a question if this will go ahead or not. This is a blessing for the country.
4: Albania's long-serving Prime Minister Edi Rama is attempting to style it out. He is defending the project, dismissing the youthful influences amplifying the protests as attention seekers, wearily averring that, as he put it, nobody will be pouring concrete on the heads of flamingos, and balefully congratulating the creators of the plentiful online memes mocking him. Having had some experience of Rama's sense of humour up close, your correspondent is confident that his enjoyment of these is genuine. He has tried less convincingly to blame Greece and Iran for stirring the protests up. He has also told reporters if it wasn't Jared, they wouldn't care, or less decorous words to that effect. He may be right, but Rama has been in politics long enough to know that this isn't how politics works. Because the politics of this are tricky for Rama. Staying close to the President of the United States would once have been the easiest decision any Albanian leader could have made. Across Europe now, there are few brands as toxic as Trump. Rama also sees Albania's eventual accession to the European Union as a capstone of his career. The European Commission has this week pointedly reminded Rama that among the conditions Albania must meet are the Birds and Habitats Directives of Chapter 27, which covers environment and climate change standards. But his immediate challenge is in the street outside his office, where protests against one thing in particular may be escalating to protests against everything in general. For Monocle Radio, I'm Andrew Mullett.
2: Thanks very much, Andrew. This is The Curator on Monocle Radio. To meet the writers now, we're Tim Wu, professor at Columbia University Law School and the architect behind the term net neutrality, joined Georgina Godwin last weekend to discuss his book, The Age of Extraction, in which he argues that tech companies have evolved from service providers to extracting wealth and power. In this highlight, Tim began by explaining how platforms compare now versus in the past.
12: The book is fundamentally about platforms, about the spaces in every civilization where things happen. Greece and Athens had the ancient agora. The Chinese city-states were similar. Rome had the forum. And I guess the thesis of the book is that these central spaces, the platforms, and how they're configured have a lot to do with what kind of civilization we live in. And ours are, in some ways, like ancient civilization, but we've really deviated in important ways. Among the things, they're private, profit-making, and honestly, as opposed to being designed to maximize the wealth and the speech of everyone, profoundly extractive, which is to say, designed to take the most from us while also catalyzing this behavior. So, yeah, I focused on this thing, the platform, as being core to understanding our civilization.
13: So the Amazon story sits at the heart of the book. Mm-hmm. Tell us more.
12: Well, Amazon, I think, tells the story of the flip from a catalytic or an enhancing or a wealth-creating internet that we were promised in the 1990s to one that becomes essentially about the enrichment of Amazon and taking for everyone. And if I can tell that story briefly, Amazon, of course, was a bookstore originally. They then discovered that they had much more value as a platform, that is, being a place where people sold to other people. And in fact, Amazon's the history's largest platform. And, you know, I think for a moment there, maybe I'll date this around 2010, it really was working the way that everyone dreamed, which is to say, you know, people for relatively low prices, Amazon's margin was about between 17 and 20%. You could put your stuff out there, sell it, and make a killing. And the book has stories about, you know, a barber who starts selling hair pomade, hair products, starts becoming rich, hiring more people. You know, it is like the ancient forums or the city market somewhere where people who don't have their own stores and infrastructure can make a lot of money. So it goes that way. The problem begins when Amazon beats eBay out, has no real competitors, and that becomes a total monopoly, basically, over the sellers and the buyers, and then they just start to turn the dials. And I think that illustrates everything I'm trying to talk about. And the most extreme example, the one in the book, are their sponsored results, which may seem like a small thing. You know, the little, when you search for something and they suggest, hey, maybe you'll like this. That little, you know, trick ends up becoming this lucrative business. 10 million, 20. When I researched the book, it was over $50 billion for something that costs nothing and makes the product worse, makes it harder to get what you're looking for. Last year was $70 billion, which I'm going to warrant is more than, you know, the profits of half of the UK tech. Maybe the entire UK tech industry combined is not making $70 billion in profits. So they've sort of perfected this extractive model. They extract from their employees, they extract from their sellers, they get as much as they can from the customers, and all of it goes in kind of this, you know, giant vacuum towards Amazon, and in some ways there's almost no way out. It's very hard, at least for me, in the United States, to quit.
13: Because it's so convenient, right?
12: It's convenient.
13: And convenience becomes dependence, as you write.
12: Yes, I do. And then the sellers, they can't leave either. So we're all there, you know, in the same way Romans, ancient Rome, once the forum was established, well, that's where you had to buy and sell. There's no alternative after a while. But the forum wasn't trying to, you know, it wasn't trying to make as much money as possible. It was just trying to facilitate business. So that's the difference.
13: It's called the age of extraction. What's being harvested from us?
12: Well, I think everything possible. In many ways, we are the resource, which makes it different than other ages. I think the business model of the platforms is actually well compared to casino business models in the sense that it doesn't really matter what you do. The house will win. So as long as you're spending time Amazon, you know, Facebook, Instagram, TikTok, there is, you know, straightforward fees and whatever kind of fee money they can charge. There's the harvest of attention, you know, your human attention and time to be resold to advertisers. There is the harvesting of data, which then ends up being valuable for both advertising, other purposes, also artificial intelligence. They just harvest from every single activity. And that's the role they play. They're in the middle. We're in an age of middleman power, where the middlemen always win and take as much from every transaction as they can.
13: Mm. How does artificial intelligence change the story?
12: Artificial intelligence is both a source of potential hope, possibly, but also, I think, seen by the platforms as the key to a level of extraction even beyond what they have going now, if that seems possible. Let me take both possibilities in turn. In terms of, you know, an optimistic, positive story, maybe it is the case that armed with artificial intelligence, each of us can become more productive. Consumers can spend less time searching for things and have them found by an automated agent. You know, maybe we're just like, you know, super people who are more in control of their own destiny. Unfortunately, my opinion is that the deployment of technology has a lot to do with power. And the platforms, and I think many firms, see artificial intelligence through one lens, cutting of costs. And if you're talking about the cutting of costs, that means extraction from employees. Mm. That means, maybe for one thing, having one employee do the work that 30 used to. It could be as much as that. Or it means finding ways to make your employees do whatever they're doing as efficiently as possible, you know, like the Amazon driver who has to do this and is, you know, monitored by AI. So that's what it has, the story. The story's not done yet. Maybe I'm too optimistic. You'll have some challenge to these business models and, you know, maybe a new golden age. But I think the direction is towards extraction at this point.
2: That was Tim Wu speaking with Georgina Godwin on Meet the Writers. The Age of Extraction is published by Vintage and it's out now. You're listening to The Curator on Monocle Radio with me, Chris Chermak. Only one of Japan's five great prisons of the Meiji era remains today, and it operated for over 100 years through the 20th and early 21st centuries. This facility is now a protected building and has recently undergone the slightly odd transition from juvenile detention center to museum and luxury hotel. Well, for this week's edition of Tall Stories, Hendel Hento takes us to the Nara Juvenile Prison.
14: Japan's ancient capital of Nara is known for its many architectural marvels and unique public spaces. Scores of visitors flocked to Todaiji Temple, one of the largest wooden structures in the world, and to nearby Nara Park, where over 1,000 deer roam free, competing for the attention of tourists who feed them special crackers, hoping to snap the perfect souvenir photo. But unknown to most, Nara has more to offer than its famous ancient monuments. Not far from the imposing outline of Todaiji lies an equally striking building, but one that looks very much out of place in the old Japanese city. Tall red brick walls hide the interior from prying eyes until you arrive at the main entrance, a Romanesque gate reminiscent of a grand European castle. But this is no fortress designed to keep people out, rather to keep them in, as this is the former Nara Juvenile Prison, the last surviving member of the five great prisons built during the Meiji era to modernize Japan's judicial system. The facility was completed in 1908 and was designed by Keijiro Yamashita, a public worker for the Ministry of Justice, known for his many prisons and courthouses. This was a time of rapid westernization in Japan, with a government eager to bring the nation up to international standards. For the Nara prison, that meant a more humane approach to incarceration. The site became Japan's first comprehensive training institution, offering not only vocational education and rehabilitation, but also high school correspondence courses, with inmates referred to as students. The premises even included a barber shop, where prisoners gave haircuts not just to themselves and the staff, but to the city's residents as well, helping maintain strong ties to the local community. The building's architecture reflected this focus on human rights. The 96 solitary cells feature vaulted ceilings and high windows, inviting in natural light and creating the illusion of a larger space, a welcome respite to those inside. Another functional design element was the use of the Haviland system, with five cell wings radiating from a central watch house from which guards could supervise all hallways and cell doors at once. But functionality was not Yamashita's only aim when designing the prison. He made an effort to make the building pleasing to the eye, according to Western architectural ideals. The main gate is flanked by two turrets with domed roofs, finished by small ornamental spires. Between them, A Lombard band above the entrance arch proudly signals the structure's Romanesque credentials. Once past the gate, the two-story administrative building comes into view, evocative of one of those old and proud academies of the Western world. A central turret displays the typical pointed roof made with copper sheets. The windows are encased by granite ornaments, their grey presence offering an eye-catching contrast against the red walls. Inside, the watch house is brighter than expected, thanks to the high windows that surround the hall, their light reflected by the white wooden ceiling. The prison operated until 2017, when it was closed and given the official declaration of important cultural property. In an innovative project of conservation, Hoshinoya, one of Japan's premier hospitality brands, restored the building and converted it into a museum and luxury hotel, offering a space for prolonged self-reflection. As visitors explore the strictly regulated lives inmates led, and guests stay in one of the very cells once occupied by this unprivileged youth, they have the unique chance to ponder their position in society and to contemplate the fundamental meaning of freedom.
2: Hendo Hendo with that report. Thank you very much. Still to come here on The Curator, we head to Reykjavik to learn how a family-run perfumery is turning memories and smells of Icelandic nature into scents. We head to Switzerland to toast the launch of a new champagne vintage from Maison Perrier Jouet. And our very own Andrew Muller offers some ideas of how to enjoy his team, Australia's Socceroos, involvement in this year's FIFA Men's World Cup while it lasts. Stay tuned.
15: Craft matters in small ways, like how a coffee is brewed, and in not so small ways, like how your money is cared for, which is why for 160 years, UBS has elevated banking to a craft, tailoring unique strategies that combine human expertise with the latest technologies, all happening across 24 time zones and 12 key financial hubs, with you at the heart of it all. UBS, banking is our craft.
2: You're with The Curator, our weekly highlights show here on Monaco Radio, and I'm Chris Termack. Now, our next highlight comes from a recent episode of Confect Corner. In Reykjavik, a family-run perfumery is turning memories and smells of Icelandic nature into scents. Fisherson, founded by the siblings, including Jonsi of Sigur Rós, approaches perfume less as a luxury product and more as an act of storytelling. Each fragrance comes with its own poem, visual identity, and original soundscape. Well, here, Petri Bertsov visited the brand's studio and shop in the Icelandic capital, Reykjavik.
16: First, I'm going to spray the perfume for you. And now I want you to close your eyes, and we're going to go back to old Reykjavik. Smoke in the air and tarred telephone poles, aniseeds and black pepper, tail freshly mowed grass and tobacco leaves, dead flowers bowed to the ground. In the breeze, the feminine fountain pine tickles the top of your skull. A beached whale is about to explode.
17: That's Lilja Birgisdottir reading the poem that accompanies number 23, one of the signature scents from Fischersund. I'm standing in what used to be a music studio, specifically the creative sanctuary of Lilja's brother Jonsi, the frontman of the Icelandic band Sigur Rós. Stepping into this space, tucked away off one of Reykjavik's main streets, the air is heavy with the smell of indigenous materials such as pine, tar, herbs and smoke. Icelandic moss even clings to the walls, acting as acoustic insulation, a throwback to when Jonsi recorded his ethereal music here. Today, that same space serves as the headquarters for a multisensory project. Each Fischersund scent comes with a story, a poem, a soundtrack and a visual identity. The fragrances are a map of the siblings' memories, of fixing bicycle chains, of old workshops, sulfurous hot springs, salty sea air, and volcanic earth, just to name a few examples. How does the fact that Vissarsund is so deeply rooted in Iceland, how does it shape the scents that you create?
16: Our perfumes, they're all rooted in Iceland. And based on our memories, our shared memories as a family living in Iceland. So, for example, one perfume is called Number 8 and is inspired by our childhood memories of growing up in a small village called Mosfellsbær. And it's like these memories relate to childhood, like when you got new sneakers and then you would just like go outside and play and, you know, run around. When you're a kid, the bike is your life, you know, your way to get around. And remember when the chain would fall off the bike and you would put it back on and get like sticky fingers. All these memories. And we wanted to kind of honor the scent world of Iceland. It is so unique and different. And Jónsi, who is our nose, he actually moved to LA. He has an American partner. And I mean, talking about contrast, like the, you know, nature in LA versus Iceland. But then he also like appreciated it even more and saw how unique it was. Like, we don't have any exotic fruits or flowers or cactuses, but we have like, you know, the volcanic ash, the moss and the wild herbs. And so that is something we are really working with.
17: Perfume marketing is usually built on escapism. It's all Mediterranean citrus groves, tropical flowers and spices from faraway places. Iceland, on paper at least, doesn't sound like an obvious cradle for a fragrance house. But Vissarsund leans directly into the island's grittier sensory palette. Cold air, wet earth, smoke, salt water and moss. The challenge, of course, is transforming those raw elements into something you actually want to wear.
16: We work with an Icelandic distiller called Hrindís. She lives in Borgarnes and she distills all the Icelandic oils. So we have Icelandic essential oils and then we have high quality fragrance oils. But what I feel is with these Icelandic oils, I think maybe because everything is growing up in such a cold climate, they all have this like kind of fresh, kind of cold high notes. But this is, of course, Jónsi's specialty is kind of finding the balance. Because like you said, like, you know, this scent of hot water in Iceland is sulfur and like nobody would want to wear that. And that's where Jónsi comes in. So, and it is beautiful, the connection between scent and music, because in perfumery, you have notes like in music, high notes like citrus, middle notes like lavender and bass notes like leather and tar. So you can really create symphonies with scents. And that's how he thinks when he is doing these perfumes. It's all about, you know, finding a balance between all these different notes.
17: This connection between music and fragrance runs through everything the brand does. And it's less about traditional branding and more about conjuring an atmosphere or even a memory. The project is essentially a family collective. The siblings come from diverse backgrounds in music, visual art, and photography. Vissarsund is the container that allows them to bring all of those disciplines together.
16: We're all artists in our own way. Like, we're musicians, perfumers, you know, photographers, visual artists. And always when we met for dinners and we're having a few glasses of red wine, we were always like, oh, it would be so perfect if we could create like a place where we could all come together and just like work together and combine all our different skill set. And when Jónsi moved to LA, this house was suddenly empty and we were like, oh, okay, let's do it. This is the chance. So we opened here in 2017 with like one perfume, Number 23, music playing and art on the wall. And it is basically, the beauty of it is collaboration, like working alone versus working in a group. And of course, because we are family, we're really close, really good friends. There's like this trust.
18: and we have very similar statics, which is really good. But it's kind of, there are like endless ideas because like, okay, Jónsi shows us a scent and we're like, oh, wow, this reminds me of like this and that. And then, you know, we create like an artwork or a video piece, and then the guys come in and like, oh, like do music. And it's just like one medium like feeds the other. So it's like endless creativity. And that was our dream, just to come together, create, put all our different skill sets together and, you know, travel the world together and have fun.
17: Most perfume retail can feel somewhat intimidating or even clinical. Fischersund feels more like a gallery or a listening room, a space that encourages visitors to sit, smell, to listen and to linger.
18: I would love for them to come in, slow down, and kind of get connected with their intuition, because what we love

0: like, I don't know, you suddenly there is like this wonder that happens in your everyday life. You're just like smelling and noticing, and you're never more in the now than the moment you're smelling and being aware.
1: The niche perfume market has become increasingly crowded of late, full of brands promising authenticity and storytelling. But all too often, those stories feel reverse engineered by a marketing department in Paris or New York. What makes Fischersund different is that the storytelling was there from the start. The perfumes emerge from the real textures of Icelandic life, such as old harbor workshops, wet moss, salty sea wind, and the grease of a bike chain on a teenage ride through small town streets. The inclusion of music isn't a branding exercise either. It's a window into how closely scent and sound are linked in the minds of the people who live here. For Confect Corner in Reykjavik, I'm Petri Burtsov.
2: You're with The Curator, our weekly highlight show here on Monocle Radio. Now, could social media be partly to blame for the global decline of champagne sales? Well, if you ask the renowned French chef Pierre Gagnaire, the answer is a resounding oui. He recently visited Switzerland for the first time for the launch of a new champagne vintage from Maison Perrier-Jouët. And Monocle's Laura Kramer was on hand for quality control. She sent us this report.
3: Pierre Gagnaire knows his way around the kitchen. He's the chef behind the three Michelin-starred restaurant Pierre Gagnaire in Paris's 8th arrondissement. He also oversees restaurants across France and internationally, with locations in London, Dubai, Seoul, and Shanghai. So with such a global presence, it might be surprising that before last week, the celebrated chef had never visited Switzerland. He made his debut in Zurich at the Storhen Hotel as Perrier-Jouët's chef ambassador, helping launch the Maison's new Belle Epoque 2018 vintage. It's a wine he's particularly fond of.
4: It's fresh, the flavor is fantastic, the color too. I love the bubble. I don't like when the bubble is too hard.
3: The launch comes at a time when the champagne industry could use a little good news. In January, the Champagne Committee announced sales of France's most famous sparkling wine had fallen for a third consecutive year, both at home and abroad. Around 266 million bottles were sold last year, down 4 million on 2024. While there are several reasons behind the decline, one trend attracting growing attention is changing drinking habits among younger consumers.
5: Gen Z is drinking less than previous generations, and researchers have been taking a closer look at why that is.
3: So why are the youths turning away? Experts point to a range of factors, from health concerns to a broader cultural shift away from alcohol consumption. But the chef believes changing social habits are also playing a role.
4: The young generation, they spend too much time with the social media. They have less opportunity to be together, to create a relationship with other people. The second problem, people drink less because today, they don't want to drink bad product. They want to drink good product, to share a good bottle of wine or champagne. That's important.
3: But amid concerns about declining consumption, his message is ultimately an optimistic one. People may be drinking less, but they're becoming more selective about what they drink. And at the Storhen Zurich, the philosophy was on full display as guests toasted the new cuvée. Before the chef was whisked away to the kitchen, I managed to squeeze in one final question.
6: Is there a surprising dish that you like to pair champagne with?
4: Oh yes, we're in summer with the tomato, with the eggplants, with lobster, morels. The combination morels-champagne is perfect. With a touch of coffee, it's very interesting.
6: I love a morel with butter.
3: For Monocle Radio in Zurich, I'm Laura Kramer.
2: And finally, on today's show, the FIFA Men's World Cup is in full swing, with the first game between Mexico and South Africa seeing more red cards than goals. For the first time, 48 teams will contest the tournament, which means that the supporters of 47 of them are going to be disappointed eventually. Most supporters indeed already know that their nation's chances of ultimate victory are somewhere

0: between vanishingly slender and absolutely non-existent? Among them is Monocle's Andrew Muller, who in the latest installment of Monocle Radio's World Cup series offers some ideas of how to enjoy his team, Australia's Socceroos, while they last.
1: 48 teams will take part in the 2026 World Cup.
2: Woohoo! Yay!
1: Assuming at this late stage that none of them are refused entry to the United States by a customs official who suspects them of looking foreign.
2: Yikes!
1: Maybe half a dozen of those teams have any meaningful chance of winning it, which means that the supporters of 42 or so will have to derive other means of properly relishing such progress as their country makes.
2: Yay.
3: Ooh.
4: Yay.
3: Woo.
5: Wow.
2: Yay.
3: Oh, my God.
6: Hallelujah. What a result.
1: As kickoff looms of the first match between Mexico and South Africa, and spoiler, on July 19th, neither of those will be lofting the trophy to a soundtrack of that bloody gala song.
7: My lover's got no money, he's got his strong beliefs. My lover's got no power, he's got his strong beliefs.
1: Your love, lady, is an unemployable deadbeat. This installment of Monocle's World Cup series proposes to explain how supporters of also-rans-to-be, i.e. almost everyone, can nevertheless derive pleasure, even nourishment, from the feast of football we are about to be served. It will do this by considering the team this narrator will be following, i.e. these guys.
8: Next up, the World Cup. The Socceroos have fought back to draw with Switzerland, rounding out preparations for the showpiece tournament.
1: They are, yes, called the Socceroos, and on behalf of my nation and people, I apologise for that much. Australia, though a great sporting country, is perennially handicapped at World Cups by the fact that soccer, as we do call it back home, is not a major preoccupation. We have our own kind of football, which is better. Shut up, it is. And so have historically tended to regard the round ball game with derision and or indifference. Despite this, our recent record at World Cups is not unimpressive. This century, we have qualified for more of them than Italy.
9: Gesù santo, ma davvero?
1: A theme to which we will be returning. Naysayers.
10: Nay!
1: Yeah, those guys may insinuate that Australia's path has sometimes been unfairly eased by a qualifying group which has included matches against obscure Pacific archipelagos populated largely by turtles, but you can only beat what's put in front of you, and at this point, recall those two games inside 72 glorious hours in 2002, when while seeking, though ultimately failing, to qualify for that year's World Cup, Australia smacked 22 goals past Tonga, then ran in 31 against American Samoa.
11: Unrelenting were the Socceroos, 16-0 at half-time. They kept up the pressure.
1: You may glean from that, keeping up the pressure when 16 goals ahead, etc., that Australians tend, as competitors, towards the choke their rivers with dead, till their fields with salt, rejoice in the lamentations of their womenfolk approach. We like to win, and win big. World Cups can therefore be a tough watch for us, if, some might argue, and by some I mean people from New Zealand, a usefully humbling one.
0: Yep.
1: So the trick is to appreciate the incidental triumphs. At most World Cups, most teams will experience some of these, though at this World Cup, it would seem ill-advised for any of our Curacaoan listeners to put too much champagne on ice. You may savour the moments of individual brilliance.
12: The Netherlands in front, but Australia looking for a quick comeback. They've got it! Tim Cahill! Astonishing!
1: You can revel in the team playing out of their skin against much more fancied opposition. And if you're really lucky, you might get to experience the kind of outrageous travesty which implants a grudge which might be enjoyably harboured for years, decades to come. At which point, re-enter Italy. If Australia was ever going to have a year, it was 2006. We sent a decent squad to Germany, replete with players operating at the top levels in Europe. Everton's Tim Cahill and Mark Viduka, Blackburn Rovers' Lucas Neal, Liverpool's Harry Kewell, PSV Eindhoven's Jason Collina, Parma's Vince Greyer. We looked okay in the group stage, belted Japan, lost respectably to Brazil, drew with Croatia in an amusingly rancorous encounter in which the referee rather lost his grip, blocked the same Croat three times and disallowed a perfectly decent Australian winning goal. And so we faced Italy in the round of 16, and by golly, we gave them a game.
3: And half-time in Kaiserslautern, it's Italy 0, Australia 0.
1: It was still scoreless deep into injury time, and Italy were down to 10 men due to characteristic impetuosity.
4: Andrew, ma basta, ma adesso come ti permetti? Almeno io
1: so. But as the Socceroos anticipated pressing their numerical advantage towards certain victory in extra time, Italy's Fabio Grosso executed a preposterous theatrical swan dive over Lucas Neal's rugged but honest tackle and... And inevitably.
5: But Italy go through. Totti is the name. Totti's done the Italian job for them. And in the streets of Milan...
1: All of which bestows the anticipation of richly merited vengeance at some future juncture, and few prospects are more satisfying to contemplate. That future juncture will not be this World Cup, however, because, yet again, Italy didn't even qualify.
4: Diciamo, come ti permetti? Almeno io sul petto c'ho quattro stelle.
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0: Thank you very much, Andrew. That's all the time we have for this week's edition of The Curator. The show is produced by Sam Impey and presented by me, Chris Chermak. Join us again next week to hear some of the very best of the programs here on Monocle Radio. Have a great weekend, everyone, and thanks for listening.
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Girl Feels Good by FKA Twigs. It's nearly 9 a.m. here in London, nearly 10 a.m. in Zurich. It's nearly time for Monocle on Sunday. Stay tuned.

0: You are listening to Monocle Radio in association with Chanel Watches. Inspired by racing yachts, the J12 reconnects with its original inspiration and its original world, water. Both immensely soothing and peaceful, yet capable of unlimited strength. It is this breadth, balance, and singularity that define the intrinsic values of the first unisex sports watch by Chanel. A sensory icon designed to transcend horizons that has shaped the world of watchmaking for more than a quarter of a century. Chanel Watches, official timekeeper of Monocle Radio.
1: It's 1800 in Tokyo, 10 a.m. in Milan, 9 a.m. here in London, and 4 a.m. in Washington, D.C. That's the time on Monocle Radio, brought to you by Chanel Watches. Monocle on Sunday starts now. And a very good morning to you. If you've just tuned in, we're live in London and you're listening to Monocle on Sunday with me, Emma Nelson. My guests, Nina Dos Santos and Stephen DL, are sharing the studio with me today and they've got stories with them. Nina, good morning. What have you spotted?
2: Good morning. One of the things I'm interested in is a write-up of a book that's written by a friend of mine that's coming out in a couple of weeks, and it's all about the Nord Stream pipeline and how it may well have been blown up by a crack team of divers, one of whom was an erotic dancer in Kyiv.
1: Brilliant. I wonder whether they were doing it as they were blowing up the pipeline. Stephen, beat that.
3: Well, I'm not sure if I can beat it, but it's something very personal to me, which is football. And I'm boycotting watching this World Cup because I think it's become absolutely ludicrously expensive. There's far too many teams. It's spread across too far an area. And I get very hot under the collar about that and generally the commercialisation of sport.
1: Excellent. Thank you for that. Then.
4: Hi, Emma. Today we'll be looking at Portugal's role in NATO in the future and also at a government fund to help local radios rebuild. Plus, it is June after all, which means that Lisbon has been busy with the popular Saints festivities.
1: More from Carlotta Ribello a little later on. Plus, our editorial director, Tyler Brulé, is on the road, or I think he's in an airport. And Noah Horovitz from Art Basel will join me too. It's the 14th of June, 2026, live from London. This is Monocle on Sunday.
5: Live from London, this is Monocle on Sunday with Emma Nelson.
1: And a very happy Sunday to you all. Joining me around the table, Nina Dos Santos, former CNN Europe editor, Stephen DL, Russia analyst, both very regular voices around here at Studio One in Midori House. Very good morning to you. Nina, you look ready to go and take Sunday by storm in your Lycra.
2: That's right. I'm going to run about 5-6 miles after this.
1: Excellent.
2: To somewhere else where I need to be.
1: Brilliant. This is the only way to do it. This is the only way to do London, isn't it?
2: It is, especially the weekend when, transport is quite scarce, public transport. By the way, you know, I've lived in London on and off most of my life and I've been around a few decades. And public transport, I've got to say, at the weekend is never really ameliorated. So a pair of running shoes is often rather prudent if you've got to be here on time.
1: How's your week been?
2: It's been fine. I've been recovering from two trips to Singapore and Washington, almost back to back. So jet lag kicked in about mid last week. But it's been great. You know, the summer party season is kind of kicking in. As many of your regular listeners may well know, about 4 months ago, I entered the communication space after a long 25-year career in broadcasting. And so, you know, there's lots of sort of conferences, there's lots of activities, lots of initiatives gearing up in this month of June, not least, focusing on climate, on investment and stuff like that. So I've been meeting some really interesting people in that space recently.
1: Thank you very much indeed for that. Stephen, you've had a slightly, dare I say, less serious but equally taxing week.
3: I think it's very well put, Emma. I've been taking part, and I'm still taking part, in a wonderful play at the Park Theatre in Finsbury Park in North London. It's called Who Done It Unrehearsed 4, so it's the fourth time they've done it. The unrehearsed bit is that the central character, in this case the sheriff, because it's in the Wild West. The sheriff is a well-known personality. We've had Emma Thompson, we've had Benedict Cumberbatch, we've had Julian Anderson, amongst others. And the the audience doesn't know who it's going to be until the start of the show. And more importantly, the celebrity doesn't know what they're going to say until the start of the show. They're fed through an earpiece. And it's an absolute riot. And there's a group of us who are volunteers, and we take part in the pre-show, welcoming people from the moment they walk into the theatre. They are not in the theatre. They are in the world of Graveside, a small town in the middle of Texas in 1859. And it's great fun.
1: Brilliant. Thank you so much. Do you get to know who the celebrity is in advance?
3: We know an hour before.
1: Excellent.
3: But we are under strict instructions not to tell any of the audience that we're talking to beforehand when we're welcoming them. And that's quite often they will say, oh, come on, who is it? Who is it? And we have to say, well, I don't know. And I go, oh, I think I hear a horse come. Oh, no, I thought that might have been the sheriff turning up. We're hoping to get a new sheriff tonight.
1: What could possibly
2: go good.
1: Wrong? What could possibly go wrong? Right. Let us hear from our editorial director, Tyler Brulé. Very good morning to you, Tyler. Where do we find you today?
6: Good morning, Emma. You find me in downtown Abu Dhabi. I would say the old heart of the city. When I say old, we're talking buildings from the 1970s and the early 1980s. And I know that you wanted to play a game of departure board because you thought that I was going to be in Abu Dhabi airport at this time. That's in a few hours I will be there. But we could play another game this morning because this is really, as I said, it's the heart of where so much of this city, but also this nation began. And it's a little bit frozen in time in a very good way. It's a predominantly Indian district right now. Now, here's the best thing. Now, you can take your choice because I'm looking across two streets, Emma, and now you can, if you're a man, maybe this is one for Stephen as well. Do you want to go to the Black Horse Gent Salon? I can also see the Moment Gent Salon or the Sun Gent Salon. So these are three different places to go for your sharp Sunday shave.
1: I'm going to have my sharp Sunday shave at Black Horse Salon, if that's all right. How about you? I won't ask you, Nina. I'll defer to where are we going, Stephen?
3: Well, I've tried in the past to get someone to give me a really good shave, and they've either closed down or they don't. Oh, we don't do it anymore. So this morning I had a very nice close shave myself.
1: Okay.
3: I'm afraid, Tyler, I'm at a loss here.
1: He doesn't need direction. We'll place our faces in your capable hands, Tyler. Where are you taking us?
6: Oh, I'm thinking there's a good lineup. It's not too long, but I think Sun Gents, it's always got a very nice logo. Looks like it could sort of be on the side of a 1970s pair of ski pants as well. But there's more things in this neighborhood as well. What about Premier Typing? Do you need something typed up? There's still an old typing shop here. Brilliant. Ideal refreshments while you wait for your contracts, of course, to be done in triplicate. And then also there's Bombay Hairdressing, not to mention Global Chickies. Restaurant
1: right.
6: and grill.
1: Okay, Global Chickies, here we come. Are you a long walk from any of these places, or can we just follow you as you?
6: We can wander in. Listen, if I had a boom mic, we could go and pay a visit to all these people. No, I'm right out front, standing under a palm tree.
1: Okay, so where are we heading? Well, let's take us to the shop front of the typing shop because we need to. Let's just run round. Should we run through their services?
6: Yeah, so we go off to, I'm just walking up to Premier Typing right now. So we can do Emirates ID cards. We can get immigration online. So they do have online services. They have internet. Immigration Fari, I don't know what that is. All types of insurance services. There's DED online. I believe that's your license. Tashil services, civil defense online, court documents, legal and normal translation, tax consultancy, traffic online services. And I can't read the rest because of the wind reflection in the window. Anyway, they can completely sort you out. Bombay Hairdressing, not so busy. I'm actually, all chairs are full. There's just no queue.
1: Is it gents and ladies? Or is it just for the gentlemen?
6: Only gentlemen. I don't know. They shouldn't say Bombay Gents Hairdressing because it's only gentlemen who are in the chairs this morning. And actually, I have to say, it's midday here. It's of course, we're 3 hours ahead of London. And Global Chickies is already filling up, even the patio.
1: Okay, what's on the? What are people just enjoying? What are they enjoying at Global Chickies?
6: Looks like they're getting. Well, if I look at the grill corner, and there's a couple of takeaway windows, and people, as I said, they are sitting down. At Global Chickies, it's looking like just their. It's their Sunday platter. It's their Sunday chicken platter, clearly.
1: Brilliant. Absolutely wonderful. So if you have, how long have you got until you leave? Because which one are you going to go into later?
6: I fly out to Tokyo. I've got a few more hours. I don't fly out till 9 o'clock tonight. But this is one of the great things about. Yeah, I think when you come to any city, which is of course on the move, etc. But the last few trips out here, I've just really enjoyed being in the city center and going down these side streets. And there's just these amazing communities. I didn't also mention the Wandering Seagull Bakery as well, which we could check out too. That's just around the corner. Not sure where the seagull's wandering to exactly. Hopefully not ending up on the Chickie's Global Grill. You never know. But I think that's actually the great thing. There's so much attention on, of course, many of the great cultural icons that are built here. But I think there's a whole other layer to this place. Which is up for deep discovery. And I'm doing it sort of one block at a time.
1: What I'm enjoying, and I think we're all enjoying from this, is that maybe we haven't heard of the global franchise of Chickie's, or indeed the Seagull Bakery, in the likes of any other place on earth. This is local businesses doing their thing.
6: Absolutely. And I think oftentimes we again look at the region and we sort of bundle all of the Gulf, all of the GCC, potentially into one big basket. But there is that sense of, get beyond the big malls, etc. And there is real entrepreneurship, a real sense of small-scale retail. Clearly, Emma, a lot of potential global franchise opportunities as well.
1: Excellent. Which one are we rolling out globally from your initial impression this afternoon, this morning?
6: Well, I need to find what font they're using at Sun Gent Salon. So, and they've got a very nice logo. It's also the dark, dark chocolate brown and a hot yellow. It's perfect.
1: Excellent. That should never be changed. And thank goodness they haven't gone around changing it. And it sounds like, okay, we're in a tiny little bit of Abu Dhabi at the moment, but everybody does love a mall, don't they?
6: They do love them all. And this is one of the, of course, I am out wandering around at the moment. And it is probably 36 degrees already midday. So people are already taking it easy. Everyone is out for lunch. One of the interesting things, though, that was just in the National this week. So from, what is that? I guess from Monday, actually tomorrow morning, Emma, you can join the mall-a-thon all over Dubai. So over 10 malls will now open every morning at 7 a.m. so people can go for a run before those malls open up at 10 o'clock in the morning. So you can be in air-conditioned 22, 23 degrees rather than sort of pounding it out when it's already over 30 by 8 a.m.
1: So just explain to us, literally run us through this. What exactly do you do? Do you go into the mall with your running kit on and then just off you go?
6: Off you go. You can. Of course, we've heard for a while about people who go on these. They're the mall walkers of the malls all over the United States. But this is really they're pounding the marble, and they've got either 2.5K, 5K, or 10K circuits through these malls. And I would hopefully everyone's going in the same direction as well. But it is also. It's a municipal or you could say, of course, emirate-wide concept that all of these malls are open for this. And it runs all the way until September every day. So it's not this, it's not like a pop-up one-off that they're doing this. This is really, of course, it's just to fight the heat and, of course, to maybe keep a lot of people off having jabs and getting their heart rate up a bit.
1: It's absolutely incredible. I'm just taking a look at what's going on. There are 9 malls that are offering it. The Dubai Mall, Mall of the Emirates, Dera, Mirdef and all, et cetera, et cetera. Now, I don't think it would be unfair to say that Nina Dos Santos is sitting here in her running kit. She's just about to do 5 miles down, back to her house. Would you do a mall-a-thon? Because I would get phenomenally distracted by the shops.
2: This is making me very twitchy. I can't get out of Westfield when I get in West London because it's so overwhelming to me, orientating myself around a shopping mall. But the reality is, and Stephen will probably remember this, for those of us who spent time in some of these hostile areas, you get a lot of training to make sure that you can see the exit and the window anywhere. And when I get into these shopping malls, if I can't see a window, it drives me mad. But I must say, the idea of, and I just came back from Singapore last week, and I saw a lot of people running before work and after work, but it's so fiendishly hot there. I've got to say, it did look quite painful running in 36 degree heat, as Tyler's talking about, even 20 odd in the morning.
1: Tyler, have you ever been tempted to do a mall-a-thon?
6: A mall-a-thon? No, but I could be. I think one of the problems with the mall-a-thon, I think it's a great business concept as well, because you know, what is that uptick at sort of 10 o'clock when everything opens as well? So I think for, you know, the matcha crowd, you know, the people who, you know, you might have sort of thought you'd run off your Frappuccino, but there seems to be, certainly in the UAE, there's a Starbucks at every exit. So somehow they will get you outbound as well. And yeah, of course, everything is going to be sort of, you know, written off once you have that Frappuccino.
1: Yes, it's going to give you a bit of a lively tummy as well if you're not careful. Look, let's talk briefly about the Swiss referendum today. I think the whole world is watching to see whether Switzerland is going to vote for a limit of 10 million people maximum to have a cap. They say that there are too many people on trains. They say that that the cost of living is too expensive. It's a very, very powerful and quite sort of complicated idea, isn't it?
6: It is. But on the point of complication, and this has, I think, been one of the fascinating things, because a lot of the international media, of course, we all have to shorthand things somehow to make it easier for our audiences to potentially understand. A lot of people are referring this to this referendum as a Switzerland's Brexit. But I have to say, unlike Brexit, because Switzerland, you know, they're referendum all the time, they're very good at explaining to, of course, the voting public, you know, what's at stake here. You know, let's be very, very clear what happens if you vote for a cap on a population that should stand no more than 10 million. And I think that was one of the problems with Brexit, that, you know, whether it was the BBC, whether it was, you know, any of the broadcasters or broadsheets, it never did a particularly good job of actually saying, go to, you know, the Brexit page and in really sort of minute detail, we will spell out who's for, who's against, etc. And I've always sort of looked at when Switzerland holds these, that it's abundantly crystal clear what you're up for. So I think that is, you know, one of the important things, that these are very well managed. But what's interesting, if everyone is, you know, going to tick their box, and this is the fascinating thing right now, I mean, they're saying they can't call it. There is a sense that this could just squeak through, but it is very much on a knife edge. Everyone that we've been speaking to so far, one thing is that there's been a lot of mail votes already. That's M-A-I-L votes from the cities, and so the fact that we've had all of these votes posted already, there is a sense that maybe the likes of the, you know, and of course Zurich holds a lot of sway, that maybe things will tip in the favor of a vote against the 10 million cap. But I think one of the fascinating things is, you know, here I am in the UAE, country with a similar population, and they can't welcome enough people into the country. Of course, you need a job, very difficult to seek asylum in this country, but nevertheless, rather opposite when you're talking about a nation similar size, but one which, of course, with a native population of only 1 million people, they need, of course, inbound traffic to grow.
1: And it's one of the, it ultimately goes down to the, do you have an open or a closed mind when it comes to business?
6: That's a huge part of it. And also looking at, you know, like all Western European countries, do you have a declining population? I think the question of, do you need to be able to speak Schweizerdeutsch or French or Italian or Romansh if you're going to be pushing a wheelchair around? I think this is a big topic as well. Everyone's thinking, well, the Swiss, native Swiss, are not going to be caring for their elderly. So who's going to do that? What are the future barriers for entry? And a lot of people are saying we need to go the other direction. Switzerland needs to, of course, make it easier in some ways. Of course, still understanding and recognizing the country that you're coming into, that there are the codes, the behaviors, the peculiarities of Switzerland, like any nation, that you need to respect. But if you can get over those and pay your taxes and contribute to society, then why not come in? As opposed to the flip side, which is, let's, you know, keep the country as it is. It's becoming too crowded. The trains are too busy, etc. But again, this is from such a luxurious position when you're Switzerland. I sometimes think, you know, the Swiss version of a busy train just gets people to Seoul or get them to London on a Tuesday morning when there's not a strike to understand what busy trains look like.
1: Nina.
2: Tyler, yes, I'd like to ask, just going back to the parallels you were talking about with regards to the Brexit referendum, what some Europeans say here in the capital city in London is that they just didn't feel welcome after the UK voted for Brexit. Do you think that that's a big problem for Switzerland, considering it's about 32% of the population is foreign born and sort of more than 27% of the population is, resident there, but not necessarily Swiss by nationality?
6: I think it's, there's two sides to it. In fact, there was a story which was written a little bit around Dufourstrasse, around our office at the end, that did a story looking at our cafe as a bit of a microcosm of cosmopolitan Switzerland. And of course, we have a lot of Swiss who come, of course, for their coffees and to buy their magazines every morning. And we have a lot of expats as well. But there was a really interesting comment in the story, this one woman saying that, when I had German license plates, people would honk at me. But as soon as I got my Swiss plates, if I was maybe slow off the mark of the lights, people would honk. I'm not sure that's entirely true. I think the Swiss are irritable at any traffic light, will honk at anybody. But I think there is that sense of maybe you're a little bit step closer, Nina. Of course, if you now no one's going to know it from looking at you on the street. They might know when you open your mouth that you are not, of course, a Swiss passport holder or even a permanent resident. I think there's also two or three sides to this referendum as well. I think there are a lot of people because. The end that was writing a story. I think they were successful at it, but I think they were trying to make a point about the expat community, the people working in financial services, the people who are working for the big tech companies there, the people who are working, of course, in finance, etc. Very mobile, wealthy, upper middle classes who can be in Melbourne one day, they're living in Hong Kong, and then they're living in Zurich. And I think they were trying to make a point. Is that crowd nervous? Are these expats nervous about the cap? Well, first, the cap is probably a long way off. I don't know how they're going to administer this when it happens. Supposedly there's a trigger when the nation gets to 9.5 million, and there has to be more drastic measures when it hits 10 million if all of this went through. Again, Switzerland is part of Schengen. That would surely involve a renegotiation with Brussels and certainly the bordering nations as well. So we'd come back to the admin on all of that much later. But I think what is the issue here is there is a whole swath of society who don't see themselves in Switzerland very long because they're going to get a better offer to move to San Francisco or to end up in Boston. And I think that was the journalist was maybe, or journalism and sort of struggling to think, well, why don't more people feel that they're a little bit under threat? And the other side is, well, they have no skin in the game because if you're not a citizen, you simply cannot participate in this either. You have to be a Swiss citizen to vote. So if you haven't been there for your decade, Not too much to worry about anyway.
1: Tyler, we have about 30 seconds with you. So I've taken the liberty of looking up global chickies for you. So it seems to have quite an interesting menu that you can choose from. It specialises in biryani, Chinese and grills. So they're taking the whole lot on. What do we fancy looking at? Because I know you're busy. I can do the work for you while you're having your haircut and then you're ordering your seagull bun. Where are we going? Are we going biryani, Chinese or grills?
6: Well, listen. I've since we started, I've already walked three blocks, and I've actually come across another Global Chickies three blocks away, and there's a similar font above it, which says gym. So I don't know if also Global Chickies has also moved into fitness as well. But this is one for you and Nina. Lots of gentlemen's salons, but I've just come across Gazal Golf Ladies Salon as well. The door is open.
1: Okay. What are we having? What are we having done at the Gazal?
2: Eyebrows.
1: Having eyebrows, please. Major
2: eyebrows. Eyebrows, legendary.
6: They'll have you in and out in 5 minutes.
1: Fantastic. Looking like goodness knows what. Tyler Brulé in Abu Dhabi. Thank you so much for joining us. You're listening to Monocle on Sunday. Let's bring you in, Stephen, and this idea of the Swiss referendum. It is something that, the idea that I think they would be losing access to the single market if they voted in favour of this, because you have to have free movement of people under the terms that Switzerland has with the European Union. So the minute that you start to tinker with that, then you suddenly find yourself unpicking an awful lot of relationships.
3: Indeed. And, Tyler mentioned they're part of Schengen too. So, that it would open a can of worms. I thought just as slightly tangentially, but I thought it was interesting that, he talked about male votes and then had to spell it out. because, of course, Switzerland was the last country in Europe to allow women to vote, comparatively recently, certainly in my lifetime even. It's interesting they're having it, but I'm not getting quite as excited about it because they have lots of referenda in Switzerland. It's not unusual there. Making the comparison with the awful Brexit referendum with the ridiculous result in this country, nailing my colours firmly to the mast. I don't think people in this country did actually know what they were voting for, whereas I think the Swiss will be more pragmatic about it. And the very questions you've said, I would be very surprised if they vote for a limit on numbers. I know that they can be very insular at times. I find it quite an antiseptic country, to be honest. It has some wonderful scenery, and my wife and I did some wonderful walking in the mountains last year. But it's not a country I would choose to go and live with, so it's not personally going to affect me if they limit to 10 million.
1: Excellent. And if they're trying to keep the cap on, they won't need to sort of court you. Thank you so much for that one, Stephen. Let's just quickly head to get an update on the ongoing peace talks between the Iran and the US. Joining us is our Gulf correspondent, Inzaman Rashid. Good afternoon to you, Inzi.
7: Afternoon, Emma.
1: So the headlines were, last night Donald Trump was saying we're going to have something signed within 24 hours. The Iranian foreign ministry has said not so fast.
7: Yeah, and the Pakistanis also said that a signing would happen today electronically. I don't know whether that means a DocuSign gets sent to email addresses between the US and Iran and they have to electronically sign it and send it back to the Pakistanis. Who knows what the logistics are, but it looks as if something potentially could happen today. And today we could see the first step essentially of peace in this whole conflict. But there's still a big question mark over that because, as you said, the Iranians haven't confirmed anything as of yet. My sources inside Qatar are telling me that there is a Qatari delegation that's been sent to Tehran this morning in order to just kind of gently nudge the Iranians to try and see if they can get this memorandum of understanding signed today. And that's actually come at the request of the United States and particularly of the US negotiators. So look, we're in a situation right now where I think Iran needs a bit of a nudge. But Pakistan, the mediators, and particularly the US, President Trump, who wants to get a deal, who wants to get out of this conflict, are ready to put pen to paper today, or whatever it may be, keyboard to computer, to try and get this memorandum signed today, Emma.
1: The interesting thing is that there have been no leaks as to the content of this deal.
7: No, there were a few from Iranian media, which then the Iranian foreign ministry said, do not believe and don't speculate. I think what's interesting is there's been a lot of back and forth around what this deal could potentially contain. And I think both sides want to see whatever comes out of this as a bit of a victory. President Trump was already claiming that this deal is a victory for the US and it's better than the Obama deal that has been torn up. And that's the whole reason we're here, essentially. And of course, the Iranians are saying that, well, we're in a better position than we were when this whole war actually began. What we've got to be clear about and completely remember, though, Emma, and you and I have spoken about this many times before, is that this is just a memorandum of understanding, a framework that basically sets out a plan for the next few months of what talks and negotiations will be around. So look, there will be the Iranian nuclear plan in there and how that is developed in the future. So they'll have negotiations around that. They'll also discuss reopening the Strait of Hormuz. They'll also talk about releasing some of Iran's frozen assets. They'll also probably talk about America's role in the Gulf, in the Middle East, and the assets that it's got in the region as well, particularly threats towards Iran. So this doesn't mean that once this is electronically signed today, if that happens, that this war is over, that everything goes back to normal, that peace resumes. All it means is that the two sides get in the room and for up to 60 days have discussions, detailed nitty-gritty discussions. And also, Emma, in that time, we could see fighting flare up once again. If they don't agree on certain things, they may well go back to military force. We could see Israel targeting Lebanon or Iran once again. So we're still in a situation where peace definitely hasn't been agreed as a result of this MOU. And we are no way near at the end of this conflict.
1: And is there a sense of who is actually in charge of this one? Because we have this constant changing by Donald Trump and the Iranians just effectively waiting for the Americans to come to them.
7: Well, it's difficult because, yes, you've got President Trump who claims that he's been speaking directly to some of the Iranian negotiators, which I find very difficult. It seems that obviously he's got his deal makers, Jared Kushner and Steve Witkoff, who aren't the greatest of negotiators. I think many would say they are real estate people, they're salespeople, and they're good at that. But diplomacy might not be on the top of their agenda. But then you've got the Pakistanis on one side, the Qataris mediating, pushing for this. And then, of course, the Iranians, who there is actually in charge. Is the supreme leader in a good enough health condition to actually make decisions? Is he calling any of the shots? Or is this the Iranian military that is signing everything off? All these political diplomacy moves, are they being signed off by essentially the people who decide when they want to attack, who they want to attack and where they want to attack? Are they effectively in control of that country? So we don't know. And I think we'll have to see who the actual people are when it comes to this signing, whose name is on that document that agrees to whatever peace proposal is put forward.
1: Inzamam Rashim, thank you so much for joining us on the line from the Seychelles. You're listening to Monocle on Sunday with me, Emma Nelson. Joining me in the studio, Nina Dos Santos, former CNN Europe editor, and Stephen Diel, Russia analyst. Nina, I think that you know, you say you've been talking to economists and you've been talking to all manner of people in different areas of business globally over the last few weeks. The effect of the US-Iran war has been what in terms of confidence, in terms of ability to forward plan, in terms of budget setting?
2: Well, irrespective of who I've been talking to, one of the most interesting things I saw this week was actually a piece by Gillian Tett, a sort of a recorded podcast on the FT's feed, talking about how the US dollar in 10 years from now could no longer be the standard reserve currency of the world, largely because of the undermining of the institutions in the United States and also the undermining of international confidence in the United States and its ability to, you know, provide leadership around the world, including in, say, geopolitical hotspots like the Middle East, where obviously the US has traditionally played a really, really important role, and also with regards to the pricing of big assets like oil in dollars, partly because of the fallout here in the Middle East. So, you know, over the last couple of weeks, we've heard all manner of people, I'm sure, telling many of us privately around the room, important people, that they think that this issue with the war in Iran will be over within the next couple of months because Donald Trump will need the oil price to come down before the summer driving season kicks in the United States, because the midterms then he needs some room there, wiggle room for the economy to ameliorate and the inflationary pressures for your average American to dissipate. But it doesn't seem as though that's coming, as Inzamam was just saying before. This is an MOU. We've been here before where the talks have flip-flopped. But if they do manage to get it through, one thing I would say is that considering it's Donald Trump's 80th birthday today, that would be a big birthday present from his son-in-law, Jared Kushner, wouldn't it?
1: Stephen, where does, if you do have the United States losing its crown in the way that Nina has just described it, it opens the way up for other huge superpowers to sort of muscle in as well, doesn't it?
3: Particularly China. I mean, China's the obvious one. You know, Russia sees itself as a superpower, but it's not. It's shown in the last, sadly, nearly 5 years, indeed, if we go back to 2014, the seizure of Crimea, that even in Ukraine, they haven't been able to defeat the Ukrainian army. So the army is not the army of a superpower. The economy is in a terrible state. For years, Russia was totally dependent on hydrocarbons to boost its economy. And then there was an awful lot of theft and corruption going on, and they're now paying the price. Ever since the collapse of the Soviet Union, there was talk that they should have developed small and medium businesses, which they didn't, or if they did, people had them stolen from them. So Russia is not a player in this game. The only obvious challenger to the United States is China. And of course, the Chinese also, they're prepared to bide their time. They don't rush into things like Putin did with the war on Ukraine. They have a certain confidence themselves. They have enormous world markets. Again, something I've been saying for years, you go into a shop in this country, even before the war in Ukraine, you'd go in, try and find something made in Russia, nigh on impossible, apart perhaps from vodka. It doesn't take you 30 seconds to find something made in China. So that is the obvious competitor to the United States. What worries me, and as Nina was pointing out that it's a certain man's birthday today, is that if this some sort of peace deal does come through, then I can see him once again trumpeting the idea that he should get the Nobel Peace Prize for maybe helping to bring to an end a war that he started unnecessarily, which is, you know, the absurdity of Trump is terrifying, actually.
1: Okay, thank you very much indeed for that. Let's head to Lisbon now, where we can hear from our senior foreign correspondent, Carlos Rebello. Good morning, Carlos.
2: Bon dia, Emma.
1: Bon dia. Now, what's it doing where you are, Carlotta?
2: Well, I thought I'd start today by a story that's been in some of the weekend newspapers. And this is an interview with Portugal's permanent representative to NATO, of course, ahead of the meeting of heads of state of the alliance next month. And this is looking at the role that the small but, I want to believe, mighty nation of Portugal can play in the future of the alliance. Now, in this interview, he stresses, you know, how with the melting of the Arctic ice, we will see Portugal play a bigger role when it comes to the defence of the alliance. And we need to remember, Emma, that Portugal's territory is, in relation to the sea, is more than double what actually is on land. It has one of the largest maritime zones in the world. So the role and the size of the impact it can have when it comes to maritime defence, as you know, the alliance tries to stress that Europe needs to defend itself, and Canada needs to also, everyone trying to come out of the American shadow. I think it's quite an interesting point, and the fact that this is having such a prominent piece throughout the weekend in some of the newspapers, I think ahead of the meeting next month, we'll be seeing more similar discussions too.
1: Right, let's just bring you in on this one, Stephen. The idea of sort of the Portuguese and NATO and the Arctic, it's just one of those rather complicated situations, but it also always brings up the question of the role that NATO plays and how much people listen.
3: Well, and I think particularly now, what is NATO and what is NATO going to be in the years ahead? Because certainly while Donald Trump is there, the European members and Canada as well cannot rely on the United States coming to the aid of NATO. I mean, this absurd thing that Trump said about, well, you know, you didn't help me in the Middle East, so why should we help you? That's not what NATO's for. No, NATO is there to defend a member country if it's attacked by another country. That's what Article 5 is about. I think it is more and more being understood that NATO is becoming more European plus Canada. I think it's very important not to ignore Canada in all this. That's an opportunity for Portugal. I mean, you know, as Carlos was saying, that comparatively huge coastline, you know, and historically, of course, Portugal has been a very important maritime power. If they have the funding, and that's another question, which, of course, in Britain at the moment is very much a hot political potato about funding for defence. But if Portugal can do it, then great, because I think Europe really does have to step up to the plate and see it almost as a European plus Canada NATO.
1: And you know, when I was up in Estonia a few weeks ago and talking to local, you know, regional defence chiefs, so many of them were saying, Article 5 is nice on paper, but the likes of Russia push it to the point that they would probably take it to the point where ordinarily you would say this is, you know, an assault on one is an assault on everybody else. But they don't trust NATO anymore to actually step up and do it.
2: Yeah, 100%. And part of the issue for that is also not just Donald Trump undermining NATO, it's that he's commercialised NATO in the sense that what he wants to do is browbeat a lot of these countries into buying US weaponry rather than making their own. Portugal in particular is one of those countries that's been very sensitive to this over the last few years. As Carlotta was just mentioning before, there's a huge amount of sort of maritime space that you have to defend, not least the crucial point in the middle of the Atlantic, which is the Azores. And of course, this is NATO, the North Atlantic Treaty Organization. So the Azores and the treaty that the UK has with Portugal, which is one of the oldest, allowing those types of bases to be used there. is paramount to that. But Portugal is one of those nations that actually abandoned plans to purchase Lockheed Martin's most sophisticated F-35 fighter jets, partly because they're concerned that at some point, if this is US technology and the US pulls out of NATO and doesn't want to support some members inside NATO, that they could just turn off the switches. We've also seen a really fractious relationship with Spain and the United States over Spain's membership of NATO. And that, again, as Stephen was just saying before, is centred not on anything that's NATO-centric, it's centred over Spain's position over the United States and the war in Iran.
1: So, Carl Otter, it's a lot more complicated than an issue of national military pride.
8: Oh, absolutely. And the point that Nina was making there about the purchase of the new fighter jets, it keeps reemerging because at the moment, the government, they're trying to decide if they go for French-made fighter jets or for Swedish-made fighter jets. And still, we still have the pressure coming in from the US trying to change the narrative. And as we've discussed on Monocle Radio over the past month, the issue of the Azores, particularly its use of the airbase in the Lajes with the Iran war has really put Portugal in a bit of a diplomatic tightrope, let's put it that way, because yes, the US has a deal with Portugal to use that airbase, and apparently jets that were used in the Iran war refuel there despite Portugal before giving assurances that they weren't going to be used in the Middle East conflict. So you can see here how it's all much more complicated. And then the issue of finance, you know, when the conversation about increasing the NATO spending on defense, I think it increased to 5% of GDP. When that conversation happened, Portugal was spending about 1.58%. So in terms of the allies, it was one of the nations, or it is one of the nations that has the biggest gap, the biggest leap in terms of investment. At the moment, it's at 2%. But, you know, with that goal being set by 2035, 3% is a lot to grow in this short amount of time. Whether or not Portugal can do it, it remains to be a question.

0: newspaper. And as you might remember, at the beginning of the year, there were several storms that hit particularly the center and the west coast of Portugal. So the funds come partly tied to that, to try to help rebuild those local stations. But more crucially, because that disaster really highlighted the importance of local media. And the government wants to avoid what it's calling information deserts. And during that storm, when communications were down, there were no phones, no internet, nothing. It got to a point that local radios were the only way that much of the emergency communications could be broadcast. And at the time, our Prime Minister Luís Montenegro even said that he was considering maybe setting up its own national radio channel just for emergencies. But now he said that actually it's much better to empower local radios to get better equipment, to rebuild, to train more staff. They have the know-how, they have the network, and to try to actually give them a chance to become more resilient so that people can rely on their local news providers instead of just an emergency radio line.
1: Huge cheers erupted, silent ones, admittedly, from Stephen DL at that news.
2: Oh yeah, I mean, I am and will remain for the rest of my life huge fan of radio. I mean, I spent 16 years in BBC World Service, I remember once being on a trip to Moscow with having been borrowed by television, and they were overrunning as television always does, and we'd inconvenienced some people as a result. So I went, and I was the one who had to go and explain, and terribly sorry, you know, and we were keeping them from their table in a restaurant. And when I mentioned BBC, they said, "Oh yes, of course we'll do it." So I then pointed out to presenter Peter Snow, I said, "This is not because they watch a programme called Newsnight on BBC television. It's because of BBC World Service. That's how they know the BBC."
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2: Like Monocle, for example. I mean, here we are, you know, on Monocle. And, you know, I think that the death of radio has been greatly exaggerated. And that's a perfect example that Carlotta is giving. And local radio as well. Local radio in any country is invaluable when it comes to an emergency. Millions of people will turn to it because they know that they will get information that they desperately need that day.
1: Carlotta, we've seen a lot of local radio stations across the world close down because of budget cuts. How is Portugal faring with that? Clearly there's a sense of commitment to it, but in reality, is that actually going to be borne out with the amount of radio time, talk time that people are going to be able to enjoy?
0: Well, Portugal was, as part of the trend, as you were just describing, over the past, I guess, decade plus of, sadly, a lot of regional and local radios shutting down. But I think recent events really have highlighted the importance of keeping the ones that, you know, have been resilient and weathered the storm, literally, to continue. You need to remember, Emma, that we had that blackout in the nation last year, which was across Portugal, across Spain, and it still remains to be completely discovered what led to that blackout. But again, that highlighted the importance of radio. And at the time, there were these amazing stories of people in their own neighborhoods gathering around, you know, often an old lady or older people who had still a battery-powered radio in their homes. And that's how they were getting the news, because for a day, there was nothing. There was a full blackout, no energy, no electricity in the nation. And I think those recent events, paired, of course, with these ones I was just describing of natural disasters, they have highlighted the importance of why we shouldn't all just be digital, why shouldn't all be just national, and the importance of local radio. Myself, being from one of the islands, you know, local radio was highly important growing up to understand what was happening there, because of course, you know, you, as amazing as Antena 1, you know, the and Antena 3, the official radio stations from Portugal's public broadcaster, are, they have a national, you know, remit. So if it wasn't for the regional outposts of such channels, I probably wouldn't know what was happening on the other side of the island I grew up in.
1: Carlotta Ravelo, well done. Thank you so much for bringing us all the news from Lisbon. I mean, Nina, just listening to that, the idea that we all had to digitize thing, and yet there is the grandma in the with the wind-up radio. Actually, it's not necessarily as simple as that, is it? Because the way that people communicate now, radio is so important.
3: Absolutely. I was just actually having pangs of guilt because I realised I was sitting in this studio about 6 months ago, maybe a year ago, with Georgie.

0: Gina Godwin, talking about how, you know, it would be important for many of us to buy wind-up radios just in case there was a big power cut. And I realised, as I was listening to Carlotta, I should probably head down to a DIY store and buy myself a solar-powered battery just in case at one point we ever did have a big power cut. Not saying we're going to, but we saw those big power cuts in Spain. And I just realise, you know, so many of us are so non-resilient. OK, I come from central London, so, you know, my survival skills have never really been
1: sorely tested. We have a panic if we can't get the right coffee.
0: Yeah, quite, exactly. If the supermarket's shut. But actually, these are important resilient life skills that many of us probably should be more aware of these days.
1: Thank you for that, Nina.
2: I think one other little point I'd like to make is there is a certain passion about people who work in radio. And, of course, I am including Monocle in that. But it is, if it's inside you, then you really feel, and, you know, people who are prepared to come to work in very difficult circumstances, you know, worry about being paid later, whatever, just get on with it. I think that is an essential element to a lot of people who work in radio around the world.
1: Thank you very much indeed for that. Let's head now to Switzerland. Art Basel starts this week, bringing the art world together, the international art world together. 200 leading galleries, 4,000 artists, 5 continents. The numbers are big. So let's hear now from the CEO of Art Basel, Noah Horowitz, who joins us from our Zurich studio. Good morning, Noah. How are you?
3: Good morning, I'm great.
1: And very, very warm thanks for you, because we've got, 3 days until Art Basel kicks off. So thank you so much for sparing your Sunday morning. We are touched.
3: Thank you.
1: Tell us about the fair.
3: Oh, it's going to be incredible. First of all, 290 galleries, by the way. So it's the biggest fair we run, over 43 countries represented. We're really excited this year. There's a lot of new things. We've introduced an initiative called Basel Exclusive, in which we're asking galleries, and over 80% of the galleries in the fair have agreed to participate, to hold back work from their previews that they send out now in advance of the fair, to only present them for the first time on site the fair, sort of going back more an old school return to the way fairs used to be run pre-digitization. So that's a really exciting new initiative. Unlimited should be great this year. Our sector for large scale sculpture, we're thrilled to welcome Ruba Katrib, who's chief curator at MoMA PS1. It's her first Unlimited with us. Steffi Hessler, who's the director of the Swiss Institute, also has a great show on here in Zurich, is curating Parkour, which is our sector on Klarastrasse and the public domain, over 20 different projects under her remit. And then we also introduced an initiative called Zero 10 this year, which we launched in Miami Beach in December, and is co-curated by Eli Scheinman and a fantastic artist, Trevor Peglin, and presents 16 artists that really come through the world of digital and tech-based work, as well as others from the core art world that that are influenced by digital means and ideas. And so that's a totally new thing. So you'll see the classics ever again in Basel, but a lot of new material as well, which we're excited about.
1: It sounds like you've had to think very, very hard about what you do this year, because all the reports are suggesting that the art world is incredibly high octane at the moment, and that the market is very demanding.
3: The market is demanding. The market's changing. You know, there's a huge upward trajectory for, you know, the last 25 years in the market. Coming out of COVID, it spiked even further, and then the market softened. So I think the entire industry has had to think, rethink, and fine-tune their programming, their platforms, and Art Basel is part of that. At the same time, we've expanded, adding Paris a number of years ago. We expanded into Doha in February this year, and now we come back to our flagship show here in Basel. Started in 1970, so this is year 56, and continue to refine the platform. And, you know, Basel, as ever, is really the market maker of them all in our industry. But we take nothing for granted, and so we work hand-in-hand with our clients year-round, supporting them in what they do. They're, you know, more than any other fair they participate in, they dial up work for this show in terms of consignments in the secondary market that they sort of sock away and bring out in June with us, to really ambitious commissions and projects from some younger artists from all over the world. So we're excited. The market, you know, had some good tailwinds in the May auctions in New York, and we hope to trade off of that this week.
1: And people are saying that the art market is getting increasingly fragmented, but if you have the right material in the right place at the right time, The possibilities are endless. How do you make sure that Art Basel gets the most exceptional art?
3: Well, we deliver clients, we deliver the moment, right? So we're incredibly intentional about our selection processes with our various committees, the curators that we appoint, the programs we put in place. And, you know, again, we take nothing for granted. It's sort of step-by-step process. But our clients, the galleries, put a huge amount of trust in us, and we continue to deliver. But it's a challenging market. It's more of a K-shaped market now coming out of the downturn. So that the top end of the market has increased again, which is promising. There's continued volume and activity at the lower end. The middle market is going through some growing pains. So, you know, our focus with our clients is really to support them as best we can, to leverage our digital, our content channels, our VIP teams to create connectivity. We continue to see huge new audiences coming across the fair. I'm here in Zurich, a brilliant gallery weekend here, and, you know, large number of clients from Asia, which we've seen, you know, over the last few years. And so as the art world globalizes, as our platform expands, we're, you know, continuing to welcome new audiences from Asia, from throughout Europe, younger generations, and increasingly now also with our presence in Doha in the Middle East, too.
1: Final question to you now. I'm going to ask you to commit a crime, in figuratively speaking. So I've got my eye on the Gerhard Richter, the abstract is built, which is on the Hauser & Wirth stall. I want that one. What are you stealing when everyone else has gone home?
3: What am I stealing?
1: Yes.
3: I steal Mondrian's in my dreams. I steal Malevich's. And I'll take a Richter, too, if you want to split that one with
1: me. Okay, we'll cut it in half. That one do no damage.
3: It would be the Richter Banksy. It would be worth even more on the other side of it.
1: Okay, fine. Thank you very much indeed. Noah Horowitz, thank you so much for joining us on the line from our Zurich studio. Our Basel is running from the 18th to the 21st of June. What are you stealing from an art gallery, Stephen D?
2: Well, I'm going to get all serious, I'm afraid, about this, because one thing that worries me, and what Noah was saying there as well, it sounds terribly exclusive, and this worries me about all types of art. Forgive me coming back to the play that I'm in at the moment, but you know, this is an off West End theatre in North London, which runs entirely on its own funding. The tickets for this particular production, the Whodunit Unrehearsed, are West End type prices, but that's so that they can offer tickets at an average price of £30 for a seat throughout the 2 years. And that's because it's about making art, in this case, theatre, accessible to people. And, you know, when I hear about great art fairs in places like Switzerland, I sort of worry that, you know, it's become so exclusive, which actually then excludes even more people because they feel, well, it's definitely not for me. And art should be for everyone.
1: And this leads us to one of the great polemics that you want to put forward to, which is no one should watch the World Cup, ladies and gentlemen, because Stephen DL says you shouldn't anymore. Tell that to my son, who was up until 2 o'clock in the morning just watching nonsense last night with all his friends, having a lovely time. And it was a really, really lovely moment, actually. I thought that the World Cup, I can't even remember who was playing, but I don't think he cared either. But there was this beautiful social community moment.
2: Oh, now that I'm all in favour of, but it's the way the World Cup has been hijacked by money, by politics now with this one, with Trump. I fell in love with football in 1966 when the World Cup was in England, and that's ignited a passion which still goes on. And I just have to say at this point, this team particularly good this year because my team, Arsenal, have become champions of the Premier League for the first time in 22 years. Thank goodness. If they wait again that long, I'll be in my 90s. But it's this, the money. I've got a story in front of me now, just to prove that. See, I'll just rustle the paper so that people realise there are newspapers here. Today's Sunday Times has a story that says, you'd need to really love football or be so wealthy that $4 million is what you'd spend on a day out in New York. That will buy you 6 tickets, the premium package. 6 tickets for the World Cup final. It's obscene.
1: It's a tricky one because actually the interesting thing that I found in the discussions with my son and his friends is that they're talking about whether the Iranians can get into play. Some famous Brazilian players have not been granted immigration status, so they can go in, and there are issues.
0: And I think a referee from Ghana, right?
1: He was sent home. He wasn't allowed to participate, which actually to me makes it quite interesting because it's not just about football. For the first time ever, we have geopolitics deeply stitched into what is ordinarily a fun few weeks.
0: And US immigration policy as well.
1: Exactly.
0: Having spent 2.5 hours in a queue in Washington, D.C. a couple of weeks ago, you know, I can attest that, you know, it takes a while to get through the border. Having said that, though, Stephen was just talking about this sort of exclusivity and high money value of sports. I suppose one could argue that more money means that more teams can play and more people can get engaged in football and see their national team in ways that when I was younger, you couldn't, for instance. It was sort of a game dominated by Western powers, countries like ours, England, who, as long as I've been alive, is claiming it's coming home. I don't know whether I'm going to put you on the spot about that, Stephen. Is it ever going to come home?
1: Well, we watched the Serbs playing a couple of days ago, and it was just so nice to see total joy that people were saying we really shouldn't be playing at this tournament, but here we go.
2: Well, first of all, just Nina, as a Scot, and I accept Scotland probably won't win the World Cup, but they made a good show yesterday. They just won, fortunately. Actually, the one thing I would really want as a Scot is that England don't win it. But it was 16 teams back in 1966 and in 1970. Now that is, you know, I tell younger fans, go back to 1970, watch the replay of the 1970 World Cup final.
1: But
2: Brazil,
1: why do we limit
2: best.
1: To only 16 teams?
2: Because otherwise you get crummy matches that are totally imbalanced. They're boring.
1: But that's the fun.
2: No, that's not the fun. That's what the pre-tournament is for. That's why you build up. You know, it's like a pyramid, and you build up to the world, the best teams in the world playing off each other against each other. Or because all the 48 teams. This is not. No, let's not get carried away with emotion. This is not to make people feel, oh, isn't it wonderful our country's there. It's just to make more money. That's all it's about.
1: Oh, I don't know about that.
0: But Stephen, aren't we well into the summer of exclusive sport? We've had Ascot. Wimbledon's coming around the corner, and that gets more and more exclusive every year. Queen's in a couple of weeks.
2: No, Queen's is on now.
0: Oh, it's on now. That's right.
2: Yes,
1: bring on the Scots. Bring on the DRC.
0: You name it. I could sit here forever reeling off sporting tournaments that I can't afford to go to myself.
1: Unfortunately, we've run out of time. I wish this could continue longer. I think this will continue after the microphones have been closed. The warmest of thanks to all my guests, Nina Dos Santos, Stephen Diel, Inzamam Rashid, Carlos Rubello, Noura Horowitz and Tyler Brulé. The programme was produced by Desiree Bandley and Mariella Bevan. Elliot Greenfield was our studio manager today. I'm Emma Nelson. Monocle on Sunday is back next week. But until then, goodbye. Thank you for listening. Enjoy the rest of your weekend and watch the World Cup at your peril. Stephen Diel's coming for you.

0: You are listening to Monocle Radio in association with Chanel Watches. 7 times stronger than steel, the J12 ceramic is unmatched in its resistance to abrasions over time. Yet its greatest strength lies in its softness. Polished with diamond powder, it feels as smooth as silk against the skin. Combined with the Calibre 12.1 manufacture movement, the exceptional material embodies all the expertise and cutting-edge technology of Chanel watchmaking. An invincible softness that becomes one with whomever wears it. Chanel Watches, official timekeeper of Monocle Radio.
1: It's 1700 in Beijing, 11 a.m. in Paris, 10 a.m. here in London and 2 a.m. in San Francisco. That's the time on Monocle Radio, brought to you by Chanel Watches. Hello there from Midori House in London. It's Emma Nelson. You're listening to Monocle Weekends on Sunday the 14th of June. We've just had Monocle on Sunday. If you missed it, listen back online, or why not join us every Sunday from 10 a.m. Zurich time. In a moment, we've got what we learned, and then at 11 a.m. it's the entrepreneurs. First, though, a glance at the headlines. Voters in Switzerland are deciding today on whether to place a limit on the country's population. The plan to cap the number of citizens to 10 million has been put forward by the anti-immigration right-wing Swiss People's Party. More than a quarter of the country's current 9.1 million people are not Swiss. But the government has warned a yes vote would mean Switzerland would lose its crucial access to Europe's single market, because that depends on Swiss's commitment to free movement of people. The US President Donald Trump says a deal with Iran is scheduled to be signed today and will be followed by the immediate reopening of the Strait of Hormuz to shipping. His comments come hours after Iran cast doubt on whether the signing would happen so soon. China has reacted angrily to Washington's announcement that it's adding a number of Chinese companies to the Pentagon's list of firms it says are aiding China's military. Companies like the automaker BYD and the e-commerce giant Alibaba have been added to the register. And Hungary's main opposition Fidesz party has re-elected the former Prime Minister Viktor Orban as its leader. This is despite his heaviest defeat at the polls 2 months ago. And those are the headlines on Monocle Radio. It's time now for an alternative look at the headlines. Here's what we learned.
2: We learned this week that New York City appears to have somewhat equivocal opinions about one local boy made good. We learned, yes, that the New York Knicks home crowd at Madison Square Garden were other than delighted by the presence at Game 3 of the ongoing National Basketball Association Finals of US President Donald Trump, though, in fairness, not the first time he's copped a damning verdict in a Manhattan court. Hey, thanks for coming out. And it may not have been exclusively an expression of political differences, as we learned that for any occupant of the White House, going to the game is no simple matter of buying a ticket and then taking a seat.
3: There will be enhanced law enforcement.
4: Police and Secret Service setting up a multi-block perimeter around the arena for extra security, and those with tickets told to arrive hours ahead of game time.
2: We learned anyway that Trump's beatific descent upon Madison Square Garden did not do the Knicks much good.
5: Corner three fires away, shot's no good, and the Spurs win.
2: Although the degree to which the president is aware of this is unclear as of this broadcast.
6: Some angry fans posting, "Trump cursed the Knicks," sharing video of the president appearing to nod off during the game.
2: Although in adherence to the strict credit where due policy operated by this, the weekly What We Learned news review on Monocle Radio, we are compelled to concede that falling asleep is the correct response to a game of basketball. But sticking with the subject of will-to-live sapping spectacles prompting sane observers to ask questions including but not limited to, what are we even doing here? Is there a point to any of this? And Christ alive, how much longer is this going to go on for? We learned that a deal was imminent which would conclude hostilities in the Middle East.
7: Hooray.
2: No, but seriously.
8: US President Donald Trump says he is in the final throes of a deal with Iran that could be signed within the next 2 or 3 days.
2: We learned furthermore that the Iranians were positively begging for such an agreement.
9: I asked him if he spoke directly with officials in Tehran. He said yes, top officials there.
2: Not just officials, but top officials, though you wouldn't know them, they go to a different school in Turkmenistan. We learned, however, that if this refrain was beginning to sound somewhat familiar, there were quantifiable reasons for that, as someone, specifically CNN, to whom, hat off, did what we, for one news outlet, simply could not be bothered to do and ran the numbers.
10: He has said some version of that. CNN has counted, I'm going to write this, 37 times in the last 78 days.
2: As they so very often say, though, the 38th time's the charm. And we learned or were reminded that there was absolutely no doubt that things would work out just fine, as we learned or were reminded of the caliber of advice of which the Commander-in-Chief can avail himself, whether the sagacious historical perspectives of General Keith Kellogg.
11: Having a protracted war is not the American way of war.
2: Afghanistan, 20 years. Vietnam, not much change out of 20 years. Filipino-American War, 14 years if you count the Moro Rebellion, and why would you not? Iraq, 9 years, give or take. Both world wars, between 2 and 4 years, though would have been more if they'd turned up for kickoff. US Civil War, when they only had to beat each other, 4 years, we could go on. Or the sagacious historical perspectives of US Secretary of Defense, who, whatever he thinks, still isn't actually Secretary of War until Congress says he is, Pete Hegseth, who took time out from his busy schedule of doing push-ups on TikTok to spend the anniversary of D-Day berating America's former allies.
12: Sadly, today, different European beaches are stormed by different dangerous ideologies. Beaches in Spain, in Italy, in Greece, and Bulgaria, boats and men arrive.
2: From which we indeed did learn something of the perils of permitting obnoxious foreigners to strut about acting like they own the place. And we learned that it does not take all that much to attract a crowd in New Zealand.
13: Oh, God didn't make little green apples.
2: Although tragically for the thematic cohesion of this bit, the apple at issue is neither little nor green, but sort of medium-sized, we think, and red and yellow. We learned that a Christchurch grocery emporium, specifically Sunshine Corner Market in Marihau, had found in a recent delivery of red Braeburns a so-called chimera apple, almost evenly split between red and yellow halves, like imagine a Galatasaray shirt with a stem in it. An evocative image which will resonate with our many Turkish listeners. Big hello to everyone tuning in from Istanbul, Gaziantep, Diyarbakir and Trabzon.
14: Hello!
2: We learned, anyway, that back in New Zealand, the rare fruit had proved hugely appealing. To the extent that Christchurchians and, who knows, pilgrims who had travelled from far afield on assorted donkey-drawn contraptions were queuing around the block for a glimpse of the two-tone orb. We learned from testimony offered by Sunshine Corner's proprietor to agog local reporters that incredulous shoppers, upon espying the quirky comestible, were returning with their families that they too might bask in its majesty. For further, if you will, insider analysis, it's over to our New Zealand desk chief, David Stevens.
15: Is this that important? I've actually got quite a bit on.
2: Appreciate the insight as always. Thanks, David. For Monocle Radio, I'm Andrew Mullett.

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1: There's so much opportunity that's being missed to tackle really important societal issues that can be supported by the built environment, and that's something that architecture and design and planning can do.
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0: Coming up in a little while, well, from 11 a.m. here in London, we have The Entrepreneurs. But first, on Monocle Radio, a little bit of music. This is Sophie Royer from Austria.

proverbe dit « Où que l'on aille, on s'emporte toujours avec soi. » Mais en Italie, je crois que je pourrais recommencer ma vie. Être quelqu'un d'autre. 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

Yeah, he's cute, but he's always late. 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I wish I wasn't hungover. Fuck it. 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I swear he's just been away. I need a holiday. He's always talking about Barcelona. I could live there. Maybe we will. Wouldn't that be crazy?

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I forgot he's really kind of hot. He's so passionate about everything. Am I that passionate? Did he just order a shot? I like it. This pub's always been a winner. Good date spot. Well picked by me. Oh wait, it wasn't Barcelona. It was Paris. I fucking knew it was Paris. I do love Paris.

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1: J'ai pas fait semblant, je te jure. 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
4: Hello there, it's Emma Nelson here. Coming up in a little while, it'll be time for The Entrepreneurs, where Monocle's Fernando Augusto Pacheco meets Chloe Busquetel, who's a co-founder of Saint-Roch, Paris's newest and largest sauna. That's all coming up in a little while. But let's have some music. This is Jungle.

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1: Greetings, girl, and welcome to my world of phrase and right up to bat. It's the Daisy Age, and you're about to walk top stage, so wipe your lattos on the mat. Hip-hop love, this is, and don't mind when I quiz your evolvements before the sun. But clear your court, cause this a one-man sport, and who's better for this than plugged one? Plugged don't one. Have to worry about me squashing other deals, cause they've already been squished. Freeze a frame of our moves the same, wish we can continue right behind the bush. You'll stay with me, I know this, but not because of all my earthly treasures or regardless to the

this dance to introduce myself as the chosen one to speak. 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The name's plucked too, and from the soul I bring you the daisy of your choice. May it be filled with a pleasure principle in circumference to my voice. About those other Jennies I reckoned with, lost them all like a homework excuse. This time the magic number is two, cause it takes two, not three, to seduce. My destiny of love is brought to an apex. Sex is a mere my

Now it's time to let this rhyme style get somewhat poured in the mold. Hold my hand, we'll pick my plantation of daisies for a bouquet of souls. Like at the cut of a rim, take it as filled to the rim as it brim. Squeeze your stoop like Betty Boop, then make camel alphabet soup and spell plug ones within. Forward march is the same when transistors will play. Coming to bed is the move. Dolby sound will be then top crown when I put the needle into your groove. I got a good thing, and in full swing. I show this in gifts, words or letters, but even without

It's I again, and a soul that I send is taking steps to reach your heart. Any moment you feel alone, I can fill up your empty part. We can ascend till we reach daylight heaven, and in a spin we'll hit the top 10. Then we could meet Mr. Stucky and Pops, Brother Lucky will preach, let the wedding begin. Shot by an arrow of Cupid through a string of a G-clef, my dear, I claim your death. And if you could hear me, by golly G, true goy is ready for what you possess. We could live in my plug to home, and on Mars where we could be all alone, and we make a song for two picture perfect things, and I sing

0: You are listening to Monocle Radio in association with Chanel Watches. The strength of the Calibre 12.1 manufacture movement lies in its uncompromising robustness. Yet it is the infinite smoothness with which it delivers the seconds that guarantees the J12's flawless chronometric precision. Visible behind is a perfectly circular oscillating weight and 191 meticulously assembled components reflecting the prowess of the Calibre 12.1, the embodiment of Chanel's watchmaking excellence with understated strength. Chanel Watches, official timekeeper of Monocle Radio.
1: It's 1900 in Seoul, midday in Zurich, 11 a.m. here in London and 3 a.m. in Vancouver. That's the time on Monocle Radio, brought to you by Chanel Watches. Hello there from Midori House in London. It's Emma Nelson here. Welcome to Monocle Weekends on Sunday, the 14th of June. Coming up this hour, Monocle's Fernando Augusto Pacheco hears from Chloe Buscatel, who's a co-founder of Saint Roch, Paris's newest and largest sauna. That's coming up in The Entrepreneurs. And then in an hour's time at midday here in London, a brand new episode of Meet the Writers. First, so a look at the headlines. Voters in Switzerland are deciding today on whether to place a limit on the country's population. The plan to cap the number of citizens to 10 million has been put forward by the anti-immigration right-wing Swiss People's Party. More than a quarter of the country's current 9.1 million people are not Swiss. But the government has warned a yes vote would mean Switzerland would lose its crucial access to Europe's single market, because that depends on Swiss's commitment to free movement of people. The US President Donald Trump says a deal with Iran is scheduled to be signed today and will be followed by the immediate reopening of the Strait of Hormuz to shipping. His comments come hours after Iran cast doubt on whether the signing would happen so soon. China has reacted angrily to Washington's announcement that it's adding a number of Chinese companies to the Pentagon's list of firms it says are aiding China's military. Companies like the automaker BYD and the e-commerce giant Alibaba have been added to the register. And Hungary's main opposition Fidesz party has re-elected the former Prime Minister Viktor Orban as its leader. This is despite his heaviest defeat at the polls 2 months ago. And those are the headlines on Monocle Radio. It's time now for The Entrepreneurs.

0: 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On today's episode, we're headed to Paris. First, we'll meet the founder of a stunning new sauna, the largest one in France, no less, located right in the heart of the capital.
1: We are the first space of contrast therapy to open in Paris, and it's very new in Paris, so people are amazed by the place and by the effects physically and mentally.
0: And later we'll hear from the CEO of an iconic Champs-Élysées drugstore where you can buy champagne and magazines, as I usually like to, at 2 o'clock in the morning.
2: Champagne, you can buy caviar, you can buy cigars. It goes from €5 to €5,000. You can buy anytime, anything, at any time of the day, which is something quite unique.
0: This is The Entrepreneurs with me, Tom Edwards. You're listening to The Entrepreneurs. Now, I'm delighted to say that I'm joined this week by a co-pilot on the show. It's Monocle's Fernando Augusto Pacheco. Welcome, Faye.
3: Oh, it's a pleasure to be here, Tom.
0: Now, Faye, you are certainly a committed Francophile, if ever there was one, and you've recently been in the French capital meeting all sorts of interesting people, from whom we're going to hear on this week's programme. I've just returned myself. We can talk more about that later. But tell me, what was your takeaway in terms of the energy in that brilliant city, Fernando?
3: I love that city. I feel like a young kid on a candy shop. And I think there's very few cities that gives that sensation to me. Tokyo is one of them, but Paris, my God, I think it's easy. There's energy in the air. And it's not just with fashion, because of course, Paris is the capital of fashion these days. A lot of brands are going there, but also in other fields. And very surprisingly to some, Tom, I have to say wellness, because let's be honest, I don't think Paris was known for, you know, their spas or their saunas as much as for other elements, as I said, fashion. But this is changing. There's been quite a lot of openings, including one that we're actually going to play here on The Entrepreneurs. I think it's a fascinating story. It's the largest sauna in Paris, but it's Paris and it's also the chicest. That's my kind of sauna, okay, Tom?
0: It's a hot ticket. We're going to be talking also about print publishing as well later. You're the presenter of The Stack. I was also in Paris last week and we were launching our own most recent edition with some partners in the French capital. Incredible magazine energy as well. So before we get steamed up sauna-wise, what's the chemistry in Paris, which is so good for big heritage titles, well-known, established glossies, also lots of indies? What do they do right, Fernando?
3: They are doing so many right. And I think, first of all, I think there's some sort of support from the city as well to keep the kiosks alive. I think that's so important because I think when you go to Paris, they're still there and they're actually selling magazines. Many cities, they have kiosks, but now they just sell umbrellas or other kind of things that maybe are not as relevant. But there's a strong scene. And, you know, the indies, for sure, you know, if you listen to The Stack, we've been featuring quite a lot of French titles. But even the traditional ones, they're being redesigned. So they're not resting on their laurels. And a great example is L'Equipe, which is the incredible French daily. Their magazine, they have one of the issues a week, they have a beautiful magazine just being redesigned by Yorgo Tloupas, one of our Monaco friends.
0: Magazine hero of mine, yeah.
3: So
0: yeah.
3: I like that. I like when even the kind of the more commercial titles, they are doing a redesign, they're thinking about their editorial. It's very inspiring going there as well for my show, The Stack.
0: We're going to talk about magazines and retail a little later, but let's kick off in that sauna, Faye. You've set the scene for us already. The biggest, the chicest. Be careful saying that in the capital. Just tell us where you went. Tell us what you found when you got there.
3: So basically, the week I was in Paris, it just had opened. And I was very curious because I've seen the pictures. I was like, oh my God, that's my kind of sauna. Inspiration for my future apartment. Who knows? And then I decided to speak with Chloé Buscatel. She is the co-founder of Saint-Roch. And the name is Saint-Roch because it's in the street, Saint-Roch Street, which is a very charming street in Paris. She's known in the scene because she was the owner of quite a few gyms in Paris. But now she decided to focus on this new sauna, which is specialized in this contrast therapy. So it's the hot and the cold. Very beautiful. Shall we have a listen to my interview with Chloe?
0: Let's do it.
1: We founded Punch Boxing Studios, and then we founded the group Monday Sports Club, which today has three brands: Dynamo for all the cycling activity, Punch for all the cardio high intensity, and Rise, which is a reference for all the low impact activities, so like yoga, Pilates, reformer. So we have over 20 studios in Paris now, but also opening in cities outside of Paris in France. So it's true that we were very into fitness, and a few years ago we started getting interested in more like the longevity, the recovery themes into wellness. That's how we decided to just take a step back from the group we founded, and we're still shareholders, but we're not there operationally anymore, to have time to open our new concept, which is called Saint Rock, and is built around the idea of contrast therapy.
3: It's fantastic, and it's a beautiful elevated space, I would say, as well. Quite unique to Paris, wouldn't you say so?
1: Yes, indeed, we are the first space of contrast therapy to open in Paris. We got inspired, we travel a lot to the United States also to discover the concept, to see what are the new rising trends. And we were amazed by the effects of the contrast therapy that it can have on the body. Personally, I've worked a lot. We've been an entrepreneur for a long time. I've had two kids in nearly 2 years. So I would, in 4 years, sorry, not 2 years. And I think I've nearly had burnouts a few times in my life. And contrast therapy, the mix of really the cold exposure, heat exposure, has helped me to regulate my nervous system in a way I had never discovered before. So it truly has an impact physically and mentally. And I think our mission with my husband Jules was really to offer this type of new practice to a maximum of person. And it's very new in Paris, so people are amazed by the place and by the effects they have. So they sleep better, they feel more energized, more relaxed as well. So yeah.
3: Is it true it is the biggest sauna in France? I did actually walk around, it's impressive.
1: It's true. It's actually more than 60 square meters. So it is the largest sauna in France, and we're very proud of that.
3: We have beautiful music, beautiful incense. Tell us about the design, because I think for a place where you know, about wellness, I think this is so important, the way it is designed, because if there was bright lights, then maybe it wouldn't have the same effect.
1: Exactly. I think every detail that you have in this space has really been carefully selected and thought beforehand. So we worked with an architect studio that is called Future Studio. It's a Canadian-based studio, and they're quite known for their wellness work. And so her name is Alison McQuire, and she really did all this phenomenal work on the lighting, which is very important, because for a place like this where people are in bathing suits and getting in the sauna, well, you need them to feel in a safe place. So you have to have a big work on the lighting, on the colors as well. So the atmosphere feels very welcoming, very like warm colors. And then we've worked all our art direction with Olivier Leon, which is also widely known for its aesthetic and its luxury kind of inspiration. And that's what we were looking for this new business. I think before it was more mass, and now we are much more in a premium brand. So all those, and we think that in our business, all those little details are what makes a difference for our clients.
3: I have a question. Of course, you just opened quite recently. Are you thinking about some sort of membership, or you also want to attract the casual visitor to Paris?
1: We actually offer both, because we want to be quite flexible and talk to a maximum of persons. So we have just the walk-in credits that people can buy if they're here just for a weekend. And then we have memberships as well, unlimited membership, and another one with which people can come maybe like four times per month. So we offer a lot of flexibility, so each person can choose what is best and more suitable for them.
3: Maybe it's early to say, but are there plans already for some sort of expansion, or maybe wait and see?
1: No, there are definitely plans to expand rapidly, because I think we've been in this business for a long time. So creating spaces, creating brands, creating communities is what we know with my husband. So we know the codes, we know what has to be done, and we are ready to roll out the Saint Rock brand quite quickly. Paris is our first one because first we're French and it was important for us to do it here. But we are already looking into European cities like Madrid, like Milan. Our objective is really to have one big Saint-Roch flagship in every European big city. We want to roll out, and we have thought also internally, the brand, the operations, to be already ready to internationalize easily.
3: Do you think Paris is a good place when it comes to wellness? Because I am, you know, to be honest, in the past, 10 years ago, I wouldn't say so, but I think there's something changing as well, right, in the country.
1: Definitely. I think in Paris, we have maybe like a 7 years deferral time. So we're late by 7 years when compared to the US. But I think Paris, and you can see it in the last fashion weeks, I think the last Paris fashion weeks has been phenomenal with a lot of international people coming in. And you could really like feel the coolness and the atmosphere has changed in Paris. So I think it's a great place to start. And I think also in the wellness industry, a lot of people, a lot of brands are rising. A lot of product brands, but also spaces like physical brands are coming in. So we're very happy to be part of building this future of wellness in France.
3: Final one now, because I know you divide between guided and unguided rituals. I am doing the guided one. So is that the plan? Maybe you do, maybe a few guided ones, and then you can kind of do it yourself. I think it's quite an interesting concept that you do.
1: The truth is that what I have observed from the first weeks of opening is that we have different types of consumers. We have the one that is looking for really like a relaxing moment. Maybe they're going to come with their husband, their wife, their friend, and they just want to make their own thing at their own rhythm and chatting in the social room. So that's more the free flow one. And then there are other people that are more looking for like a transcendental thing, like something where they push their limits, something where they can vocalize, they can scream. So they're more looking for an experience, like more a class. And that's why we have our guided sessions. So I think it's either two types of consumers and some will like one and we hate the other one and reverse. Or it's true that our first customers that come in, we usually recommend to start by a guided session just for them to have the rules of the house in mind, to know how to, what can you do to actually be able to stay 20 minutes in a sauna, how do you breathe, and then most importantly, the cold plunge. Cold plunging is not an easy thing. It's really uncomfortable. So there's some rules to follow. And when you have those rules and those tips in mind, then it gets really easy. So I think starting by a guided session helps you to know what to do. And then you can just come on your own and do your own thing.
0: That was Chloe Buscatel, the co-founder of Saint-Roch. Fernando, little hot under the collar. Hot, cold, does it agree with you? I've tried recently myself here in London. It was pretty good, I must say. I felt very reinvigorated, and that's hard doing for a man of my advancing years.
3: Listen, I'm a little bit of a chicken tongue. You know, I don't deal well with the hot and cold, but there, it was so nice. I think, you know, there was a ritual. So people kind of said, you know what, if you're feeling too hot, you can leave it. I remember because I was a selection of people, I was the first one to leave. I have to be really honest here. But nevertheless, there was some lovely tea there for me after. I had a great time.
0: Well, if you want to find out more about how you can get involved, you can find out more by heading to saint-roch.com. You're listening to The Entrepreneur. Still with me, I'm delighted to say, here in Studio One of Midori House in London is Fernando Augusto Pacheco. Faye, thanks for being with me.
3: A pleasure, Tom.
0: On the show. Look, we mentioned the Stack already, our flagship print and publishing program. I'm sure you've had, I'm going to call it a Monocle magazine emergency. You've needed to get mags fast at all hours. When in Paris, there's, well, it's not a red phone, it's not the emergency services, but there is a hero you can turn to, Faye. Is that right?
3: Absolutely. It's Publicis drugstore. It's honestly, I visited this shop most times when I go to Paris. It's unique to Paris because I never seen something like this. You can actually buy magazines at 3 a.m. if you want, but you can also get a bottle of champagne or any beverage of choice. You can get caviar.
0: What are you toasting at that hour, Fernando?
3: Well, there's always...
0: On a weekday work trip.
3: There's always things to toast. But I was always very curious, Tom. I was like, who manages that? I mean, this is so unique. And it does have a very famed tradition in the city. It was one of the first kind of 24-hour shops in Paris as well, where at the time when they opened, it was not very usual. And we're going to hear from the CEO of Publicis drugstore. Currently, they have the only discotheque in the whole of Champs-Élysées and the only cinema as well. So they're keeping that tradition. Of course, in the past, there were more cinemas. Unfortunately, that's not the case anymore. But Publicis is there, you know, and it's a place, I don't know, you can have a drink, you can have a dance, you can buy magazines, you can drink champagne. It's the dream, you know, literally. Sorry, I'm hyping it up because I'm a fan. I'm not going
0: to
3: lie.
0: Well, that's great. And tell me, so just introduce this for us. Who did you chat to? Remind us again.
3: A pleasure to speak to Franck Gentet. He's the CEO of Publicis drugstore. He was telling me all about the plans.
2: First of all, it is an iconic store. I'm used to say that the drugstore is the only place in Paris where you can give the name at a taxi driver without giving the address. Everybody knows where the drugstore is, at the top of the Champs-Élysées on the left-hand side. And something also interesting about this store, it is also new because it's open almost 24 hours a day. It's open every day of the year, 365 days of the year, 18 hours a day, from 8 o'clock to 2 o'clock. So at any time, except for the one who doesn't sleep, at any time you can come and have anything you want in the store. It has been created in 1958, so we are not far from our 70th birthday, by Marcel Bustin-Blanchet, who founded the Publicis Group in 1926. The reason why Marcel Bustin-Blanchet created this store is that at this time he was traveling a lot to the States, New York and other cities in the States. And as you may know, if you have been in the States, drugstore is very popular. There is drugstore at every corner of the streets. But at this stage, in 1958 or 1950s, there is a lot of drugstore, which were a very small store, quite popular, in which you can find anything. You can find drugstore, I mean, medicaments, medicine, and but also things to drink, things to eat, newspaper, and little things that you may need. And Marcel Bustin-Blanchet founded this idea very interesting and said, there is nothing like that in Paris or in France. And so when he came back and he opened this place, he wanted to duplicate the idea in a premium Parisian way, in Paris, chic ways, Parisian is chic, and with different activities, a library, a newspaper, a cigar, wine and spirits, food, restaurants, that you can come at any time of the day, morning, 12, afternoon, dinner, and quite late at night, to find at any time of the day whatever you need.
3: And I find it interesting that it was inspired by the US, but I don't think there's any store like this anywhere else in the world. Not exactly like this,
2: No, not exactly like this, because obviously we managed during our history to keep it open. It's not that easy, 70 years. And as you can see now, it's a very premium store with a lot of very nice products which are proposed to our clients in a very chic ways. You know, our logo is chic since 1958. We are not luxury. I mean, Louis Vuitton, Cartier, Van Cleef are luxury brands. We are not a luxury brand, but we are a very premium brand. What we call a luxury convenience store.
3: You can buy champagne and a fashion magazine, right?
2: Absolutely, absolutely. Champagne, you can buy caviar, you can buy also magazine, you can buy cigars, but you can also buy some little product for your kids, some peluche. So it goes from €5 to €5,000. You can buy anytime, anything, at any time of the day, which is something quite unique too. You know, for we have different kind of clients. Obviously, we have French clients, but also people from all over the world. And let's take an example from the people from Middle East. They are used, because the way of the way they live, they are used to do shopping quite late at night. The only place in Paris when you can do shopping after 10 o'clock at night is a drugstore. I mean, obviously, a lot of people are working until 8 o'clock or 10 o'clock at night. But after 10, that's it.
3: For me, it was interesting. I came here, remember, it was a Saturday, very late in the evening, and I needed to buy a magazine for some reason. It was literally the only place where you can find, literally.
2: Absolutely.
3: Tell us about this curation of magazines and books. Is that very important? We're talking here at the bar. There are a lot of nice books behind us as well.
2: Well, the library has been one of the key spots of the drugstore since we opened. When we opened, obviously, we didn't have any laptop or iPhone or things like that. And the drugstore was the only place in Paris when people from other countries could find their own newspaper in their own languages. So it was very well known for that. People from Brazil could come here and find their own newspaper that you used to find when they were at home. So it was very well known for newspaper and magazine from all over the world, and we kept that now. We kept this unicity of having this product. For example, the Vogue US, you can find it here.
3: And I have a question. What does it mean? Because Publicis Drugstore, correct me if I'm wrong, is part of the
2: Publicis Group
3: is quite, which is, you know, one of the biggest groups in the world, massive.
2: Yes.
3: But it's quite interesting that they own this. I think it's a beautiful addition. It must mean a lot to the group, right?
2: Absolutely. It means a lot to the group. It means a lot to Marcel Bessel-Blanchet, but who left, obviously, he died a few years ago. Mr. Maurice Lévy, who was also the CEO of the company for many years, it's a part of our own history. So it's not in terms of business only, it's also part of our legacy of our founder who created this unique store. And as you say, now it's definitely part of the group. I mean, we are all very proud of the drugstore. It's a showcase for the group. We have the Publicis drugstore at the top of the Champs-Élysées. Yeah.
3: I think showcase is a nice word to say. It's true. And what has changed since you became CEO? Because, you know, I've been coming here for a few years. I think it became more a fun space. You mentioned activities. You have cinemas, restaurants, and design changes. I wonder if you can tell us some of the things you've implemented.
2: Well, we did a lot of refurbishment after the COVID period, which was obviously a very difficult period for everybody. When I came in, I decided to premiumize the location, the store, selling products which were a little higher price, more premium products, because obviously we are on the Champs-Élysées, next to the Arc de Triomphe. Our neighbors are very prestigious. We are next to Dior, to Cartier, to Louis Vuitton, to Montblanc. So we are not a luxury brand, but we still have luxury clients around here. So those kind of clients are there looking for high quality products, not very expensive, but always high quality products, which is sometimes linked to the price. So we did go up in scale in terms of product and premises.
3: Is it the case, did you ever think about having a second location? I know in the past, but is there ever a thought about that? Or
2: we do think about it. We do think, but as you say, Publicis Group is a, first of all, it's a communication group. It's the first communication group in the world. So drugstore is something very well identified to the Champs-Élysées. If we do another store somewhere else, maybe we will lose some of our identity. So we are right now sticking to the Champs-Élysées store, putting all our efforts and implication on making the great experience of the drugstore here. And maybe someday we'll think about it.
3: In a beautiful organic
2: That's
3: way,
2: right.
3: I guess.
2: Absolutely.
3: And we're in April, perhaps looking ahead to the summer. Are there anything exciting or anything you'd like to tell us about Publicis drugstore?
2: In the drugstore, we will have a new event around regarding summer. Summer at the top of the Champs-Élysées will be absolutely gorgeous. I will recommend you to come again in summer.
3: Okay.
2: And then in September, October, we will have the Food and Wine Festival. So it's a big event around food and wine, We are in Paris, we are in France, so obviously food and wine is quite important for us. And then we will go into the Christmas season, and we have some beautiful surprise for the Christmas season, which is obviously a very important season for us.
3: It's my favorite time to come to Paris, early December.
2: That's
3: I
2: right.
3: think it's fantastic.
2: Right. So please come back.
3: And we are talking like on top of a beautiful couch, and I think that's the thing I like as well about Publicis Drugstore is the attention to detail, the design.
2: Yes.
3: I mean, I don't know who, it was made by a very famous designer, I believe,
2: Tom
3: right?
2: Dixon. Tom Dixon made the restaurant.
3: It's not homogeneous, you know, it's a very unique,
2: it's
3: very special.
2: This is also why our clients like the place. It's unique, it's cozy, it's classic, and also it's the whole world is coming here. You have people from politics are coming here. We have people from show business coming here. We have tourists. We have Parisians. So the mix of all our customers makes this place very unique, absolutely unique, besides the location, which is unique too. But the kind of client that we have make a mix of clients quite unique.
3: I've never been to the cinemas. How many screens do you have? Is it quite
2: a nice cinema? It's a very nice cinema. Two screens. One room for 400 seats. The other one is 200 seats, so not that big. And obviously, we have some avant-premières on the Champs-Élysées, which are absolutely gorgeous. Obviously, the big avant-premières are now taking place on the Champs-Élysées cinema because we have the last one on the Champs-Élysées. Before, there was a lot of cinemas on the Champs-Élysées, and now the Publicis cinema is the last cinema on the Champs-Élysées.
3: And you mentioned you have the last cinema, of course, the Champs-Élysées, but it's also a place to dance.
2: That's right.
3: And that's very important.
2: That's
3: right. So tell us a bit more about the dance floor.
2: And we introduced this new concept, I would say, 4 years ago now. We called it Late Night at the Champs-Élysées, Late Night. From 9 o'clock until 2 o'clock that we close, dancing floor, music all over the place, crowded. You can come up, drink and dance Thursday, Friday, Saturday night, only at the end of the week. And this is the only place on the Champs-Élysées looking the Arc de Triomphe able to dance. So it's also, this is quite a unique place.
3: It has it all.
2: It has it all, that's right.
0: That was Franck Jeantet, the CEO of Publicis Drugstore in Paris. You can find out more by heading to publicisdrugstore.com. Fernando, will we be hearing any more of your Parisian reporting on the airwaves? Have you saved a few tasty choice nuggets for later on the stack?
3: Absolutely. So there's still a few editors and even frozen fruit. There's a shop that I love called Fruttini. And again, I've been visiting for a few years and I said, you know what? I need to interview for Mono because she is the only place in Paris that you can literally have frozen fruit, but it's made in a very artisanal, beautiful way, and it changes every season. You can have your passion fruit, you can have your mandarins, your dates, whatever you want, she has it.
0: I thought you were maybe making some sort of crude allusion to you after you emerged from the cold plunge at the other. No. Okay, let's keep it decent, people. Fernando, thanks very much for joining us on this special edition of The Entrepreneurs. It has been a pleasure. That is, though, all we have time for on this week's edition. Special thanks to Faye for his, I'm going to say, intrepid reporting from the French capital. We'll be back at the same time next week. The program's produced by Laura Kramer with audio editing by Jack Dewars. 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I'm Tom Edwards. Goodbye, and thanks for listening to The Entrepreneurs.
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4: We have Meet the Writers coming up in a little while. Georgina Godwin welcoming another guest into the studio. 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
0: Hello there, it's Emma Nelson here. I hope you're enjoying your Sunday wherever you are in the world. Let's have some music from Canada now. This is Jada G.

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0: You're listening to Monocle Radio in association with Chanel Watches. The silhouette of the J12 watch sets itself apart with its clean, precise lines. Yet, once worn, it is its softness that stands out. Polished with diamond powder, the highly resistant ceramic that adorns it entirely feels as smooth as silk against the skin. A sensory appeal painstakingly perfected for over a quarter of a century that reveals the watchmaking excellence of Chanel. An invincible softness that becomes one with whomever wears it. Chanel Watches, official timekeeper of Monocle Radio.
1: It's 20:00 in Kyoto, 13:00 in Zurich, midday here in London and 7 a.m. in Boston. That's the time on Monocle Radio, brought to you by Chanel Watches. Hello there and a very warm welcome to Monocle Weekends with me, Emma Nelson, coming to you from Midori House in London. It's Sunday the 14th of June and in a moment we have the premiere of Meet the Writers, Georgina Godwin, standing by. And then in an hour's time, the latest episode of Confect Corner 2. So a couple of hours of very elegant radio are on the way. First, though, a look at what the papers are talking about today. The NZZ Am Sonntag talks about the referendum in Switzerland today, which proposes to limit the population to 10 million people. It says opponents have gained ground, but is it enough for a no vote? Here's what's at stake on election Sunday. It says there's nervousness among both supporters and opponents of the immigration initiative shortly before the polls close. The New York Times has Germany and Japan are rearming again 80 years after the Second World War. It says after becoming allies to disastrous effect in the 1940s, Berlin and Tokyo were finding new reasons to team up, including rebuilding their militaries. And Le Figaro has the best article I've ever read. Where to find the best strawberry tart in Paris, our exclusive ranking. And that's what's in the papers. It's time now for Meet the Writers.
2: Hello and welcome to Meet the Writers. I'm Georgina Godwin. My guests today are the winners of the 2026 Women's Prize for Fiction and the Women's Prize for Non-Fiction. This year marks the 30th anniversary of the Women's Prize, founded by Kate Moss and a group of writers, publishers and journalists to celebrate and champion women's writing. The winners were announced on Thursday night in London at one of the highlights of the literary calendar and, many would argue, the publishing party of the year. I was there to celebrate with them and, the morning after, sat down with this year's winners to talk about the books that captured the judges' imaginations. First, the winner of the Women's Prize for Non-Fiction, and that's Lise Doucette, for her book The Finest Hotel in Kabul, A People's History of Afghanistan. For nearly four decades, Lise has reported on Afghanistan. In her first full-length book, she tells the country's modern history through one building and the people whose lives intersected there. The work draws on decades of reporting as well as fresh research to tell the story of Afghanistan through the fortunes of Kabul's Intercontinental Hotel. Lise Doucette, huge congratulations to you.
3: What a party in the garden it was. Wasn't it just lovely? You could feel it. It's just one huge hug. Everyone felt like a winner. Everyone felt special. Am I right? You know more about this world that I've just entered last year. I'm a new citizen of the book world. But there's something special about the Women's Prize, that garden party.
2: Yeah, absolutely incredible. It's like seeing all of your favourite friends, plus all of these people you really admire, and lots of champagne.
3: And most of them happened to be women, hashtag just saying. But there were some men there who weren't watching the World Cup. It was just really, really lovely. I think everyone felt special. As I told you there, I really did not expect to win. I thought it was a factual reality.
2: Well, I'm so pleased that you did. And there you were in your beautiful cloak, which you sort of threw off and accepted the prize so graciously.
3: It was cold.
2: What I want to know, though, is, but obviously for most of your career, you've been filing reports to a deadline, to a camera, And suddenly you shift to this completely different other way of working. How is that for you to go into long-form narrative written?
3: It's so lovely to talk books with you, the queen of books. Every time I see you, you're interviewing one another author I admire. And here I am being interviewed by Georgina Godwin. I had to learn how to write a book. It is a different kind of storytelling. And I wanted to explore a different way to tell, to draw people in to the lives of people, into a place that I've often reported on as a journalist. But of course, the snapshot that you get of places like Afghanistan is always in the worst of times for people. I wanted to be able to convey what I have seen and heard and felt in all my many years of living with Afghanistan. And when I first started traveling after I finished graduate school in Canada, I had always turned to novels, to narrative nonfiction, where people and history comes alive on the page. For me, that was the best way to immerse into a place and a people to get a better understanding. And I can still feel when I first sat down at my computer, which is, of course, quite terrifying because I didn't know if I could write, would like to write, would finish writing, whether the readers would read it. And when the words form sentences, I found myself writing in this way. And I would sometimes stop and I say, are you sure? Are you sure this is the way you want to write it? And I realized there was no other way that I could write it, using some of the conventions of fiction to tell a nonfiction story, to tell a true story. And it was a risk, Georgina, because you know what it's like with women, back to our women. Oh, Lise, it's going to be so good, even before I wrote a word. And I said, no, it's not sure. It's not a given. I have to learn how to write. And my editor, Ron Butcher, was brilliant in helping me to understand how to write.
2: That's an amazing book, and the way it comes across, as you say, you sort of use the conventions of fiction in there. But of course, it's all based on a real place.
3: And it's all true. All the dialogue, everything.
2: Why the Intercontinental?
3: So as a journalist, I've always believed, and I'm not the first person to say this, is that a small story has the great power to tell a much bigger story. And in a smaller story can carry much greater truths. And my producers sometimes make fun of me at the BBC that the story of Bamiyan is the story of Afghanistan. But I think people are drawn to that. Something simple but yet so powerful in its simplicity. So I wanted to use the same kind of an approach in telling this story. But what I needed was, we say in literature, in fact, the first time someone used the word to me, it was actually a fantastic BBC editor. She said, Lise, you need a conceit. And I sort of had to Google it because I thought, what's a conceit? A conceit, as you know, in literature is a prism, a perspective. She mentioned The Dutch House by Anne Patchett. And so I did try to find an iconic place. And my first thought was Palace Number One, Kasr Yek. And I thought, what a great title, Palace Number One. But then when I looked at it, there wasn't enough history going through it. I wouldn't have enough access. And then I talked to Afghan friends and I said, well, you know, the iconic Intercontinental Hotel has been part of Afghan history for so long. So many Afghans have a story about it. It went from being this rarefied place of bikinis by the pool and cocktails on the roofs, exorbitant prices only for the elite, Afghan and foreign, to being kind of almost the headquarters for a building democracy after 2001. And of course, it also became not just the hotel which bore witness, it actually was the hotel which became part of the front lines. And so the more I thought about it, the more I thought, well, maybe this would work. I mean, who doesn't love a luxury hotel? I mean, never mind, it became the worst hotel in the world. And in a country where hospitality is hardwired, it was also, I thought, well, this is a really good prism because it's a very much an Afghan prism. And don't you love when buildings, because buildings become, in a sense, people in them, I hesitate to use characters because it is true, this is a true life story, is they become personalities in their own, but they carry so much history, these memory palaces. And finally, it was important because I had the authority to use the prison because I too stayed in the Intercontinental for nearly a year. And so all told, I thought, okay, maybe this would work. And some people said, oh, Lise, how can you tell the whole history of Afghanistan? I'm not trying to do that. And people would say, but it was such an elite hotel. Yes, it was at the beginning. But as I say in the prologue, all of Afghanistan was there. People from different social classes, from the royal families to very poor families, educated, non-educated, and different ethnic groups. So all of Afghanistan and so many countries around the world were in this hotel, this modern box of glass and steel. It was these like 200 balconies, like eyes looking over the city. So it was the watchtower. It was bearing witness. And then the war, which then over the decades swirled all around, it came right inside the hotel, ravaging the rooms.
2: Mm. How did you track down all the people and find those stories?
3: Yes. Well, I loved it. When I first went back to the hotel, and of course, some of the people I'd known for decades because of having stayed there and having kept going back to the hotel at times of great history, and history kept happening in Afghanistan and in Kabul. And so I went and had to sort of ask their permission. And the oldest character in the book, Hazrat, who's 70-something, couldn't believe his good fortune, because for him, he was the one who had been trained by the proper intercontinental. And he would tell anyone who listened, even if he didn't want to listen, that he was a real intercontinental person. And in our first meeting, he actually mimicked. He remembered told me the story about how the rich tourists in their white shirts and skirts would nonchalantly throw this towel, white, soft, plush, the kind of towels Monocle radios, staying at those. See, even Stephanie, the producer, is laughing now. Towels, they define the hotel. Because for him, the towels represented, it oozed luxury, sophistication. It wasn't his world. But he became, he became first a waiter, and then he became a housekeeper. And he remembered that world, and he missed that world, and he still drew authority and pride and honor from, and the others as well. And I was so stunned. This was a time when I started doing my research where Kabul was awash with money, corruption, luxury, bulletproof SUVs, sedans going through the streets of Kabul, money, money, money, however you could get it. And here are these people working at the hotel. They had began at the hotel decades earlier as teenagers, cycling up the pine-covered hill to work and cycling back down the pine-covered hill to home. They were still driving their bicycles. And I thought, wow. And I can still have that feeling when I'm standing in the hotel. And I thought, I want people to know about you. I want people to see all of... And I thought at that time, will I find the words to convey your bearing, your dignity, your dedication to your work? And they would say to me with such conviction, Lise, this is the most beautiful hotel in the world. Now, never mind, they'd never been in any other hotel in the world, but they loved it. And I would say to my Afghan colleague, and I must emphasize that for me, this journey was all about also working with an Afghan colleague, Mahfouz Zubaydi, who started out when we met, was a shoeshine boy in Kabul, and now he's the BBC senior Afghan producer. There you get a story about the great American historian of Afghanistan, Louis Dupre, sociologist, described Afghans as maximizers, grabbing opportunities with both hands. And I'd say, Mahfouz, they keep saying that this hotel is like their own home. Do you think they're saying that to make me feel? Because they know I'm writing this book. He goes, no, Lise, they really feel. I talked to Miss Lehana, just like our own home. And so I was also touched by how they felt about this hotel. And don't you love it? Come on, Georgina. We've seen each other in a few hotels. We had a few hotels in our time. They just have this mystery about the hotels. And what I also really love is these rituals and routines, the minutiae of life, about a steaming cup of tea with cardamom, the luscious pieces of cake, all these little deep routines and rituals, habits and days go on in the midst of these great sweeping moments of history, in the moments of danger, literally knocking on the door. And yet they just keep, waiters keep waiting, bellboys keep lugging luggage up and down the stairs, housekeepers still keep snapping sheets across the bed. And it is that daily, that everydayness in the midst of extraordinary, not everyday. I love that as well. Yeah. I love that as well. In the same way that August the 15th to 21 in the hotel, the headline was not that the Taliban had come to Kabul. It was, oh, Lise, the bride, she didn't change from her green dress to her white dress. The Taliban came to the hotel. Oh, they didn't eat the food. Can you believe that? They didn't eat the food. Because if you're in a hotel, what's the headline? That the wedding at lunchtime was shattered. Yeah. They didn't eat the food.
2: Absolutely. I mean, you've been reporting on stories from Afghanistan since the 1980s. Yeah. Were there stories that you had carried within you that you weren't suitable for a news report, that you were longing to tell and that you managed to get into this book?
3: Well, for example, I mean, of course, I'll remind all of our of all of our listeners about what happened in COVID. Didn't most of us go to our basements and our attics? Even Steph now is smiling that to big of those old boxes of the books that we were going to do, the things we were going. And I went through all my, what I'd kept from Afghanistan. I had kept all the cartoons that Amanullah, who was a teenager then, he was working in the hotel as the room service cashier. He went to university, the Soviet run university down the hill during the day, speaking Russian, came to the hotel at night and he would do the room service. And he had, like all Afghans, great, great observer of humanity. And he would see the journalists who were staying there. And they'd be, ha, ha, ha, you know, cooperating, meanwhile stabbing each other in the back and competing. And so he would do these. He would take the ledger, which was the perfect size, to do a grid of the rooms in the hotel. Room 132, Lise Doucette. Room 135, John Burns of New York Times. Deepak from India in room 1. And he would do the little caricatures of these. And then he would slip them under the tray so that he'd give, like, literally an Afghan version of service with a smile. And of course, I would get these and I would laugh and I would call him up and he would, because he wanted us to be happy. So I kept all of those drawings. And of course, they would never get into the book. And also I kept the letter that we got from the British embassy, which said, this is your last chance to leave Afghanistan. If you stay, you are here under your own responsibility. It was the Ukraine war of the time that they felt, it was part of the propaganda of Western governments, is that once the Soviet troops leave in February of 1989, the Soviet-backed government is going to collapse and it's going to be dangerous for you. So in other words, between the lines, you better get out of here. And getting the letter that night and being, you know, pacing the floor, what should I do? And then the, you know, the operator then having to put a call through to me with the French chargé d'affaires saying, Lise, you were supposed to be at my house for a dinner tonight. I was sitting you next to the Bulgarian ambassador and you would have had this, you know, he was furious. And of course, the hotel operator remembered this about Lise pacing the floor and getting this angry call from the French attaché who's, you know, taught karate in his part-time in Kabul. And again, that was the story. I kept the letter and I still have that letter. And I remembered that day. So those sorts of things were, it's part of, again, part of the journalist's life of how we survive those times.
2: So you sat down to write this. And as you said, you had no idea whether you could.
3: Yeah.
2: Now you have. It's won this extraordinary prize.
3: Yes, special, yes.
2: How does this change how you think about the future?
3: We say in journalism, you're only as good as your next story. That I've managed to, Georgina, I still walk down the street and think, did I finish that book? Is there something? I literally do. Like, it's a miracle. I don't know how I did it because there was so little time and so many major world events. And while I can sometimes miss small stories, I can't miss the big ones. And they have been earth-shaking stories ever since I signed this book contract. But of course, every new book is a new challenge. First of all, to find, again, a story to tell that I have the authority and the interest and the ability to write it, people to share their stories. And again, the most important thing right now is, what is the conceit? What is the prism? How can I tell a story which will draw people in rather than turning them away? They have to, as Margaret Atwood says, you know, will they keep reading beyond 5 pages? They have to keep turning the pages to get to the end of the book. And I need to find the time as well. I said to my editor, Rowan, I said, you know, if the book had been published this year, it would have been a very different kind of promotion because my life has been a blur with the war against Iran, with Israel and the United States, Strait of Hormuz. It's just been unrelenting. I just had this, God created this little window for me to do my day job and to do the book, to finish the book and promote the book last year. So I do think about the next one, but it will be the same kind of, oh my God, the doubts don't go away. You still have to, it's up to the readers, isn't it? Which is why in my speech, I said, in order for there to be writers, there have to be readers. You need both of them. And that's the beauty. The book will only really come to life and be loved, will be read, if there's both writers and readers.
2: Now, on to the winner of the Women's Prize for Fiction, Virginia Evans, for her novel, The Correspondent. Virginia spent nearly 20 years writing novels that never found a publisher. Her eighth began as a writing exercise, and she never expected to introduce it to the world, let alone win the prize. Told entirely through letters and emails, it follows Sybil van Antwerp, a retired lawyer whose correspondence reveals the friendships, regrets, secrets, and relationships that have shaped her life. Virginia Evans, Welcome to Meet the Writer. Congratulations.
4: Thank you so much. I'm so excited.
2: So happy. Watching you on the stage last night, what was going through your head?
4: Well, at first, I think nothing. At first, I was sort of blank. But then, you know, it's just, I'm sure this is how anyone feels, but it's so overwhelming. And it's this amazing audience full of women that I have respected and, you know, looked at from afar for a long time. And then knowing it was live streamed and my family and friends back home were watching, I felt so overwhelmed. And I sort of started my way through the speech I had written, which I didn't think I would ever give. And then all of a sudden I had the emotional kind of wave break, you know, midway through the speech. And I think it was dawning on me what was happening, which was just tremendous.
2: I mean, what's extraordinary about this is that you had been writing for, what, 18 years?
4: Yeah, a long time, yeah.
2: And this was the first time you'd actually been published. Yeah. I mean, there's a lot of rejection in the past.
4: Yes, a lot of rejection, which is something I actually very much like to talk about and like to say. And I think people think you don't want to say that you failed, but I did. I had lots of failure, and that's okay with me. I feel very comfortable with that being a part of the story, and it all feels like it's building, you know, it's building towards the next thing. It's part of what brought me here was trying and failing and trying and failing and then finally trying and getting one off the ground. Mm.
2: So, I mean, there were seven books before this.
4: Yes.
2: What happens to those now? Do you revisit them or were they building blocks that should be discarded?
4: Some of them should absolutely be discarded. I think the early ones, I love them, but nobody needs to read them. There are two that I would consider going back to, but for me, I finish writing a novel and then I already in the back of my mind have the next one starting to take shape. And so when I finish one, I'm pretty much ready to start the next one. And that's kind of always how I have worked. And so the thought of going backwards and kind of reopening something that feels old to me, it doesn't appeal to me, and I don't have a need for those books to be published. I sort of feel comfortable that they weren't and they still exist, and to me they're complete. But maybe there's one, maybe two, that I would consider going back to if someday I woke up and felt energized by the thought of opening it back up. But if it feels dreadful, then I won't do it.
2: So what kept you going through all of those rejections and through all of those books? And what was the thing that finally changed?
4: Well, I guess what kept me going is that I never thought of stopping. And if a thought like that passed through my head, you know, a thought like, what if I did something else? Or what if I tried something else?
2: You thought about law school, right?
4: Yeah, I thought about law school, but I think if I'd gone to law school, I probably would have kept writing books like in the early morning or something. But I was thinking about it from a financial perspective. But I, you know, later it would be costly to go, but maybe make some money after. But I think I just never thought I wouldn't do it. I didn't feel like a sense of, okay, I failed, so that means I shouldn't be doing this. It just felt like I wasn't there yet and I needed to do better. And then I don't know what changed. This one, I don't fully understand why this one got through the gates and the other ones didn't. I think the last few were perfectly good books. But this one, you know, I think there's some measure of things kind of falling into place at the right time. And you just never know. Your book lands on someone's desk and maybe it's a day that they are open-hearted to that story and maybe it's a day that they're not. And I just think there's a lot of chance in this business. And I think this just happened to be my moment.
2: It's called The Correspondent. It's told in the form of letters. I always mispronounce epistolary.
4: It's a hard word. I also mispronounce it. I think it's, wait, let me close my eyes. Epistolary, I think.
2: Okay.
4: At least that's how we
2: but
4: say it.
2: You're
4: in America.
2: American. We
4: that's
2: can't
4: America.
2: Trust you.
4: I know. It's probably much nicer here to say it.
2: But it began as a writing exercise.
4: Yeah. Yeah. I wasn't thinking I would sell this book. I had a book out on submission with editors that was done. And then I was thinking about starting something new. I did start something else. And then I got about 20,000 words and I thought, I don't want to do this. I don't want to be in this world. And so then I thought, I need to clear my head. I need to kind of think about what I want to write next. So I'm going to write something to kind of clear my head. And I wrote this book. And it wasn't really meant to, I wasn't going to give it to anyone. And then, you know, my agent just, she asked me, what are you doing? And I said, this is what I'm doing. And she said, well, can I read it? And at first I said, no. And then she pressed me on it. And, you know, then she kind of said, I think this one could sell. And I just didn't, I didn't have any confidence because I had never, it had never worked before. I had no confidence that it would sell, especially because I had written it in a mind of not showing it to anyone. But turns out that was the ticket.
2: Wow. So tell us about Sybil, who is the correspondent.
4: Yeah, Sybil, when the book opens, is, I believe, 73. And she has had a big career in law. And now she's retired and lives alone. And her children are grown and she's divorced. And so in some respects, at the first pass, when you see her, you think it's sort of, you know, a snap of her says she's going out with the tide a little bit, you know, and but she's not. And her life still has a lot of mileage left. And this book, you know, the present of the book is about these years of her life, which are kind of, you know, this last era of her, they're sort of the last stretch of her life. But it also tells the story of kind of her whole life up to that point. So by the time you get to the end of the book, you really have a day one, you know, birth to the end story of her whole life.
2: And she's carrying a secret.
4: Yeah. Yeah,
2: but we can't talk about that.
4: Yeah, I guess we probably shouldn't. But you sort of know that she is. Yeah. You sort of know that from the first page. You just don't really know what that is.
2: Yeah. Tell us about the whole losing her sight thing and how you come to write about that and what it means for her.
4: Yeah. In some ways, I was... There's a sense that this kind of a story could be very boring. You know, it's like this woman living alone, kind of with her own thoughts and her own habits and things. But, and so her, this kind of ticking time clock of her losing her sight, I don't think it was intended as a narrative tool, but in some ways it is a narrative tool to kind of keep the sense of urgency and the sense of needing, you know, needing to beat the clock with her oncoming blindness. And she, you know, she's a person for whom sight is very, very important because she lives alone and she's independent. And also her whole life revolves around, she's a big letter writer and she is a big reader and she drives herself and she takes care of herself. So the threat of losing that is quite a big threat for someone in that position.
2: Yeah. Oh, and it really gives, I mean, it kind of gives such a sense of urgency to it. And
4: yeah.
2: it's a deeply sort of emotional thread through the book.
4: Yeah. And I think it's very, it's interesting because I wrote the book and I published the book and then I listened to this interview with Zadie Smith and she said this thing that I always remember and it really hit me because she said, people will say you write what you know, but she said you can either write what you know or you can write what you fear because they're both equally vivid in your mind. And I understood when I heard her say that that's what I had done with this book, which was what I feared going blind and losing a child. And Sybil had lost a child when she was, you know, a much younger woman. And I realized that's exactly what I had done.
2: The book is full of readers and writers. What were you reading when you were writing it?
4: Oh, my goodness. I don't remember what I was reading at the time. I'm always reading. I'm always, always reading. And I bounce back and forth between classics and kind of modern, and I go in and out. I couldn't tell you what I was reading at the time.
2: Does what you're reading, I suppose what I'm asking is, does what you're reading at the time influence how
4: yeah.
2: you write?
4: Actually, that's a really good question, and nobody's ever asked me that, so thank you for asking that. And the answer is that I have to be so careful with what I'm reading when I'm writing a book. And I'm in that right now because I'm writing a book right now. And I find I cannot read really almost anything modern that even comes close to what I'm writing. And so I find myself reading classics or reading outside the genre that I write. So I'll read, you know, like thrillers or things like that. But if anything, if I start a book and I sort of catch the scent and it's coming close to what the world that I'm writing, I have to put it away. I don't know if it's that I'm afraid that it rubs off or that I'm too much of a sponge and I don't want to take something that's not yeah. mine. Some clarity. I just feel very protective of my brain in some ways when I'm writing. Mm.
2: We're talking the day after the prize and we're at 2A Charing Cross Road. 84, of course, is the number, I guess, was one of the very first big books that used this device, mm-hmm. 84 Charing Cross Road. Yeah. Tell us about that connection.
4: Yeah. When my last book was out on submission, I read 84 Charing Cross Road for the first time, and I loved the book, and I thought it was a perfect book. I thought, this is a perfect book. But when I got to the end, I also wanted it to be so much more. You know, I wanted it to be longer. I didn't want it to be over. It's very short. And so that was the first time the gears in my mind were turning in that way of, what else could you do with that vehicle? Could you tell a bigger story or a longer story or a more dynamic kind of 360-degree view? And I have read other books in this style, epistolary style, that are, I just think it's such an enjoyable reading experience, because you are tricked to fly through the pages, even if the material is the same as another kind of narrative. But all the negative space of the letters, you know, the sign off of the letters and the address, it's just very easy on the mind, I think.
2: Are you a letter writer?
4: Yes, I am.
2: Pen and ink?
4: Pen and ink.
2: Amazing.
4: And email. I mean, I will write emails, but if I want to say something meaningful, if I want to express something that I want to last, I'll write a letter.
2: If you were writing a letter to your younger self from this position, having won the prize, yeah. What would you say?
4: You know, when I was going through these years of, you know, working on books and not getting there, I remember thinking, if I knew that I was going to get to the end, if somebody said to me, on this date, you will publish a book, then I could live through 1,000 years of the failure if I knew there was going to be a time. But of course, you don't know, you know, when you're in it, you don't know if you'll ever get there. And so I suppose I would just have to write to myself and say, you have to be gentle with yourself and probably give it away. Like, you're going to get, say the date, you'll do it. So you don't have to worry. You can just relax. It'll happen.
2: Extraordinary. I mean, it has happened for you. Not only have you published this book, but you've won one of the premier prizes in Britain. Huge congratulations.
4: Thank you so much. Thank you.
2: Virginia Evans, thank you very much indeed. And thanks also to Lise Doucette. The Correspondent is published by Michael Joseph, and The Finest Hotel in Kabul is published by Hutchison Heinemann. Both books are out now. You've been listening to Meet the Writers. Thanks to the producer, Steph Chungu, who also edits the programme. Thanks also to the Women's Prize Trust, as it celebrates 30 years of championing women's writing. 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I'm Georgina Godwin. Thank you for listening.
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3: Comfort Corners on the way, but first let's have some music from Brazil. 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

0: You are listening to Monocle Radio in association with Chanel Watches. The silhouette of the J12 watch sets itself apart with its clean, precise lines. Yet once worn, it is its softness that stands out. Polished with diamond powder, the highly resistant ceramic that adorns it entirely feels as smooth as silk against the skin. A sensory appeal, painstakingly perfected for over a quarter of a century, that reveals the watchmaking excellence of Chanel. An invincible softness that becomes one with whomever wears it. Chanel Watches, official timekeeper of Monocle Radio.
1: It's 2000 in Singapore, 1500 in Athens, 1300 here in London, and 9 a.m. in Montevideo. That's the time on Monocle Radio, brought to you by Chanel Watches. Hello there, it's Sunday the 14th of June, and you're with Monocle Weekends with me, Emma Nelson, coming to you from London. In a moment, Confect Corner, they sit down with Jenica Shamoon Arazi, the co-owner of Luxury Hotel Partners, the group behind a hotel painting a picture of a beautiful Balearic getaway. And then at 1400, we have What We Learned and Tour Stories. First, though, a look at the headlines in the papers. The NZZ Am Sonntag talks about the referendum in Switzerland today, which proposes to limit the population to 10 million people. It says opponents have gained ground, but is it enough for a no vote? Here's what's at stake on election Sunday. It says there's nervousness among both supporters and opponents of the immigration initiative shortly before the polls close. The New York Times has Germany and Japan are rearming again 80 years after the Second World War. It says after becoming allies to disastrous effect in the 1940s, Berlin and Tokyo were finding new reasons to team up, including rebuilding their militaries. And Le Figaro has the best article I've ever read. Where to find the best strawberry tart in Paris, our exclusive ranking. And that's what's in the papers. It's time now for Confect Corner.

0: Welcome to Confect Corner. I'm your host, Sophie Grove, in London. And this month's episode, I'm joined in the studio today by Gillian Tobias and Marcella Palik in Zurich. Bit of a reunion here.
1: I'm so happy to be back in studio with you two.
0: Well, it's great to see you back from your travels, Gillian. And how are you, Marcella, over in Zurich?
2: Very good. Actually freezing a bit. It's ice cold, but I think it's everywhere in Europe. But end of the week, there should be summer temperatures.
0: Exactly. So and we have been sending our summer issue to press for Confect. So it's been very busy. And I feel this wonderful sense of the season kind of unfurling in front of me because there's so many amazing shoots in there, certainly from the south of France, Malta, the shores of, you know, that wonderful kind of like Presqu'île de Jean, and all those places are just kind of like hovering in my mind's eye, Gillian.
1: So you get to dip into summer before we do. I'm a little envious.
0: Yeah, it's like an exercise in complete escapism editing the summer issue because we have to conjure the season a little bit to kind of almost before it kicks in. But there's some really amazing kind of evocations of those really kind of archetypal moments, and then also a lot of discovery in there and beautiful photography. We were in Idre talking about islands and kind of mythology, but also psychology, this idea of the kind of allure of the island. And then we were in, you know, Filicudi and the Aeolian Islands. There's so many islands in this issue.
1: I do love the summer issue because I literally put it in my beach bag and it lasts me my whole holiday because you just dip in as you sort of doze under the palm tree with your toes dangling in the pool and have a good read.
0: And what an image. Wow. What a wonderful image. Yes. Yeah. All those long essays will hopefully accompany you. Well, Marcella, it's been too long. What have you been up to lately? What have you seen and what's caught your eye?
2: So recently, on a blue sunny Sunday, I visited Schloss Ruet. It's not an island, but it's actually just a 45 minutes drive away from Zurich, so very close. First of all, I visited it because I was curious to discover a new hotel that was, you know, in a way, in the middle of nowhere, with no major tourist attractions, no wellness, nothing, but very close by. So the castle, it's a very old one. It was first named in the 12th century and afterwards rebuilt around 1800, stands high above a small hamlet with the same name, surrounded by classic Swiss woods, cows, meadows, you know, the cliche of Switzerland, offering breathtaking views from the terrace, where I imagine myself having a breakfast on a lazy Sunday, you know. The hotel was opened last year. It was charming and newly refurbished. There is a restaurant belonging to it with very straightforward, no fuss food and an on-site microbrewery, so you don't have to move around far. If you want to take a swim in summer, there you have a little lake of Hull Wheel reachable in 20 minutes. So, well, I was thinking, what do I need more for a perfect, perfect summer weekend? And I'm sure I will come back there, and I just need a quiet weekend surrounded by nature and with no tourists in sight. What do you think about it?
1: I think that's extraordinary that you can find that 20 minutes from such a cosmopolitan city as Zurich, and I'm really quite envious, but I'm struck by how it really reflects how much people do want to just slow down, and that's a luxury, isn't it?
2: Indeed. Actually, you know, at one point you saw all those main tourist attractions, but sometimes there are just too many people and you can't enjoy it anymore, so I prefer no attractions at all. And yeah, reduce to something very simple, easygoing, and I can enjoy this much more.
0: That sounds like a little corner undiscovered. Yeah. Maybe you shouldn't be sharing it on live radio,
1: exactly.
0: Actually, Marcella,
1: yeah,
0: come to think of it.
2: And what about you, Sophie? What have you seen that's caught your eye lately?
0: I've been so busy sending Confect Press, but on Saturday night, after we were sort of like putting the final touches to the pages, I snuck off and went to the theatre, the National Theatre, to see Dangerous Liaisons, which is an amazing play from the 18th century. but it's just been retold so many times. But this production is an original one by Christopher Hampton. But the director, who's a woman, Marianne Elliott, had done it in such an incredible way. The stage was this incredible kind of, actually just mirrors that sort of moved. And at one point there was actually smoke and mirrors on stage. And there's incredible choreography. So it was quite classical costumes, but there was a lot of amazing dance, which really used in a very narrative way to sort of bring on this sense of kind of claustrophobia and revenge and all of these incredibly intense emotional sort of undercurrents in this piece. But it was just amazing to go to the theatre, and I love the Dennis Lasden architecture and this brutalist building that's lit up on the Thames, and then you have this intense couple of hours and then come out and walk across the river, and everything feels completely riveting, really. London, it can be such a revelation sometimes, even when you've lived here for decades.
1: When you almost sometimes force yourself to see a live production, there's nothing like it. It's just so palpable, that experience of production and wonder and words and cleverness. And you really feel that 2 hours that you've lived life, I think, because we're just so much used to things now being on our screen.
0: And it's interesting because obviously London attracts a lot of talent, and the title role is Aidan Turner, who's, you know, a really big television actor. And then, you know,
1: I have a bit of a crush on.
0: So many people do. And incredible other, some Hollywood names. So there was a few people that were there for that, you could see. But then you get something so different from a live performance, and it is a collective experience. There was a real sense that you were living this rare, rare moment. So I think that somehow theatre in that forum has become more precious in the era of this screen in your pocket. I think it's even more acute that you feel that sense that you are sitting in the dark with thousands of other people.
1: And what I love is that communal experience in the interval. You eavesdrop all the conversations because suddenly there's something to discuss because you've all experienced this production coming at it differently. And listening to different people's conversations and takes on it, I adore.
0: And the guy sitting next to me was laughing so loudly, which I think is really... I actually loved it because he had this kind of really kind of baritone laugh. But I was thinking to myself... This is such a strange experience.
1: And the actors, yeah.
0: And it's very funny. But in the programme, which was partly just this incredible photographic little booklet that you had to get, but Simon Cooper, the Paris-based writer, had penned a little piece about the comparisons of the 18th century and this kind of idea of the aristocratic elite living this decadent life in comparison to today, and the sort of, you know, this sort of 1%, this idea of luxury in Paris being this in a new era and being very, you know, dominant. And it was a really interesting reflection to kind of think about the play as it was in the time, you know, so many hundreds of years ago and now. And I think I've talked about the play enough, sorry. Gillian, enough about me and my little adventures. What have you been up to in the past weeks?
1: Oh, well, I was working at Milan Design Week. I had a week off, which gave me the luxury of time to do things in Milan I often don't. So I decided to spend it going to a number of the Casa Museo. And these are apartments, villas that have been donated to the city of Milan, owned by usually collectors of art in incredible architectural spaces. The most famous probably is Villa Necchi from the film I Am Love, which is extraordinary. And these are places that are almost lost in time because they keep the crockery and the plates. And at Villa Necchi, there's even wardrobes full of hats and handbags and shoes. But the one I went to this time round was the apartment of Antonio Boschi and Marienda Di Stefano. And it's in this incredible Piero Portaluppi building. Amazing architect who I'm absolutely obsessed by. They were passionate about art, and they collected Italian, at the time, up-and-coming artists of the early 20th century. And their apartment became like home for the bohemian creative intelligentsia set. And they had this incredible eye for art, for objet d'art, for furniture. And when they donated the building to the state, it was almost like left as when they lived in it. So you, as a visitor, are privileged to see a collector's eye, what people collect, how they collect it. And this going from kitchen to bathroom to living room to study, it's such an intimate experience compared to, say, going to an art gallery or a museum. And most important to me, I think, was as the sun streamed through the window, being in a Piero Portaluppi apartment. He had this incredible sensitivity to glass, and he used glass in very interesting ways in a number of his buildings, and they're very sort of translucent, and it was very much about the morphology of light. And then you can see these stunning, very graphic glass doors into the different rooms. And then his architecture, one of his fixations was on geometry, which he felt was the language of modern life. And as you go up this incredible staircase, there are these mosaic floors that are all sort of rust and cream triangular mosaics. And just to be able to experience one of the greats of Italian architecture in such a private space, I thought was phenomenal. There are many, many other case museos that you can see, but I would almost start at this one and then you work your way around Milan.
0: I feel like boarding a flight now and going. It's such an intimate and emotional space to go to someone's home and see their personal collections like that. And I think, to me, it's so much more poignant than going to a museum, because actually that's how we live our lives. I mean, you surround yourself with objects that you truly feel an expression of yourself, and it kind of, it's like an armor. You have a psychological insight into the collectors as well, and then their life lived, their personal moments, just a little breakfast or a lunch. It's a really beautiful thing that they've managed to preserve it, and also have that transparency where people are really allowed in, and you can't have people slobbing out on the sofas because, you know, they're precious. But then there is that kind of very fine line between just feeling that moment of intimacy and then being in that institution of a museum.
1: Well, sometimes when I go to an art gallery and I see masterpiece after masterpiece after masterpiece, they're all like amazing, but it becomes overwhelming. And when you're in a very small, intimate, private space like a person's home, I just see so much beauty in these individual paintings and pieces of art that someone loved enough and was struck by enough to want to live with. And I think I then appreciate the art in a different way, and it resonates with me in a different way.
2: And I start to dream about it.
0: The fashion industry is one of the world's most polluting, but change is coming from the inside. The Sustainable Angle is a not-for-profit organisation on a mission to do just that, connecting designers with the world's most innovative and responsible materials through their Future Fabrics Expo.
1: Convex's Joanna Moser sat down with founder and CEO Nina Morenzi and Chief Design Officer Amanda Johnston to find out what the industry is getting wrong and what it could look like if it got it right. Nina started by explaining the idea behind the Sustainable Angle.
3: So in 2010, I started the Sustainable Angle, which is a not-for-profit organization in Switzerland, where I'm from and used to live. And then a year later, started the Future Fabrics Expo, which took place in London. And it was all about finding a central sourcing platform that really would speak to the designers and the creatives to offer those incredible material solutions that are not costing the planet, and that was sort of the main driving force back then.
4: Do you think now, 15 years on, people are a bit more aware?
3: Yes, they're definitely more aware. Doesn't mean that they find it particularly easy at a conventional trade fairs now. There's also a lot of greenwashing going on, so we really pride ourselves in showing the best sustainable, innovative solutions that are also really suitable for a cracking fashion collection that speaks to the customer today, which meets the zeitgeist, which is also having a positive impact rather than just, which is what the start was, is trying to find something that doesn't cost the planet. Now it's really about giving fashion a license to operate, meaning unless it has a positive impact on people and planet, what is it good for to produce any more clothing? There is so much clothing around. You can go to resale, you can rent, you can do all sorts of things. So if you're a fashion brand, I think you need to work with materials that actually create a positive and lasting, enabling impact for people and planet.
4: And Amanda, you've been curating this since day one. What's the material that so far has surprised you the most, or something that maybe you're even skeptical about it and now it has won you over?
5: Really interesting question. And there isn't just one material, I would say. You were talking earlier about awareness, and I think that the reason that designers didn't go to choose a certain material was because of a lack of awareness of the sort of implications that Nina was just speaking about. So for me, it definitely isn't one material, but what it is a real understanding of the impacts that all of our raw materials have. My favorite group of materials resides in the plant-based, naturally grown material sector, and also understanding that, you know, a designer doesn't have to just default to cotton, for example. We've got a plethora of materials that are grown on this planet that aren't known very well. So, for example, we speak about nettle fiber. Now, that's a fiber that's forgotten from history, and it's not been really industrially produced in the same way that cotton has, which is why everybody defaults to cotton. That's not to say it's not, it can be a positive fiber, but it can also, if grown badly and managed badly, can be negative on people and planet. So, yes, my favourite area is the natural group of materials and embracing the diversity of that particular sector. We love hemp, we love linen. I mean, we want to see it grown responsibly, we want to see it processed responsibly, and that's the due diligence that we do, is bringing those transparent stories to the fashion industry so that they can really understand what is it I'm making here.
4: And from what I've seen here, I mean, you mentioned the more natural products, but as well, there's some products that you wouldn't say, they're quite creative and innovative.
5: Yes.
4: Mushrooms and the banana leaves.
5: Exactly.
4: Yeah. You know, people don't hear about this. What does it feel like the first time you hold one of these materials?
5: Well, those are the exciting ones. You're quite right. The ones that surprise you. I think we all think we know what natural fibers look like, but those two that you just mentioned, the mycelium, which is the root structure of a mushroom, and banana leaves, that's also a natural cellulose fiber, can be modified into lots of different outcomes. When you first see things you've never seen before, there is that value that I think the fashion industry is particularly receptive to, which is they love novelty. They love the wonder of discovery. They love to go, wow, how they made that. And I think that's part of what humans respond to, is always, you know, being open and receptive to the next great thing. But we don't just embrace novelty for novelty's sake. We want it to have meaning in relation to, you know, where it's from, the provenance of the material, how it's processed, the impacts upon ecosystems and communities. So we always embrace the new, and there are so many, that too many to name here, but we're always really thinking about those materials and what do they offer us? Not just from a beauty perspective, that's important, but from, you know, deeper meanings, you know, meaning how's it affecting where it was grown? How's it affecting communities?
4: How close are we these to being in products that could buy on the high street today?
5: Very close. In fact, we're showcasing in the upcoming expo a whole plethora of material solutions that really cover lots of different product categories. So, for example, if we're recognizing that chemicals are obviously very toxic and there's an awareness of that, what can be the solutions for dyeing, for example? There's a myriad of solutions there that are responsible dyeing, printing.
4: One of your curated areas is called What We Can See, right? Mm-hmm. And, you know, those, the microfibers, the chemical pollutions, what's the most alarming thing that consumers still don't know about that is coming off their clothes?
3: I think you can probably make a difference between what you're ingesting, what's coming through, what you're drinking, what you're eating, how you are, the things you're putting on your skin, so the clothing, also how you're washing and laundering them, and then ultimately also what you're breathing in. So for example, what most people don't know is that when you're having your whatever, your running gear or your outdoors performance stuff, that it's often fleece is a typical part that most people own. But those things, you put them in the washing machine, they all shed, and then that goes into laundry, into the tumble dry, for example. All of these microfibers that come loose then also get together with dust on your floor. These are the kind of things that then are just not visible, but it's on your floor. These kind of things are really important to make the changes drastically, and I think there's a realization of that. So yes, we are surrounded by all of that in what we're eating, what we're drinking, how we sleep, the beddings that is, you know, that we are in hours and hours a day, which a lot of people sleep on synthetics or you know, new carpets. They have no idea how much off-gassing of VOCs is right there, and they're inhaling it all. So there's so much lack of awareness that really needs changing.
4: And people think immediately on the fashion industry, but as you guys are showing as well, it's not only the fashion industry.
3: No, home and interiors is massive as well, which a lot of people are not aware. But especially in the UK, the sort of fast fashion in terms of fast furniture is a huge problem. And we know how much flame retardants, they are very toxic, and we're basically inhaling all of it.
4: Mm-hmm. And the expo now is moving, I guess, from London to Brussels in June. What's the significance of that? And also, if you were advising a mid-sized brand right now, what's the single most important material swap that they have to make tomorrow?
3: Yeah, that's an easy one, because it's the one that you're using most. So that's the one that, you know, you should really check out where are the biggest emissions from that use, that material that you're using the most. And that's where you should probably start the change. The reason why we go to Brussels is it was a great opportunity. It goes alongside a textiles recycling expo on 5,000 square meters. We're on 3,000 square meters. There's a hall of 8,000 square meters. So it made a lot of sense to try that out. And it's been really well received from, of course, European fashion brands. And that makes more than half of our following is coming from those countries. For them, it's great. So we have to go where the brands are. And in an ideal world, we could do both. So who knows how this is going to develop, but for now it's been super well received, and it creates great momentum. And it's in Brussels where legislation is made, and it's good for us to show the diversity of the fibre portfolio that needs to be looked at. So it's not just recycling, there's so many other materials that show real sustainable alternatives that also have the potential of really being good for business overall. And that's what we want to show in Brussels, where legislation is.
4: And on the side of brands and, you know, different clothing brands, different homeware brands, I think probably the biggest argument you hear is that, oh, but that's a bit more expensive. Oh, that's going to be a trouble in our supply chain. But in reality, from what I was shown earlier, some of it can actually be cost effective.
5: Oh, completely. If you're factoring in, like we spoke about before, if you have got, for example, a technology that can achieve dyeing, which is saving you, you've got massive efficiencies through water, energy, etc., chemicals, then really you have to look at the whole picture and not just the price per meter of that particular fabric. But I think any brand that understands really what their impacts are will factor in this. They're saving, you know, energy, they're saving water, they're saving impacts across the board, and that shows up eventually on the balance sheet. So it's very siloed to just look at the cost of the material alone. It's about implementing the hot, exactly, yeah.
3: We all need to get better at communicating those economic benefits that some of these innovative materials bring. And that has not been the sort of priority, I think, in the last few years. And therefore, the attention wasn't really coming from, let's say, the departments that really could unlock some of these incredible innovations. So this, you know, the finance department wouldn't really pay attention to it, or perhaps only at the very end of the innovation being presented after it had gone through multiple levels of internal assessment and whatnot, or people from logistics or people from overall running the business need to understand that there are so many cost reductions embedded or coming from some of these innovations. And those economic benefits haven't really been highlighted enough by some of those pioneering innovators. And that's a problem. Therefore, sustainability is seen as a drag, but actually it's an absolute enabler beyond, you know, efficiencies. But of course, it's very disruptive. So this is something that is, I think we all in this space need to become much better at.
0: Confex Joanna Moser there. The Future Fabrics Expo takes place on the 24th and 25th of June in Brussels. For more information, head to thesustainableangle.org. Marcella, listening to that report, what's your take on how we use fabric and how's that changed throughout the years?
2: I mean, first of all, it was so good to hear that all the creatives, all the designers enjoy and love discovering using innovative biomaterials. The second thought I had, actually, there is no difference to the values of my grandmother, you know, because kind of those materials that are very, very good in terms of when it comes to sustainability and innovation, all those materials were there already and were very much appreciated, the same way like we should appreciate them today. So the story about this is my grandmother. She knew only like very good cotton, linen, silk, wool, with all those amazing properties those natural fibers have. And she valued them as much as she could because they were, of course, precious also in those times. And she had a wardrobe that was much, much smaller than mine today.
0: I believe that.
2: Yes, I must confess. But this wardrobe she had it for all her life, you know. It needed some fixes, some repairs, some adjustments. Maybe fashion was once a little bit like this, like that. But she had all those pieces she had all her life. And actually, I thought we should come back to this nowadays. And to have less but better, this is not new at all, but I hear it, I read it in this direction everywhere. Probably we should like produce differently, of course, and that's why I think it's very important to have the sustainable angle, first of all, to inform the industry and the customers, but also find ways to can be financed in production.
0: No, it's a fascinating thought. And I think, you know, this idea that petrochemicals are behind so many fabrics, it's somehow people have divorced the link between the two of them, because fabrics are so tactile and beautiful and they look and move like silk. But actually, when you look at the provenance, it's very interesting to consider how mushroom or, you know, banana fibre and all these different, like, you know, even bamboo are coming to the fore as being, you know, very workaday fabrics that have so much more sustainable values at their core. But it's such a complex and vast industry, and I think that the interview just touches on that, but it kind of is so overwhelming that it needs this big picture view.

0: In Reykjavik, a family-run perfumery is turning memories and smells of Icelandic nature into scents.
1: Fischersund, founded by siblings, including Jonsi from Sigur Rós, approaches perfume less as a luxury product and more as an act of storytelling. Each fragrance comes with its own poem, visual identity, and original soundscape.
0: Confex Petri Bertsov visited the brand's studio and shop in the Icelandic capital, Reykjavik.
2: First, I'm going to spray the perfume for you. And now I want you to close your eyes and we're going to go back to old Reykjavik. Smoke in the air and tarred telephone poles, aniseeds and black pepper, till freshly mowed grass and tobacco leaves, dead flowers bow to the ground. In the breeze, the feminine fountain pine tickles the top of your skull. A beached whale is about to explode.
3: That's Lilja Birgisdottir reading the poem that accompanies number 23, one of the signature scents from Fischersund. I'm standing in what used to be a music studio, specifically the creative sanctuary of Lilja's brother Jonsi, the frontman of the Icelandic band Sigur Rós. Stepping into this space, tucked away off one of Reykjavik's main streets, the air is heavy with the smell of indigenous materials such as pine, tar, herbs and smoke. Icelandic moss even clings to the walls, acting as acoustic insulation, a throwback to when Jonsi recorded his ethereal music here. Today, that same space serves as the headquarters for a multisensory project. Each Fischersund scent comes with a story, a poem, a soundtrack and a visual identity. The fragrances are a map of the siblings' memories, of fixing bicycle chains, of old workshops, sulfurous hot springs, salty sea air, and volcanic earth, just to name a few examples. How does the fact that Fischersund is so deeply rooted in Iceland, how does it shape the scents that you create?
2: Our perfumes, they're all rooted in Iceland. And based on our memories or shared memories as a family living in Iceland. So, for example, one perfume is called Number 8 and is inspired by our childhood memories of growing up in a small village called Mosfellsbær. And it's like these memories relate to childhood, like when you got new sneakers and then you would just like go outside and play and, you know, run around. When you're a kid, the bike is your life, you know, your way to get around. And remember when the chain would fall off the bike and you would put it back on and get like sticky fingers. All these memories. And we wanted to kind of honor the scent world of Iceland. It is so unique and different. And Jonsi, who is our nose, he actually moved to LA. He has an American partner. And I mean, talking about contrast, like the, you know, nature in LA versus Iceland. But then he also like appreciated it even more and saw how unique it was. Like, we don't have any exotic fruits or flowers or cactuses, but we have like, you know, the volcanic ash, the moss and the wild herbs. And so that is something we are really working with.
3: Perfume marketing is usually built on escapism. It's all Mediterranean citrus groves, tropical flowers and spices from faraway places. Iceland, on paper at least, doesn't sound like an obvious cradle for a fragrance house. But Fischersund leans directly into the island's grittier sensory palette. Cold air, wet earth, smoke, salt water and moss. The challenge, of course, is transforming those raw elements into something you actually want to wear.
2: We work with an Icelandic distiller called Hrindís. She lives in Borgarnes and she distills all the Icelandic oils. So we have Icelandic essential oils, and then we have high quality fragrance oils. But what I feel is with these Icelandic oils, I think maybe because everything is growing up in such a cold climate, they all have this like kind of fresh, kind of cold high notes. But this is, of course, Jóns's specialty is kind of finding the balance, because like you said, like, you know, this scent of hot water in Iceland is sulfur, and like nobody would want to wear that. And that's where Jónsi comes in. So, and it is beautiful, the connection between scent and music, because in perfumery you have notes like in music, high notes like citrus, middle notes like lavender, and bass notes like leather and tar. So you can really create symphonies with scents. And that's what how he thinks when he is doing these perfumes. It's all about, you know, finding a balance between all these different notes.
3: This connection between music and fragrance runs through everything the brand does. And it's less about traditional branding and more about conjuring an atmosphere or even a memory. The project is essentially a family collective. The siblings come from diverse backgrounds in music, visual art, and photography. Fischer Sund is the container that allows them to bring all of those disciplines together.
2: We're all artists in our own way. Like, we're musicians, perfumers, photographers, visual artists. And always when we met for dinners and we're having a few glasses of red wine, we were always like, oh, it would be so perfect if we could create like a place where we could all come together and just like work together and combine all our different skill set. And when Jónsi moved to LA, this house was suddenly empty, and we were like, oh, okay, let's do it. This is the chance. So we opened here in 2017 with like one perfume, number 23, music playing and art on the wall. And it is basically, the beauty of it is collaboration, like working alone versus working in a group. And of course, because we are family, we're really close and really good friends, there's like this trust. And we have very similar aesthetics, which is really good. But it's kind of, there are like endless ideas, because like, okay, Jónsi shows us a scent, and we're like, oh, wow, this reminds me of like this and that. And then, you know, we create like an artwork or a video piece, and then the guys come in and like, oh, like do music. And it's just like one medium like feeds the other. So it's like endless creativity. And that was our dream, just to come together, create, put all our different skill sets together, and, you know, travel the world together and have fun.
3: Most perfume retail can feel somewhat intimidating or even clinical. Fischer Sund feels more like a gallery or a listening room, a space that encourages visitors to sit, smell, to listen, and to linger.
2: I would love for them to come in, slow down, and kind of get connected with their intuition, because what we love showing people is the importance of the sense of smell. It's not just, you know, when you burn your toast or the milk is sour. It the sense of smell is our oldest sense, and it's directly connected with our memories and emotions. So when you wake up to the amazingness of the sense of smell, like, I don't know, you suddenly, there is like this wonder that happens in your everyday life. You're just like smelling and noticing, and you're never more in the now than the moment you're smelling and being aware.
3: The niche perfume market has become increasingly crowded of late, full of brands promising authenticity and storytelling. But all too often, those stories feel reverse engineered by a marketing department in Paris or New York. What makes Fischer Sund different is that the storytelling was there from the start. The perfumes emerge from the real textures of Icelandic life, such as old harbor workshops, wet moss, salty sea wind, and the grease of a bike chain on a teenage ride through small town streets. The inclusion of music isn't a branding exercise either. It's a window into how closely scent and sound are linked in the minds of the people who live here. For Confect Corner in Reykjavik, I'm Petri Burtsov.

0: And finally, to London, the Barbican in particular, where the Colombian artist Delcy Miroles premieres her first sculpture in the UK with the Institute.
1: The project, Oregia, responds to the Barbican's iconic concrete architecture, carrying forward their commitment to commissioning beyond its gallery walls.
0: Hand-built from clay, soil, hay and plant seed, additionally combined with the scent of cinnamon and cloves, this engenders a sensory encounter that triggers emotions and memories, encouraging a more ethical relationship with what Miroles calls the mother of all materials.
1: Confex Steph Chungu went to the Barbican to speak with Delcy, with the help from Delcy's translator, Devi.
2: El Barbican Center es una escultura maravillosa.
3: The Barbican Center has a marvelous architecture, and I was looking a lot at the materials that the Barbican Center is made out of. I look at the history of it, and particularly the concrete, the material of concrete, and I wanted to respond to it, but in particular to that masculinity in these materials.
2: Circular. Y dentro de este espacio tan fuerte.
4: And the concrete of the Barbican in connection with the forms of your sculpture. What was your discourse like? What was your thinking behind these materials when working on Oregia?
2: Para mí, esta plaza en particular donde iba a ir mi obra.
3: When I started to work with the Barbican Center, I looked at the plaza, at the main court, the Barbican Center, and I recognized this void. So I wanted to respond to that void. I wanted to put some sort of another void inside this void. So I responded to this brutalist architecture, embracing it, in a way, kissing it. Kissing the void, somehow.
2: Brutalista está ocurriendo el beso brutalista.
4: And this installation engages smell as a form as well, using cinnamon, cloves, natural earths. What can scent communicate that visual language can't with this installation?
2: No relacionamos el concreto con ningún olor.
3: So concrete, usually we don't associate concrete to a particular smell. Maybe when you open up a bag of concrete or of cement, you will have some sort of smell. But that in comparison with soil is a totally different experience because organic matter usually has a lot of smell. Cinnamon and cloves, all of that have very powerful

0: before, like the smell of the forest, or that dessert that your grandma made for you, or that your friend made for you.
1: ¿Qué hizo tu abuela o que tu compañera te hizo?
2: Your practice has minimalistic and abstract aesthetics. What connects them to your work?
1: En Origo, nada sobra.
0: At this work, nothing is extra. There's nothing decorating it. That is the essential message of it. Everything on it is essential and is needed. In that sense, it's a little bit like concrete. It's something that should feel as it is and nothing else. Somehow, I think this is a minimalistic brutalism.
2: Speaking of, this project marks the first use of the sculpture court in the Barbican in over a decade. How did that shape your approach to creating a communal space?
1: El Barbican es un lugar que te abraza.
0: Well, the Barbican Center is something that embraces community, embraces people from all over the world. And for a lot of people, it's their favorite place. When I talk to people, people often refer to it with so much affection, so much love. So in that sense, Origo, it's a work of art that comes from another dimension as well. It's somehow some sort of time travel. Origo is also something that refers to the caves, to the ancient times in which communities and people gather inside the caves to find protection. So in that sense, I see a connection.
2: Speaking of people, visitors are invited, roam the tunnels, touch the sculpture, basically become part of the ecosystem of your sculpture. How important is physical participation to your work?
1: Nosotros nos alimentamos de productos de la tierra.
0: And so we feed from soil products. Our life somehow depends on soil. We are, in that sense, we are earth. We are soil. So entering in the work is somehow the same thing like entering into matter and also entering into darkness. And that might operate in the sense of reminding us that we are part of nature. And that's something that becomes evident in the work.
2: Final question. How does Origo ask visitors to reconsider their relationship with soil and materials?
0: When visitors enter into the work of art, their own bodies will remember. It's some sort of a journey inwards.
3: That was Delcy Marola speaking to Confex Steph Chungu. Origo is presented at the Barbican until the 31st of July. And that's all for Confect Corner today. My thanks to Julian Tobias for joining me in the studio and to Marcella Palik in Zurich. Confect Corner is produced and edited by Steph Chungu and Joanna Moser. Our thanks also to Laura Kramer in Zurich and to Hunter Wang for editing assistance. Remember to pick up a copy of the latest issue of Confect. It's on all good newsstands now. I'm Sophie Grove. Thanks for listening.
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0: You're listening to Monocle Radio in association with Chanel Watches. The strength of the Calibre 12.1 manufacture movement lies in its uncompromising robustness. Yet it is the infinite smoothness with which it delivers the seconds that guarantees the J12's flawless chronometric precision. Visible behind is a perfectly circular oscillating weight and 191 meticulously assembled components, reflecting the prowess of the Calibre 12.1. The embodiment of Chanel's watchmaking excellence with understated strength. Chanel Watches, official timekeeper of Monocle Radio.
1: It's 2000 in Jakarta, 1600 in Kyiv, 1400 here in London, and 10 a.m. in Sao Paulo. That's the time on Monocle Radio, brought to you by Chanel Watches. Hello there from me, Emma Nelson, on Sunday the 14th of June. Welcome to Monocle Weekend. In a moment, Andrew Muller's here with what we learned. And then we head to prison in Tall Stories. First, though, a look at the headlines in the papers. The NZZ Am Sonntag talks about the referendum in Switzerland today, which proposes to limit the population to 10 million people. It says opponents have gained ground, but is it enough for a no vote? Here's what's at stake on Election Sunday. It says there's nervousness among both supporters and opponents of the immigration initiative shortly before the polls close. The New York Times has Germany and Japan are rearming again 80 years after the Second World War. It says after becoming allies to disastrous effect in the 1940s, Berlin and Tokyo were finding new reasons to team up, including rebuilding their militaries. And Le Figaro has the best article I've ever read. Where to find the best strawberry tart in Paris, our exclusive ranking. And that's what's in the papers. Here's what we learned.
2: We learned this week that New York City appears to have somewhat equivocal opinions about one local boy made good. We learned, yes, that the New York Knicks home crowd at Madison Square Garden were other than delighted by the presence at Game 3 of the ongoing National Basketball Association Finals of US President Donald Trump, though in fairness, not the first time he's copped a damning verdict in a Manhattan court. Hey, thanks for coming out. And it may not have been exclusively an expression of political differences, as we learned that for any occupant of the White House, going to the game is no simple matter of buying a ticket and then taking a seat.
3: There will be enhanced law enforcement.
4: Police and Secret Service setting up a multi-block perimeter around the arena for extra security, and those with tickets told to arrive hours ahead of game time.
2: We learned anyway that Trump's beatific descent upon Madison Square Garden did not do the Knicks much good.
5: And it all corner three, fires away, shot's no good, and the Spurs win.
2: Although the degree to which the president is aware of this is unclear as of this broadcast.
6: Some angry fans posting, Trump cursed the Knicks, sharing video of the president appearing to nod off during the game.
2: Although in adherence to the strict credit where due policy operated by this, the weekly What We Learned news review on Monocle Radio, we are compelled to concede that falling asleep is the correct response to a game of basketball. But sticking with the subject of will-to-live sapping spectacles prompting sane observers to ask questions including but not limited to, what are we even doing here? Is there a point to any of this? And Christ alive, how much longer is this going to go on for? We learned that a deal was imminent which would conclude hostilities in the Middle East.
7: Hooray.
2: No, but seriously.
8: U.S. President Donald Trump says he is in the final throes of a deal with Iran that could be signed within the next 2 or 3 days.
2: We learned furthermore that the Iranians were positively begging for such an agreement.
9: I asked him if he spoke directly with officials in Tehran. He said yes, top officials there.
2: Not just officials, but top officials, though you wouldn't know them. They go to a different school in Turkmenistan. We learned, however, that if this refrain was beginning to sound somewhat somewhat familiar, there were quantifiable reasons for that, as someone, specifically CNN, to whom hat off, did what we, for one news outlet, simply could not be bothered to do and ran the numbers.
7: He has said some version of that. CNN has counted, I'm going to write this, 37 times in the last 78 days.
2: As they so very often say, though, the 38th time's the charm. And we learned or were reminded that there was absolutely no doubt that things would work out just fine, as we learned or were reminded of the caliber of advice of which the Commander-in-Chief can avail himself, whether the sagacious historical perspectives of General Keith Kellogg.
10: Having a protracted war is not the American way of war.
2: Afghanistan, 20 years. Vietnam, not much change out of 20 years. Filipino-American War, 14 years if you count the Moro Rebellion, and why would you not? Iraq, 9 years, give or take. Both world wars, between 2 and 4 years, though would have been more if they'd turned up for kickoff. US Civil War, when they only had to beat each other, 4 years, we could go on. Or the sagacious historical perspectives of US Secretary of Defense, who, whatever he thinks, still isn't actually Secretary of War until Congress says he is, Pete Hegseth, who took time out from his busy schedule of doing push-ups on TikTok to spend the anniversary of D-Day berating America's former allies.
11: Sadly, today, different European beaches are stormed by different dangerous ideologies. Beaches in Spain, in Italy, in Greece, and Bulgaria, boats and men arrive.
2: From which we indeed did learn something of the perils of permitting obnoxious foreigners to strut about acting like they own the place. And we learned that it does not take all that much to attract a crowd in New Zealand.
12: Oh, God didn't make little green apples.
2: Although tragically for the thematic cohesion of this bit, the apple at issue is neither little nor green, but sort of medium-sized, we think, and red and yellow. We learned that a Christchurch grocery emporium, specifically Sunshine Corner Market in Marihau, had found in a recent delivery of red Braeburns a so-called chimera apple, almost evenly split between red and yellow halves, like imagine a Galatasaray shirt with a stem in it. An evocative image which will resonate with our many Turkish listeners. Big hello to everyone tuning in from Istanbul, Gaziantep, Diyarbakir and Trabzon.
13: Hello!
2: We learned, anyway, that back in New Zealand, the rare fruit had proved hugely appealing. To the extent that Christchurchians and, who knows, pilgrims who had travelled from far afield on assorted donkey-drawn contraptions were queuing around the block for a glimpse of the two-tone orb. We learned from testimony offered by Sunshine Corner's proprietor to agog local reporters that incredulous shoppers, upon espying the quirky comestible, were returning with their families that they too might bask in its majesty. For further, if you will, insider analysis, it's over to our New Zealand desk chief, David Stevens.
14: Is this that important? I've actually got quite a bit on.
2: Appreciate the insight as always. Thanks, David. For Monocle Radio, I'm Andrew Mullett.

0: Thank you, Andrew. A brand new instalment airs during The Globalist on Friday morning right here in London. You're listening to Monocle Radio with me, Emma Nelson. It's time now for Tall Stories.
1: Only one of Japan's five great prisons of the Meiji era remains today, and it operated for over 100 years through the 20th and the early 21st centuries. This facility is now a protected building and has recently undergone the slightly odd transition from juvenile detention centre to museum and luxury hotel. You're listening to Tall Stories, a Monocle production brought to you by the team behind The Urbanist. I'm Andrew Tuck. In this episode, Hendel Hento takes us to the Nara Juvenile Prison.
2: Japan's ancient capital of Nara is known for its many architectural marvels and unique public spaces. Scores of visitors flocked to Todaiji Temple, one of the largest wooden structures in the world, and to nearby Nara Park, where over 1,000 deer roam free, competing for the attention of tourists who feed them special crackers, hoping to snap the perfect souvenir photo. But unknown to most, Nara has more to offer than its famous ancient monuments. Not far from the imposing outline of Todaiji lies an equally striking building, but one that looks very much out of place in the old Japanese city. Tall red brick walls hide the interior from prying eyes until you arrive at the main entrance, a Romanesque gate reminiscent of a grand European castle. But this is no fortress designed to keep people out, rather to keep them in, as this is the former Nara Juvenile Prison, the last surviving member of the five great prisons built during the Meiji era to modernize Japan's judicial system. The facility was completed in 1908 and was designed by Keijiro Yamashita, a public worker for the Ministry of Justice, known for his many prisons and courthouses. This was a time of rapid westernization in Japan, with the government eager to bring the nation up to international standards. For the Nara prison, that meant a more humane approach to incarceration. The site became Japan's first comprehensive training institution, offering not only vocational education and rehabilitation, but also high school correspondence courses, with inmates referred to as students. The premises even included a barber shop, where prisoners gave haircuts not just to themselves and the staff, but to the city's residents as well, helping maintain strong ties to the local community. The building's architecture reflected this focus on human rights. The 96 solitary cells feature vaulted ceilings and high windows, inviting in natural light and creating the illusion of a larger space, a welcome respite to those inside. Another functional design element was the use of the Haviland system, with five cell wings radiating from a central watch house, from which guards could supervise all hallways and cell doors at once. But functionality was not Yamashita's only aim when designing the prison. He made an effort to make the building pleasing to the eye, according to Western architectural ideals. The main gate is flanked by two turrets with domed roofs, finished by small ornamental spires. Between them, a Lombard band above the entrance arch proudly signals the structure's Romanesque credentials. Once past the gate, the two-story administrative building comes into view, evocative of one of those old and proud academies of the Western world. A central turret displays the typical pointed roof made with copper sheets. The windows are encased by granite ornaments, their grey presence offering an eye-catching contrast against the red walls. Inside, the watch house is brighter than expected, thanks to the high windows that surround the hall, their light reflected by the white wooden ceiling. The prison operated until 2017, when it was closed and given the official declaration of important cultural property. In an innovative project of conservation, Hoshinoya, one of Japan's premier hospitality brands, restored the building and converted it into a museum and luxury hotel, offering a space for prolonged self-reflection. As visitors explore the strictly regulated lives inmates led, and guests stay in one of the very cells once occupied by this unprivileged youth, they have the unique chance to ponder their position in society and to contemplate the fundamental meaning of freedom.
1: Tall Stories is a Monocle production from the team behind The Urbanist. This episode was written by Hendel Hento and produced and edited by David Stevens. Be sure to subscribe to the podcast to receive new episodes every week. I'm Andrew Tuck. Goodbye. 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
0: Coming up in a little while, we have the curator, the best bits of Monocle Radio. But first, from Brazil, this is Julia Mestre.

Je pense à vous by Pierre de Mayer there on Monocle Radio. It's nearly, 1500 here in London? Nearly 1700 if you're listening in Athens. Welcome. You're listening to me, Emma Nelson, and coming up next is a curator.

0: You're listening to Monocle Radio in association with Chanel Watches. Inspired by racing yachts, the J12 reconnects with its original inspiration and its original world, water. Both immensely soothing and peaceful, yet capable of unlimited strength. It is this breadth, balance, and singularity that define the intrinsic values of the first unisex sports watch by Chanel. A sensory icon designed to transcend horizons that has shaped the world of watchmaking for more than a quarter of a century. Chanel Watches, official timekeeper of Monocle Radio.
1: It's 2200 in Manila, 1700 in Moscow, 1500 here in London, and 8 a.m. in Calgary. That's the time on Monocle Radio, brought to you by Chanel Watches. Hello there from me, Emma Nelson. Welcome to Monocle Weekend. I'll be with you for a little under an hour longer. In a moment, the curator. But first, a look at the headlines in the newspapers. The NZZ Am Sonntag talks about the referendum in Switzerland today, which proposes to limit the population to 10 million people. It says opponents have gained ground, but is it enough for a no vote? Here's what's at stake on Election Sunday. It says there's nervousness among both supporters and opponents of the immigration initiative shortly before the polls close. The New York Times has Germany and Japan are rearming again 80 years after the Second World War. It says after becoming allies to disastrous effect in the 1940s, Berlin and Tokyo were finding new reasons to team up, including rebuilding their militaries. And Le Figaro has the best article I've ever read. Where to find the best strawberry tart in Paris, our exclusive ranking. And that's what's in the papers. It's time now for the curator.
2: Hello and welcome to The Curator on Monocle Radio with me, Chris Chermak. Over the next 60 minutes, we'll be bringing you some of the very best interviews and reports from the past week of coverage here on Monocle Radio. We've got highlights from our studios here at Midori House and from around the world. This week, we'll assess the latest on Cuba.
3: Today, we are announcing an indictment charging Raul Castro and several others with conspiracy to kill U.S. nationals.
2: Following that indictment, what, if anything, has changed for Cubans? Thomas Lewis reports. Plus,
4: Australia, though a great sporting country, is perennially handicapped at World Cups by the fact that soccer, as we do call it back home, is not a major preoccupation.
2: Andrew Muller shares the history of his country's FIFA Men's World Cup contenders, the Socceroos. All that and much, much more over the next hour here on The Curator with me, Chris Chermak. We begin this week's show in Cuba with a highlight from Monday's edition of The Globalist. In the days following the United States' indictment of Cuba's 94-year-old former president Raul Castro, what, if anything, has changed for Cuba's civilian population, which has, since the U.S. began its blockade of fuel to Cuba in January, been subjected to the harshest living conditions on the island since the collapse of the Soviet Union in the early 1990s? Monocle's Thomas Lewis spoke to Mark Manger, a professor of political economy at the Monk School of Global Affairs at the University of Toronto, who began by assessing what day-to-day life for his family and friends in Cuba has become since the island formally ran out of fuel almost 2 weeks ago.
5: It's not really run out of fuel because, you know, the military hospitals clearly have the generators running and, you know, the foreign embassies have the generators running and all of these things. But I mean, for the ordinary people, it pretty much means that this has all come to a standstill.
6: In Cuba, where oil from Venezuela has dried up under U.S. pressure, electricity, fuel and medicine is running short, with another airline ceasing operations today and 20-hour blackouts leaving food rotting in fridges, if there at all.
5: Now, a lot of people have sort of dealt with that by, you know, installing solar panels, getting batteries and things like that, so they can sort of get over shorter periods of no electricity. But if it's really out for several days, that doesn't really help, right?

0: And perhaps more important in consequence of that, there is no running water. That's probably the biggest issue, right? Because that also depends on pumping stations and all of these things. And all of this is because, well, the country has officially run out of fuel and diesel. And well, the situation is really dire because effectively there's no more fuel except for people who are well connected or who can pay exorbitant prices. And there have been some nightly protests, banging pots and things like that. But as we know by now with Cuba, it's a bit difficult. We shouldn't really expect people who are really tired and exhausted and hungry and struggling to somehow get by to rise up against the government. That is just, not a likely proposition. Cuba is not Venezuela, right? So Cuba is not Venezuela. There's no unifying opposition figure, there's no opposition movement, there are some people who are sort of figures, but most of them are sort of isolated or in jail, and there's no movement as such, right? And so far it's much more difficult for something like an uprising of the population to even materialize.
1: President Díaz-Canel, welcome to Meet the Press. Bienvenidos a Meet the Press.
2: Muchas gracias. Gracias a ustedes por la
3: Thank you
2: oportunidad y
3: very
2: gracias
3: much.
2: por estar en
3: Thank
2: Cuba.
3: you for the opportunity and thank you for
1: Gracias
3: being
1: por
3: here.
1: invitar.
0: Díaz-Canel is what in the Soviet Union people called an apparatchik. He is not a powerful figure. He does not have a power base. He's been put there largely because he is somebody who other more important forces in the Cuban government can control, and removing him and replacing him would change absolutely nothing. Maduro was at least sort of bestowed with sort of the authority as the successor of Chavez. Díaz-Canel is not a figure, and he commands no respect whatsoever, not in the population, not in the other parts of the regime. And I think at some point, the Americans realized that removing him, replacing him would change absolutely nothing in Cuba. Now, I'm not claiming that removing Maduro has changed all that much in Venezuela, but at least it sort of signaled that we can take out the leadership if we want to. That wouldn't change anything in Cuba, honestly.
4: Today, we are announcing an indictment charging Raul Castro and several others with conspiracy to kill U.S. nationals.
0: So indicting him, even though he's retired, would suggest that he's actually in charge. That's all kind of pointless. Fact of the matter is, though, it's not him who's in charge, it's his grandson more than anything. Goes by Raulito, and he is probably, by virtue of sort of the authority that comes with the family, the most important figure. And he's also, because he's a military man, the counterpart to negotiate with. Now, we don't know if he's been involved in the latest negotiations. We do know that Marco Rubio has talked to him directly, and all of this comes down to the fundamental problem that a government in an authoritarian country, and let's just call it that in Cuba, because it's not very socialist anymore, will usually only change if the people who currently benefit from the situation don't benefit so much anymore. And it's sort of at that point, right? It's sort of at that point because tourism is slowly drying up because of the situation, and why did people in the military, especially the military leadership, had a relatively comfortable life in Cuba, it's because there were billions of dollars flowing into Cuba from the tourism industry, which is run by the military. There's some outside investment from Spain and other places, right? But the majority of it is owned by this company called Gaesa. That is actually very astutely done by Raul Castro Sr., right? That he designed that. And that's why, even when the Cuban population is starving, the people in the military are doing fine. Not the rank and file, but the officers. I mean, there are videos of Raulito on a yacht, partying and things like that. So these people are doing fine. So the question is, what would have to happen for these people to either realize, okay, we cannot continue, right? And to defect, or some of them to defect, or for them to be sidelined. I am at a loss of ideas for how this would work, right? Because there's nothing the Americans can offer them at this point. Like, they cannot say, well, you can stay in place, because the whole point is that the Miami Cuban families can come back and reclaim their property, and that Cuba turns into

0: democracy, so they cannot stay in place. But if they cannot stay in place, what do you offer them? You can't even offer them exile anymore, because where would they go? North Korea, right? So it's absurd, and it's also too many of them. So this is very difficult, and my worry was from the very beginning that President Trump is clearly not above striking some kind of shady deal. And we're in this very odd situation where the Miami Cubans, who've always been the ones who've been the real problem in restoring a normal relationship with this country, who are now actually the good guys suddenly, because they're the only ones who are holding the Trump administration to account and saying, no, you cannot make a shady deal. This is about freedom, democracy, and property rights in Cuba. It's very odd, right? Very odd. So I'm not quite sure if sort of I see sort of an overlap of these two positions where we could sort of arrive at something. We're not talking about a military confrontation. Yeah, military confrontation would last 3 days and then it would be over, and it would, you know, given where we are, most Cubans would probably welcome the Americans with open arms. That wouldn't justify or legitimize an invasion, but I don't think that this is really a prospect here.
1: Professor Mark Manga of the University of Toronto there, speaking to Monocle's Thomas Lewis. And you can read more of Monocle's analysis of what might come next in Cuba by heading to monocle.com. Next, we turn to this week's edition of the Foreign Desk Explainer. Ivanka Trump has revealed extensive plans to redevelop the Albanian island of Sazan into a luxury resort, together with her husband, Jared Kushner. But after thousands have gathered in protest, will it go ahead? Andrew Muller has more.
2: It's an unbelievable, beautiful 1,400-hectare private island in the middle of the Mediterranean. And it's over the course of many years, we developed the opportunity to help realize its potential.
3: Even before the people of America twice elected an oafish game show host to their highest office, the relationship between the United States and Europe had endured an intermittently rickety 21st century. This was due mostly to divisions which emerged in the early 2000s over the wisdom of invading Iraq by way of responding to an attack on the US by Saudi and Egyptian terrorists directed from Afghanistan. But however wide any transatlantic rift grew, any US administration was always able to count on one pocket and one people of the Balkans, Albania and the Albanians. The reasons for this are rooted in the very late 20th century, when the US and the UK led NATO to war to end the persecution of the ethnic Albanians of Kosovo by the Serbian regime of the unlamented Slobodan Milosevic. In Pristina today, there are streets and squares named after Presidents Bill Clinton and George W. Bush and Secretary of State Madeleine Albright, and a fashion boutique called Hillary. Elsewhere in Kosovo, one might find a plumbing business called Clintoni, or, for the real heads, a furniture retailer named for William Walker, who at the time of the Kosovo War led the OSCE's Kosovo Verification Mission. There are now 20-something Albanians named after all of the above, as well as after the US Army General Wesley Clark, who was at the time NATO's Supreme Allied Commander Europe, among others. This broadcaster was once told by someone who claimed to have been there that on the evening of September 11th, 2001, the US mission in Pristina was besieged by Kosovo Liberation Army veterans who'd retrieved their rifles from whichever attic or haystack they'd stashed them in and were earnestly volunteering to go and deal with whoever needed dealing with. A prospect which, come to think of it, might, or certainly should, have alarmed Al-Qaeda and the Taliban into a swift and abject capitulation. All of which is by way of establishing that it is quite something when the streets of Tirana, of all places, throng with anti-American demonstrations. Demonstrations which, indeed, might well have marched up George W. Bush Street or down Bill Clinton Street. But the protests are happening and are big, persistent and determined enough that some are already calling them the Flamingo Revolution, for reasons which will become apparent presently. At issue is Sazan, the island which guards the Bay of Vlora in Albania's southerly reaches. During the post-World War II decades in which Albania, under the leadership of Dingbat dictator Enver Hoxha, became essentially North Korea on the Adriatic, Sazan was a fortress, one of uncountable defensive installations Hoxha built to protect his people's socialist republic from a world which could hardly have been less interested. Sazan is now a tourist attraction, drawing visitors intrigued by the derelict tunnels and bunkers. Someone, however, has bigger plans for Sazan, that someone specifically being Ivanka Trump, daughter of the obvious, and her husband Jared Kushner.
2: Sazan, this incredible project, will have hotels and resorts and wellness, all of it.
3: They wish to build what they call a world-class destination, embracing both Sazan and the nearby Vyosanata Lagoon, presently a protected area home to wildlife, including, yes, flocks of flamingos. Some preparatory work has already commenced, and clearly enough Albanians, at least, to make up an eye-catching demonstration, are unenthused by the prospect. At which point, it is worth considering whether, to deploy a metaphor appropriate to the week in which a World Cup kicks off, the objectors are playing the man or the ball. In and of itself, there's no reason why Albania should not be developing its tourism sector. Though Albania has made considerable progress these last few decades, it remains a poor country, and the kind of tourists principally attracted by Cold War ruins, interesting though Albania's Cold War ruins are, tend not to be big spenders. If one asks oneself the question of whether there would be quite this much public rage if the foreign investors backing such a project were called anything but Kushner and Trump, one can furnish oneself with the answer pretty quickly. There is indeed little indication of anybody complaining about the involvement of several foreign architecture studios associated with the project.
4: It has never been a question if this will go ahead or not. This is a blessing for the country.
3: Albania's long-serving Prime Minister Edi Rama is attempting to style it out. He is defending the project, dismissing the youthful influencers amplifying the protests as attention seekers, wearily averring that, as he put it, nobody will be pouring concrete on the heads of flamingos, and balefully congratulating the creators of the plentiful online memes mocking him. Having had some experience of Rama's sense of humour up close, your correspondent is confident that his enjoyment of these is genuine. He has tried less convincingly to blame Greece and Iran for stirring the protests up.
5: Or an enhancing or a wealth-creating internet that we were promised in the 1990s to one that becomes essentially about the enrichment of Amazon and taking for everyone. And if I can tell that story briefly, Amazon, of course, was a bookstore originally. They then discovered that they had much more value as a platform, that is, being a place where people sold to other people. And in fact, Amazon's the history's largest platform. And, you know, I think for a moment there, maybe I'll date this around 2010, it really was working the way that everyone dreamed, which is to say, you know, people for relatively low prices, Amazon's margin was about between 17 and 20%, you could put your stuff out there, sell it, and make a killing. And the book has stories about, you know, a barber who starts selling hair pomade, hair products, starts becoming rich, hiring more people. You know, it is like the ancient forums or the city market somewhere where people who don't have their own stores and infrastructure can make a lot of money. So it goes that way. The problem begins when Amazon beats eBay out, has no real competitors, and that becomes a total monopoly, basically, over the sellers and the buyers, and then they just start to turn the dials. And I think that illustrates everything I'm trying to talk about. And the most extreme example, the one in the book, are their sponsored results, which may seem like a small thing. You know, the little, when you search for something and they suggest, hey, maybe you'll like this. That little, you know, trick ends up becoming this lucrative business. 10 million, 20. When I researched the book, it was over $50 billion for something that costs nothing and makes the product worse, makes it harder to get what you're looking for. Last year, 70 billion, which I'm going to warrant is more than, you know, the profits of half of the UK tech, maybe the entire UK tech industry combined, is not making $70 billion in profits. So they've sort of perfected this extractive model. They extract from their employees, they extract from their sellers, they get as much as they can from the customers, and all of it

0: goes, and kind of this, you know, giant vacuum towards Amazon. And in some ways, there's almost no way out. It's very hard, at least for me, in the United States, to quit.
1: Because it's so convenient, right?
0: It's convenient.
1: And convenience becomes dependence, as you write.
0: Yes, I do. And then the sellers, they can't leave either. So we're all there, you know, in the same way Romans, ancient Rome, once the forum was established, well, that's where you had to buy and sell. There's no alternative after a while. But the forum wasn't trying to, you know, it wasn't trying to make as much money as possible. It was just trying to facilitate business. So that's the difference.
1: It's called the age of extraction. What's being harvested from us?
0: Well, I think everything possible. In many ways, we are the resource, which makes it different than other ages. I think the business model of the platforms is actually well compared to casino business models in the sense that it doesn't really matter what you do. The house will win. So as long as you're spending time Amazon, you know, Facebook, Instagram, TikTok, there is, you know, straightforward fees and whatever kind of fee money they can charge. There's the harvest of attention, you know, your human attention and time to be resold to advertisers. There is the harvesting of data, which then ends up being valuable for both advertising, other purposes, also artificial intelligence. They just harvest from every single activity. And that's the role they play. They're in the middle. We're in an age of middleman power, where the middlemen always win and take as much from every transaction as they can.
1: Mm. How does artificial intelligence change the story?
0: Artificial intelligence is both a source of potential hope, possibly, but also, I think, seen by the platforms as the key to a level of extraction even beyond what they have going now, if that seems possible. Let me take both possibilities in turn. In terms of, you know, an optimistic, positive story, maybe it is the case that armed with artificial intelligence, each of us can become more productive. Consumers can spend less time searching for things and have them found by an automated agent. You know, maybe we're just like, you know, super people who are more in control of their own destiny. Unfortunately, my opinion is that the deployment of technology has a lot to do with power. And the platforms, and I think many firms, see artificial intelligence through one lens, cutting of costs. And if you're talking about the cutting of costs, that means extraction from employees. Mm. That means, maybe for one thing, having one employee do the work that 30 used to. It could be as much as that. Or it means finding ways to make your employees do whatever they're doing as efficiently as possible, you know, like the Amazon driver who has to do this and is, you know, monitored by AI. So that's what it has, the story. The story's not done yet. Maybe I'm too optimistic. You'll have some challenge to these business models and, you know, maybe a new golden age. But I think the direction is towards extraction at this point.
2: That was Tim Wu speaking with Georgina Godwin on Meet the Writers. The Age of Extraction is published by Vintage and it's out now. You're listening to The Curator on Monocle Radio with me, Chris Chermak. Only one of Japan's five great prisons of the Meiji era remains today, and it operated for over 100 years through the 20th and early 21st centuries. This facility is now a protected building and has recently undergone the slightly odd transition from juvenile detention center to museum and luxury hotel. Well, for this week's edition of Tall Stories, Hendel Hento takes us to the Nara Juvenile Prison.
3: Japan's ancient capital of Nara is known for its many architectural marvels and unique public spaces. Scores of visitors flock to Todaiji Temple, one of the largest wooden structures in the world, and to nearby Nara Park, where over 1,000 deer roam free, competing for the attention of tourists who feed them special crackers, hoping to snap the perfect souvenir photo. But unknown to most, Nara has more to offer than its famous ancient monuments. Not far from the imposing outline of Todaiji lies an equally striking building, but one that looks very much out of place in the old Japanese city. Tall red brick walls hide the interior from prying eyes until you arrive at the main entrance, a Romanesque gate reminiscent of a grand European castle. But this is no fortress designed to keep people out, rather to keep them in, as this is the former Nara juvenile prison. The last surviving member of the five great prisons built during the Meiji era to modernize Japan's judicial system, the facility was completed in 1908 and was designed by Keijiro Yamashita, a public worker for the Ministry of Justice, known for his many prisons and courthouses. This was a time of rapid westernization in Japan, with a government eager to bring the nation up to international standards. For the Nara prison, that meant a more humane approach to incarceration. The site became Japan's first comprehensive training institution, offering not only vocational education and rehabilitation, but also high school correspondence courses, with inmates referred to as students. The premises even included a barber shop, where prisoners gave haircuts not just to themselves and the staff, but to the city's residents as well, helping maintain strong ties to the local community. The building's architecture reflected this focus on human rights. The 96 solitary cells feature vaulted ceilings and high windows, inviting in natural light and creating the illusion of a larger space, a welcome respite to those inside. Another functional design element was the use of the Haviland system, with five cell wings radiating from a central watch house from which guards could supervise all hallways and cell doors at once. But functionality was not Yamashita's only aim when designing the prison. He made an effort to make the building pleasing to the eye according to Western architectural ideals. The main gate is flanked by two turrets with domed roofs finished by small ornamental spires. Between them, a Lombard band above the entrance arch proudly signals the structure's Romanesque credentials. Once past the gate, the two-story administrative building comes into view, evocative of one of those old and proud academies of the Western world. A central turret displays the typical pointed roof made with copper sheets. The windows are encased by granite ornaments, their gray presence offering an eye-catching contrast against the red walls. Inside, the watch house is brighter than expected, thanks to the high windows that surround the hall, their light reflected by the white wooden ceiling. The prison operated until 2017, when it was closed and given the official declaration of important cultural property. In an innovative project of conservation, Hoshinoya, one of Japan's premier hospitality brands, restored the building and converted it into a museum and luxury hotel, offering a space for prolonged self-reflection. As visitors explore the strictly regulated lives inmates led, and guests stay in one of the very cells once occupied by this unprivileged youth, they have the unique chance to ponder their position in society and to contemplate the fundamental meaning of freedom.
2: Hendo Hendo with that report, thank you very much. Still to come here on The Curator, we head to Reykjavik to learn how a family-run perfumery is turning memories and smells of Icelandic nature into scents. We head to Switzerland to toast the launch of a new champagne vintage from Maison Perrier-Jouët. And our very own Andrew Muller offers some ideas of how to enjoy his team, Australia's Socceroos, involvement in this year's FIFA Men's World Cup while it lasts. Stay tuned.
4: Craft matters in small ways, like how a coffee is brewed, and in not so small ways, like how your money is cared for, which is why for 160 years, UBS has elevated banking to a craft, tailoring unique strategies that combine human expertise with the latest technologies, all happening across 24 time zones and 12 key financial hubs, with you at the heart of it all. UBS, banking is our craft.
2: You're with The Curator, our weekly highlights show here on Monocle Radio, and I'm Chris Termack. Now, our next highlight comes from a recent episode of Confect Corner. In Reykjavik, a family-run perfumery is turning memories and smells of Icelandic nature into scents. Fiskerson, founded by the siblings, including Jonsi of Sigur Rós, approaches perfume less as a luxury product and more as an act of storytelling. Each fragrance comes with its own poem, visual identity, and original soundscape. Well, here, Petri Bertsov visited the brand's studio and shop in the Icelandic capital, Reykjavik.
5: First, I'm going to spray the perfume for you. I And now I want you to close your eyes. And we're going to go back to old Reykjavik. Smoke in the air and tarred telephone poles. Aniseeds and black pepper till freshly mowed grass and tobacco leaves. Dead flowers bow to the ground. In the breeze, the feminine fountain pine tickles the top of your skull. A beached whale is about to explode.
6: That's Lilja Birgisdottir reading the poem that accompanies number 23, one of the signature scents from Fischersund. I'm standing in what used to be a music studio, specifically the creative sanctuary of Lilja's brother Jonsi, the frontman of the Icelandic band Sigur Rós. Stepping into this space, tucked away off one of Reykjavik's main streets, the air is heavy with the smell of indigenous materials such as pine, tar, herbs and smoke. Icelandic moss even clings to the walls, acting as acoustic insulation, a throwback to when Jonsi recorded his ethereal music here. Today, that same space serves as the headquarters for a multisensory project. Each Fischersund scent comes with a story, a poem, a soundtrack and a visual identity. The fragrances are a map of the siblings' memories, of fixing bicycle chains, of old workshops, sulfurous hot springs, salty sea air and volcanic earth, just to name a few examples. How does the fact that Fischersund is so deeply rooted in Iceland, how does it shape the scents that you create?
5: Our perfumes, they're all rooted in Iceland. And based on our memories or shared memories as a family living in Iceland. So, for example, one perfume is called Number 8 and is inspired by our childhood memories of growing up in a small village called Mosfellsbær. And it's like these memories relate to childhood, like when you got new sneakers and then you would just like go outside and play and, you know, run around. When you're a kid, the bike is your life, you know, your way to get around. And remember when the chain would fall off the bike and you would put it back on and get like sticky fingers. All these memories. And we wanted to kind of honor the scent world of Iceland. It is so unique and different. And Jonsi, who is our nose, he actually moved to LA. He has an American partner. And I mean, talking about contrast, like the, you know, nature in LA versus Iceland. But then he also like appreciated it even more and saw how unique it was. Like, we don't have any exotic fruits or flowers or cactuses, but we have like, you know, the volcanic ash, the moss and the wild herbs. And so that is something we are really working with.
6: Perfume marketing is usually built on escapism. It's all Mediterranean citrus groves, tropical flowers and spices from faraway places. Iceland, on paper at least, doesn't sound like an obvious cradle for a fragrance house. But Fischersund leans directly into the island's grittier sensory palette. Cold air, wet earth, smoke, salt water and moss. The challenge, of course, is transforming those raw elements into something you actually want to wear.
5: We work with an Icelandic distiller called Hrindís. She lives in Borgarnes and she distills all the Icelandic oils. So we have Icelandic essential oils and then we have high quality fragrance oils. But what I feel is with these Icelandic oils, I think maybe because everything is growing up in such a cold climate, they all have this like kind of fresh, kind of cold high notes. But this is, of course, Jonsi's specialty is kind of finding the balance. Because like you said, like, you know, this scent of hot water in Iceland is sulfur and like nobody would want to wear that. And that's where Jonsi comes in. So, and it is beautiful, the connection between scent and music, because in perfumery, you have notes like in music, high notes like citrus, middle notes like lavender and bass notes like leather and tar. So you can really create symphonies with scents. And that's what how he thinks when he's doing these perfume. It's all about, you know, finding a balance between all these different notes.
6: This connection between music and fragrance runs through everything the brand does. And it's less about traditional branding and more about conjuring an atmosphere or even a memory. The project is essentially a family collective. The siblings come from diverse backgrounds in music, visual art, and photography. Fischer Sund is the container that allows them to bring all of those disciplines together.
5: We're all artists in our own way. Like, we're musicians, perfumers, you know, photographers, visual artists. And always when we met for dinners and we're having a few glasses of red wine, we were always like, oh, it would be so perfect if we could create like a place where we could all come together and just like work together and combine all our different skill set. And when Jónsi moved to LA, this house was suddenly empty and we were like, oh, okay, let's do it. This is the chance. So we opened here in 2017 with like one perfume, number 23, music playing and art on the wall. And it is basically, the beauty of it is collaboration, like working alone versus working in a group. And of course, because we are family, we're really close and really good friends, there's like this trust. And we have very similar aesthetics, which is really good. But it's kind of, there are like endless ideas because like, okay, Jónsi shows us a scent and we're like, oh, wow, this reminds me of like this and that. And then, you know, we create like a like an artwork or a video piece. And then the guys come in and like, oh, like do music. And it's just like one medium like feeds the other. So it's like endless creativity. And that was our dream, just to come together, create, put all our different skill sets together and, you know, travel the world together and have fun.
6: Most perfume retail can feel somewhat intimidating or even clinical. Fischer Sund feels more like a gallery or a listening room, a space that encourages visitors to sit, smell, to listen and to linger.
5: I would love for them to come in, slow down, and kind of get connected with their intuition. Because what we love showing people is the importance of the sense of smell. It's not just, you know, when you burn your toast or the milk is sour. The sense of smell is our oldest sense, and it's directly connected with our memories and emotions. So when you wake up to the amazingness of the sense of smell, like, I don't know, you suddenly, there is like this wonder that happens in your everyday life. You're just like smelling and noticing, and you're never more in the now than the moment you're smelling and being aware.
6: The niche perfume market has become increasingly crowded of late, full of brands promising authenticity and storytelling. But all too often, those stories feel reverse engineered by a marketing department in Paris or New York. What makes Fischer Sund different is that the storytelling was there from the start. The perfumes emerge from the real textures of Icelandic life, such as old harbor workshops, wet moss, salty sea wind, and the grease of a bike chain on a teenage ride through small town streets. The inclusion of music isn't a branding exercise either. It's a window into how closely scent and sound are linked in the minds of the people who live here. For Confect Corner in Reykjavik, I'm Petri Burtsov.
2: You're with The Curator, our weekly highlights show here on Monaco Radio. Now, could social media be partly to blame for the global decline of champagne sales? Well, if you ask the renowned French chef Pierre Gagnaire, the answer is a resounding oui. He recently visited Switzerland for the first time for the launch of a new champagne vintage from Maison Perrier Jouët. And Monaco's Laura Kramer was on hand for quality control. She sent us this report.
7: Pierre Garnier knows his way around the kitchen. He's the chef behind the three Michelin-starred restaurant Pierre Garnier in Paris's 8th arrondissement. He also oversees restaurants across France and internationally, with locations in London, Dubai, Seoul, and Shanghai. So with such a global presence, it might be surprising that before last week, the celebrated chef had never visited Switzerland. He made his debut in Zurich at the Storhen Hotel as Perrier Jouët's chef ambassador, helping launch the Maison's new Belle Époque 2018 vintage. It's a wine he's particularly fond of.
8: It's fresh, the flavor is fantastic, the color too. I love the bubble. I don't like when the bubble is too hard.
7: The launch comes at a time when the champagne industry could use a little good news. In January, the Champagne Committee announced sales of France's most famous sparkling wine had fallen for a third consecutive year, both at home and abroad. Around 266 million bottles were sold last year, down 4 million on 2024. While there are several reasons behind the decline, one trend attracting growing attention is changing drinking habits among younger consumers.
9: Gen Z is drinking less than previous generations, and researchers have been taking a closer look at why that is.
7: So why are the youths turning away? Experts point to a range of factors, from health concerns to a broader cultural shift away from alcohol consumption. But the chef believes changing social habits are also playing a role.
8: The young generation, they spend too much time with the social media. They have less opportunity to be together, to create a relationship with other people. The second problem, people drink less because today, they don't want to drink bad products.

0: Oh, well, champagne is perfect with a touch of coffee. It's very interesting.
1: I love a Morel with butter. 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
2: And finally, on today's show, the FIFA Men's World Cup is in full swing with the first game between Mexico and South Africa seeing more red cards than goals. For the first time, 48 teams will contest the tournament, which means that the supporters of 47 of them are going to be disappointed eventually. Most supporters indeed already know that their nation's chances of ultimate victory are somewhere between vanishingly slender and absolutely non-existent. Among them is Monocle's Andrew Muller, who in the latest installment of Monocle Radio's World Cup series offers some ideas of how to enjoy his team, Australia's Socceroos, while they last.
3: 48 teams will take part in the 2026 World Cup.
4: Woohoo! Yay!
3: Assuming at this late stage that none of them are refused entry to the United States by a customs official who suspects them of looking foreign.
4: Yikes!
3: Maybe half a dozen of those teams have any meaningful chance of winning it, which means that the supporters of 42 or so will have to derive other means of properly relishing such progress as their country makes.
4: Yay.
5: Yay.
6: Woo.
7: Wow.
4: Yay.
8: Oh, my God.
6: Yay. What a result.
3: As kickoff looms of the first match between Mexico and South Africa, and spoiler, on July 19th, neither of those will be lofting the trophy to a soundtrack of that bloody gala song.
9: My lover's got no money, he's got his strong beliefs. My lover's got no power, he's got his strong beliefs.
3: Your love, lady, is an unemployable deadbeat. This installment of Monocle's World Cup series proposes to explain how supporters of also-rans-to-be, i.e. almost everyone, can nevertheless derive pleasure, even nourishment, from the feast of football we are about to be served. It will do this by considering the team this narrator will be following, i.e. these guys.
10: Next up, the World Cup. The Socceroos have fought back to draw with Switzerland, rounding out preparations for the showpiece tournament.
3: They are, yes, called the Socceroos, and on behalf of my nation and people, I apologise for that much. Australia, though a great sporting country, is perennially handicapped at World Cups by the fact that soccer, as we do call it back home, is not a major preoccupation. We have our own kind of football, which is better. Shut up, it is. And so have historically tended to regard the round ball game with derision and or indifference. Despite this, our recent record at World Cups is not unimpressive. This century, we have qualified for more of them than Italy.
11: Gesù santo, ma davvero?
3: A theme to which we will be returning. Naysayers.
12: Nay!
3: Yeah, those guys may insinuate that Australia's path has sometimes been unfairly eased by a qualifying group which has included matches against obscure Pacific archipelagos populated largely by turtles, but you can only beat what's put in front of you, and at this point, recall those two games inside 72 glorious hours in 2002, when while seeking, though ultimately failing, to qualify for that year's World Cup, Australia smacked 22 goals past Tonga, then ran in 31 against American Samoa.
13: Unrelenting were the Socceroos, 16-0 at half-time. They kept up the pressure.
3: You may glean from that, keeping up the pressure when 16 goals ahead, etc., that Australians tend, as competitors, towards the choke their rivers with dead, till their fields with salt, rejoice in the lamentations of their womenfolk approach. We like to win, and win big. World Cups can therefore be a tough watch for us, if, some might argue, and by some I mean people from New Zealand, a usefully humbling one.
2: Yep.
3: So the trick is to appreciate the incidental triumphs. At most World Cups, most teams will experience some of these, though at this World Cup it would seem ill-advised for any of our Curacaoan listeners to put too much champagne on ice. You may savour the moments of individual brilliance.
14: The Netherlands in front, but Australia looking for a quick comeback. They've got it! Tim Cahill! Astonishing!
3: You can revel in the team playing out of their skin against much more fancied opposition.
15: In by Goodwin! Cole!
3: And if you're really lucky, you might get to experience the kind of outrageous travesty which implants

0: a grudge which might be enjoyably harboured for years, decades to come, at which point re-enter Italy. If Australia was ever going to have a year, it was 2006. We sent a decent squad to Germany, replete with players operating at the top levels in Europe. Everton's Tim Cahill and Mark Viduka, Blackburn Rovers' Lucas Neal, Liverpool's Harry Kewell, PSV Eindhoven's Jason Collina, Parma's Vince Greyer. We looked okay in the group stage, belted Japan, lost respectably to Brazil, drew with Croatia in an amusingly rancorous encounter in which the referee rather lost his grip. Booked the same Croat three times and disallowed a perfectly decent Australian winning goal. And so we faced Italy in the round of 16, and by golly, we gave them a game.
1: And half-time in Kaiserslautern, it's Italy 0, Australia 0.
0: It was still scoreless deep into injury time, and Italy were down to 10 men due to characteristic impetuosity.
2: Andrew, ma basta, ma adesso come ti permetti? Almeno io so.
0: But as the Socceroos anticipated pressing their numerical advantage towards certain victory in extra time, Italy's Fabio Grosso executed a preposterous theatrical swan dive over Lucas Neal's rugged but honest tackle and. And inevitably.
1: But Italy go through. Totti is the name. Totti's done the Italian job for them. And in the streets of Milan.
0: All of which bestows the anticipation of richly merited vengeance at some future juncture, and few prospects are more satisfying to contemplate. That future juncture will not be this World Cup, however, because, yet again, Italy didn't even qualify.
2: Come ti permetti? Almeno io sul petto c'ho quattro stelle.
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3: Thank you very much, Andrew. That's all the time we have for this week's edition of The Curator. The show is produced by Sam Impey and presented by me, Chris Chermak. Join us again next week to hear some of the very best of the programs here on Monocle Radio. Have a great weekend, everyone, and thanks for listening.
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0: You're listening to Monocle Radio in association with Chanel Watches. 7 times stronger than steel, the J12 ceramic is unmatched in its resistance to abrasions over time. Yet its greatest strength lies in its softness. Polished with diamond powder, it feels as smooth as silk against the skin. Combined with the Caliber 12.1 manufacture movement, the exceptional material embodies all the expertise and cutting-edge technology of Chanel watchmaking. An invincible softness that becomes one with whomever wears it. Chanel Watches, official timekeeper of Monocle Radio.
1: Is 2300 in Hong Kong, 1800 in Kyiv, 1600 here in London, and 11 a.m. in Miami. That's the time on Monocle Radio, brought to you by Chanel Watches. Live from London, it's Tom Webb here on Monocle Radio for you. It is Sunday, the 14th of June. I hope you've been enjoying your weekend. We're going to keep you entertained and informed and engaged over the next few hours. We've got The Stack coming up with Fernando Augusto Pacheco. We've got some brand new music on our summertime playlist. And then we're taking you to a trip to Odessa on the Foreign Desk. Stay tuned for all of that on Monocle Radio. Now it's time to join Fernando Augusto Pacheco as he celebrates the world of print media on The Stack.
2: Hello and welcome to The Stack. This week we feature three titles that are perfect for your summer reading. The Whitney Review of New Writing, Record, and To Be. We hear from their editors. 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

0: From Midori House in London, this is The Stack, 30 minutes of print industry analysis, and I am Fernando Augusto Pacheco. We start the show talking about the Whitney Review of New Writing, an independent journal of literary criticism based in New York City. For each issue, there are interviews, essays, poetry, and more than 70 short-format reviews. It was a pleasure to welcome their founding editor, Whitney Mallett, in our studio in London.
1: The Whitney Review is a magazine of literary criticism, but I'd say it has a little more interdisciplinary and maybe more kind of unexpected energy than what you might be used to from like a London Review of Books type publication. Our signature is having a short form review. So in each issue, you get upwards of 70 really kind of voicey, chatty reviews, mostly of books, but then we also have surprising other things too. Like, I want it to be a conversation around writing, and I encourage people to take whatever interpretation of writing they like. So people have written about advertising, they've written about text on t-shirts, they've written about performance. You know, I think language and text have a pretty wide interpretation. So it's a very like unorthodox and unpretentious kind of accessible way to talk about books and literary culture for people that are into reading, but are also maybe into fashion and nightlife and visual art, music, politics. Like, we really love small press books, but we also, you know, we've had Megan Fox's poetry book reviewed. I would say there's a bit of interest in celebrity, not fawning, you know, but like fun and playful and interested in, yeah, like a kind of capturing a zeitgeist.
0: Removing the stuffiness that some people might associate with literary journals in a way, right? I think that's quite important.
1: Exactly.
0: How do you feel being part of a scene? Because, you know, of course, we see the world of magazines booming in general. There are more places selling than, but even in the literary field, there are a lot of cool journals. How do you feel part of a scene?
1: 100%. I think that's what inspired me to start the review, is that there was so much energy around readings. Five people each doing like a, you know, a set on a microphone. These have always been going on. You know, downtown New York has a long, especially the Lower East Side, East Village, has a long tradition of writers like Eileen Miles and Kathy Acker kind of performing their words. Performance, I mean, spoken word suggests maybe a slightly different scene, more like the Norican Cafe, but still like the kind of spoken performance of poetry and literature has always been like had a strong presence in New York. But there was a little bit of a renaissance, all of a sudden this new energy, like kind of coming out of COVID. I think reading was a unintimidating kind of first thing back to social life. And they were like packed. They would have lineups down the street. And I think there was kind of a new wave of what you might call alt-lit. So a lot of people kind of self-publishing or very small presses putting out people's chapbooks. And people had followings, but they might not, there wasn't exactly a place for them to be interviewed or for them to have reviews about their work. So that was something I wanted to capture, but then I also wanted that to be porous and in conversation with other types of publishing, other conversations going on. I think visual artists too, some of them text and writing is a part of their practice, but the visual art or the art magazine world doesn't always know what to do with those kind of books. So this is, you know, we try to be a catch-all for a lot of, if there's a book or a title you feel like you want to have somewhere to talk about why you think it's interesting, this is like a very easy, accessible place to kind of have that conversation. The reviews can be as short as 100 or 200 words. And then I think together they can be a place of discovery to find a book you haven't heard of before. And they also get into certain conversations. You see certain threads pick up people talking about what kind of sensibilities of people are working out ideas of, oh, these novels that are a new type of labor work novel, or what's this kind of sensibility that's, we're not sure if it's satire or not, but we're starting to see, you know, so people are kind of working out how they're processing new types of writing that are reflecting like the conditions that we're living through.
0: You mentioned the word social life. I mean, looking at your kind of socials as well, it feels to me that people that read your magazine, they're part of a community. I mean, I think mm-hmm. you host a lot of events. How mm-hmm. important is that part, kind of this real life presence for you?
1: I think it's very important. I think that I also realize how much I found my people and find information or what, just like late night conversations. And I think one thing that was important to me with the review was to invite people to write for it. That some people are professional critics. They publish places like The New Yorker. Some people might be known for being a fashion designer or a DJ, but they, you know, I find myself at 3 a.m. having great conversations with them about what they're reading. So I invited people like that who might not be known or professionally position themselves as a writer. I'm someone who goes out to different things. I haven't been like in one world. Like I only go to this type of gallery event. So I think that I've reproduced kind of the type of a bridge between different scenes or worlds. And I have put on a lot of readings, performances, gatherings, talks, screenings that just grow that sensibility, that something I appreciate about New York. And then I just kind of am creating more spaces for it to keep existing and keep having people meet each other across these siloed disciplines.
0: What can you tell us about the design? I love it. You know, I love the big format, the paper stock. So tell us, what did you want it? Because it feels quite, you know, you're talking about, you know, not being stuffy. It's not a stuffy design, you know,
1: yeah,
0: as well. I think they connect in a way, right?
1: The restrictions around it came from just feeling like an urgency to put it out. So this idea of making it newsprint, a very little color. The back and front cover are the only things that have color. So it's newsprint, black ink on white paper. It's fairly cheap to produce that way. We don't do photo shoots, so the only images are from advertising. And so I work with a designer and art director named Emmanuel Yang. We met working together at Pinup Magazine, which maybe your readers might know about it.
0: I love it. Felix,
1: yeah.
0: Right?
1: Felix, yeah. So a lot of the graphic designers that come through Pinup have a similar kind of this sensibility. A lot of them went to the Yale MFA. Emmanuel works in that. She comes from that sensibility or tradition. And I mean, she's a great designer. She's great with text. And I thought, if the text is going to be the texture and that's going to how to communicate a style or, and just kind of this kind of bold sans serif and creating text graphics to turn it into a visual, each issue she kind of has certain values or principles, and then she's always reinventing what they could be, whether it's experimenting with putting half the issue upside down. And that was like, I think that was our third issue. It was like the features ran front to back, and then the short pieces ran back to front. And people said, oh, this was great to have over morning coffee. Like me and my partner could read it across from each other. We could both read the same copy. I think the design is about functionality, but also being playful and experimental and trying new things.
0: What can you tell us about the new issue? First of all, is there a theme for every issue, or is it kind of this mix and match? So tell us a bit more.
1: Yeah, keeping with these principles of economy and density, I have like a very brief editor's letter where I highlight four words, but I don't predetermine these words before the assignments. So after the assignments get made, the texts come in and we're editing the texts, I extract from the text these themes that I sort of see emerging, and people, without knowing one another, there's something like that idea of the zeitgeist or a spirit that's, oh, this keeps coming up again and again. And so then I highlight so readers can have that frame when they're reading the text, and maybe some of those themes will jump out a little more or be a little more reinforced. So this issue, the themes are freedom, magic, image, and interference.
0: Beautiful words, I have to say. I love the word magic.
1: Yes. Yes, there's a lot in this issue about kind of 20th century occult. Something I didn't know was like the video artist Maya Darren and the video artist Kenneth Anger, they were both part of this occult group OVO. And now it made me understand Maya Darren's work differently. You know, one of those things where it makes total sense once you think about it, but I hadn't known that before. This is all in the interview with this writer, Darius James. And I think he's maybe around 78 now. So he's talking about just the different people that he was inspired by or worked with or in relationship to. And, you know, you get these kind of oral histories of different, he's written a lot about blaxploitation. And I didn't realize he'll be like, oh, this guy who was part of this blaxploitation film, like he was a bit character. Then he moved to Berlin because there was this multi-culty scene and like Santeria there. And then he's like, Martin Wong's boyfriend was like, you know, and so it's just a kind of oral history that I love when people give me this context to put these pieces together. Like you realize this kind of cross-pollination was going on and you kind of know a piece of this story and a piece of that story. I love these moments of connection or putting the puzzle pieces together.
0: Thank you very much, Whitney. For more on the Whitney Review of New Writing, go to whitneyreview.org. Let's move now to one of my favorite magazines, Record. After a little hiatus, there's a new issue out, and it's a good one, featuring Paul Takahashi, Nicolas Godin, and Jean Tuitou. The publication shines a light on people intrinsic to niche music communities around the world. It was a pleasure to welcome back to the show Record's editor-in-chief, Carl Hankel.
2: It's so nice to be publishing again. We've spent a while making this current issue. A mix of factors played into that, like moving overseas back from Berlin to Australia, where I'm from originally. Everyone on the team having kids now, so it just going a little bit slower. It's still being quite a small team that makes Record behind the scenes. And then also sort of quite an ambitious issue and maybe just waiting for it to be ready as well, like being a little bit perfectionist about how we make it for better or worse, but just getting to a point where we think this is really worth putting out and it's the best it can be and let's go. So yeah, that's why it took a little bit longer, but in a way, in our minds, we never went away, but we've been off newsstands for a minute and now we're going to make a little bit of noise. So yeah, it's exciting.
3: And tell us about issue 11. You said that, you know, there's a lot of ambition in this title and you can see that. I mean, incredible, incredible names. And that's one of the wonderful things about Record. You have Nicolas Godin, you know, you have Jean Tuitou and much more. Give us perhaps some of the highlights as well, because this time you really had the time to curate kind of this amazing selection of people featured in this new issue.
2: Yeah, so I went out and interviewed Nicolas Godin and Jean Tuitoui. They're, to me, very sort of big names, heavy hitters. Of course, very much in the Record universe. I think they're almost household names, but maybe not for everyday person, but for the Record universe, absolutely. So it was huge for us to do an interview with Nicolas, and guys like that are just so good at being interviewed. Let's say they are so open and so full of stories. It makes my job very easy. And also just being invited into Nicolas' studio was very special in Paris, and also Jean's office at APC. Just very special moments for me too when I get invited into those spaces. It's always a mix of, it's not just me, it's also contributors around the world doing interviews. So we had Fraser Cook, for example, interviewed in Tokyo. He is the head of collaborations at Nike and a very long-time music nerd and DJ, coming from his beginnings in London in the 80s and 90s and doing his own thing and then being picked up by Nike later because of that deep interest in subculture and stuff. That was a big one for me. Then there's also our cover star, Paul Takahashi, who's a bit more behind the scenes, but is a direct link back to DJ Harvey, who was our cover star for issue 10. He and Harvey did a party called Sarcastic Disco, Harvey's Sarcastic Disco in Los Angeles, back when Harvey was in the US for the first time and sort of reinventing himself after his time in London at the Ministry of Sound and whatnot. Paul also brought David Mancuso out to LA back in the day. And he's just sort of a behind the scenes character who you might not know him, but you may know what he's been a part of, kind of thing.
3: And he's on the cover.
2: Yeah, he's on the cover DJing in his kitchen in Venice Beach, California. He's off surfing half the time, off doing his clothing brand Sarcastic, which is largely distributed in Japan. He's doing records here and there with his friends Tom of England, who's been in the magazine, Eric Duncan, Bianca Chandon, that brand, all sorts of things. He's also has a wetsuit brand for surfing. So a lot of these guys are sort of multi-talented and involved in multiple interesting projects.
3: One thing I have to say, I do take my time reading Record Magazine because it can be a bit distracting, because for me, there's a lot of music discovery there. You know, I don't know necessarily all the people featured, but sometimes I'm reading the article and say, oh, what is this name? And then I have to go online and research more about the artist, and then I come back to the magazine. I mean, do you see that? I mean, from your readers, like the different ways that they consume Record Magazine, you know?
2: Yeah, I think that would be another way to consume the magazine for sure. And maybe something that we could even simplify for readers down the track by pulling out artists and records mentioned and stuff. But you can definitely just do it yourself. There's a lot in there that you can discover. People in each issue are sort of linked to ones in past issues, and they also pave the way for future issues in what they talk about. Things that are mentioned in this issue.
3: The record universe.
2: Yeah, absolutely. We've talked about like making a map, which we've wanted to do for a very long time, but you could sketch out like a family tree and a future tree, just because it's all interlinked, and one thing leads to another. There's definitely a lot of gems that you will just come across through each interview, I think.
3: Absolutely. And the new issues, you have two special supplements as well. Two of them. That's very exciting.
2: The first and probably the one that we expected to do was the one with Nikki Ciano. It's called The Invitations of Life, Child. It's a visual retrospective of Nikki's nightclub, The Gallery, which was active from the early 70s in New York. It was very much a precursor to disco as we know it. It occurred simultaneously to David Mancuso's The Loft and Larry Levan's Paradise Garage. They were very much sort of going to each other's parties, and it was a lot of crossover. But Nikki's The Gallery is perhaps a missing piece in the puzzle to show this now, and just lovely to go through his personal flyer archive from that time. They were very sort of handmade flyers. They were designed, but in a time where you didn't have Photoshop and whatnot, those tools, it was much more manual, and you did work with someone to do them. So it's just quite special. It's a bit nostalgic, but just all about that time. Classic 70s era. The other booklet we did this time was with Audio Technica, which was quite special. We sent a photographer, Kento Mori, who's done quite a few photo shoots for us in the past. In this current issue, he shot Fraser Cook in Tokyo, where he lives. He went to university in San Francisco with Nathan Perkel, who's shot a lot of our other record covers. So there's kind of a similarity there. I love Kinto's work. We sent him to Audio Technica in the outskirts of Tokyo, and it was just quite surprising, the results. It's like their research and development facility out there where they make and test their cartridges for their turntables that sort of play the records, headphones, you name it. They also have this amazing sort of vacuum. There's a word for it. It's called an anechoic chamber. It's sort of like a room that creates absolute silence. It's like a vacuum. So it's where the title came from. You can hear your own heartbeat from Kento's introduction to the booklet. It's where they test their equipment, and it's quite, what would you say, visually arresting. It's very cool. And the team itself, it's also, there's just some quirkiness to it too. Maybe being in Japan, Audio Technica have done fun products in the past, some of which you'll see in the booklet. There's also a sense of humor there, other than a very serious commitment to sound and stuff. So I think it really brings the human element out. Those are the two booklets, and the visual section in the issue are paintings by Eddie Ruscha, who's been in a past issue of Record, LA artist and DJ, musician. That was quite special as well. Just as you said, the whole Record universe thing, a lot of things swirling around similar things, but very, very global and just interlinked sort of friends and collaborators and whatnot.
0: Thank you as always, Carl. For more on Record, go to record-magazine.com. And finally on the show, we feature To Be Magazine, a biannual publication looking at the emerging generation, be it from fashion, music or arts. Their 10th issue featured names like The Dare and Akinola Davis Jr. It was a pleasure to speak with their editor-in-chief, Rachel Weinberg.
4: It is a biannual print publication and digital platform that celebrates an emerging generation of creatives and the people that inspire them. And these people work and create across arts, music, dance, all different disciplines, culture, writing, journalism. And it started as kind of the original editor. She was really interested in this idea of counterculture and how do we go against the norm, whether that's commercial norm, whether that's just societal norms. And the magazine is a vehicle to explore this and to go against what we know and what we've become so used to.
0: Fantastic. And, well, the 10th issue is here. I think the 10 is a good number, right, to have. And the cover is wonderful. And let's be honest, we're talking about here the importance of the cover. What do you think a cover represents to a magazine? And you can be specific for To Be in particular.
4: It's always been an interesting starting point. And honestly, it's not the first thing I think about when I start the magazine. Mm-hmm. The magazine under my leadership is kind of thematic. So in this instance, the theme is research and exploring our relationship with references and how we feel like we need to look at material in order to create new things. And to be honest, by coincidence, when researching the Dare, he does that in his practice. It's all about collating, accumulating, contextualizing previous music and then reinterpreting it and remaking it in a sense. He is a pure collector. Charlie XCX called him an encyclopedia. He does that with his practice, and I think it's not necessarily an expected connection to the theme, but it works really well. And the story explores his relationship to research in his musical practice, which I feel like when you're dealing with a big pop star, it's not really... Process and practice aren't necessarily the first talking point, but I wanted to ensure that he connects to the theme which all the other stories are exploring and discussing, and I think it works quite effectively.
0: I think it's a great theme because for me, a magazine is a mood board in a way, more so than, because digitally, I got to be honest, I feel a little bit lost sometimes because there's so much, you know, so many tabs open, but a magazine, you know, it's the idea of an editor. It's a little bit collage of what's interesting. Wouldn't you say so?
4: Yeah, and I was thinking about this morning. It's this idea of the edit, you know, which we don't really receive a lot of in our digital world. We scroll on Instagram and nothing is edited. It's a plethora of information. And in the magazine, it gets distilled into, in this instance, 20 stories. And this is the edit. This is what reflects the theme. This is what you should know. And it is a biannual publication, so it's not necessarily what's hot and trending all the time, but it's what's relevant and it's what you should be thinking about and it's how you should be considering your ideas. And the magazine is a mood board. It's a reference point for so many people, for so many students that go to the library. They look at the magazines, and I think this whole issue tries to unpack why that is the case and our relationship with material in a world where we're so overwhelmed with material.
0: And tell us about this cover, because you can see the Dare, of course, if you're a fan of his music or you know him, he's always wearing,
5: you know, very kind of nice suits, his sunglasses, kind of this indie vibes. But then there's beautiful flowers, purple flowers in the background. Unexpected. I like that. That was a bit of a last minute cover, right?
4: Yes, it was changed a day before we went to print.
5: Love it.
4: The Dare has very strict dress codes, obviously, and sunglasses have to be on. And this was taken in Sydney by a very good photographer, Jamie Heath, and we went last minute on the shoot day to an outdoor location, and as we were walking up to where Jamie wanted to shoot, we saw these flowers and he thought it was a great idea, and it happened very quickly and instantaneously, and that was the result.
5: So the magazine, although you're here, it's still kind of spiritually in Australia, or maybe physically as well, right? In terms of contributors and office. Tell us, how does that work? Is it perhaps your biggest market?
4: It is, but it isn't. We work with a UK distributor and we have been doing so for 3 years. So the international circulation has been growing and evolving. And by me being here, it's just putting the pedal on the accelerator on that. But a lot of the magazine is in Australia, and it has that spirit, and the people that contribute it to the most are Australian, and they want to be part of To Be, and they always will be. And I think I'm really interested in this idea of magazine markets and where we actually belong and why we have to be part from a certain place. You know, it's a really interesting idea, and I think obviously its foundations are in Australia, but its potential is everywhere.
5: Interesting you mention a UK distributor, because I do like some Aussie titles, you know, but the thing is, they do take a long time to come to the UK. I don't know if you've been noticing this in the last years, even a monthly magazine. So when it's here, it's been like almost 3 months. It's a bit of a struggle, right, in that sense, don't you think?
4: Yes. Well, we started printing in Lithuania, so the magazines come straight to the UK pretty much, and then they distribute them out to the world. So we only got them in Australia today. And that's just because, again, what I was saying is that you want the magazine to be in the world. And that, I think, is in a very old school way, circulation and distribution is a huge part of that conversation, because it's making sure that it's accessible in the places where you can buy magazines, which in Australia are very far and few, and in the world are still thriving.
5: A question to you about the people that are featured on To Be. The whole idea is people that are bringing something innovative, perhaps people that are kind of new to their field as well, right? So it's not necessarily a place where you're going to talk to a name that's been in the industry for years and years. It's a place for the new, for discovering, in that sense, right?
4: It's both. So it's about new people that are emerging in the industry, and then the people that are established, and how when you put an interview with Elaine Constantine, the photographer, next to a photo shoot with a photographer, Hector Clark from Australia, in some ways the stories become equal because they're in the same context. And I think that is what the whole magazine is about. It's about equalizing the playing field, because all these people deserve to be in there just as much. The Dare deserves to be in there just as the Bookshop Selected Objects, you know, and there's no hierarchy.
5: Thank you very much, Rachel. For more on To Be, go to tobemagazine.co. And that's it for this week's show. My thanks, as always, to our editor, Jack Jewers. Any comments or queries, feel free to write to me, Fernando, at fbnmonaco.com. 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I'm Fernando Augusto Pacheco. Until next time, it's goodbye from me.
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6: my favourite band, on the Monocle playlist to kick off the music this hour. We're heading to Austria for the electric music duo from Salzburg. They're Klangerussel, and this is brilliant. It's their huge hit, Ride.

0: Gavin Turek there, the singer, songwriter, dancer and actress from Los Angeles, California. That's 2 a.m. We have a short break and we're going to keep the summertime playlist coming up next.
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0: We've got a beautiful Swedish quartet for you now. This is quite simply Dina Ogon.

Daika, the French-Haitian singer-songwriter, known for her world pop sound, blending R&B, pop and Afrobeat together. That was All My Life and the last track from me this hour, but I will be back with the Foreign Desk.

0: You are listening to Monocle Radio in association with Chanel Watches. Inspired by racing yachts, the J12 reconnects with its original inspiration and its original world, water. Both immensely soothing and peaceful, yet capable of unlimited strength. It is this breadth, balance, and singularity that define the intrinsic values of the first unisex sports watch by Chanel. A sensory icon designed to transcend horizons that has shaped the world of watchmaking for more than a quarter of a century. Chanel Watches, official timekeeper of Monocle Radio.
1: 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Live from London, it's Tom Webb on Monocle Radio with you this weekend. It's the 14th of June. I hope you're having a summery warm one wherever you are, and we're going to make sure you feel that way over the next few hours. We've got the Foreign Desk with Andrew Muller coming up. We've got our summertime playlist, brand new tracks from around the world. And then Andrew Tuck will be bringing us The Urbanist. I'm looking forward to that one in an hour's time. Stay tuned for all of that next on Monocle Radio. Now it's time to join Andrew Muller for the Foreign Desk.
2: In February 2022, Russia embarked on what was supposed to be a swift, decisive blitzkrieg to finally subdue Ukraine, a few chunks of which Russia had bitten off 8 years previously. This week, Russia's so-called special military operation outlasted World War I. Russia's president, Vladimir Putin, can at least console himself that he is doing better than Tsar Nicholas II was at this point of World War I, though that's a low bar. At this point in World War I, Nicholas II had been executed by firing squad in a basement in Yekaterinburg along with his family, dumped down a mineshaft in the Koptiaki forest and doused with acid. Russia has never been much good at furnishing appealing retirement options for former leaders. This may be partly the reason that this Russian regime has resolved to grind on and on and on. By the estimates of Ukraine's Ministry of Defense, Russia has now lost nearly 1.4 million troops, dead or wounded, and that toll is accelerating. The Soviet Union suffered perhaps 70,000 casualties in its decade-long occupation of Afghanistan. That is now maybe a bad couple of months for Russia in Ukraine. For these and other reasons, the mood at the recent Black Sea Security Forum in Odessa, where this episode was recorded, was, with due acknowledgement of Ukraine's own horrifying losses and despite the ongoing air raids, relatively upbeat. Ukraine is not merely surviving, but in some respects prospering. In recent months especially, since the United States' war with Iran turned the Persian Gulf into a shooting gallery, Ukraine has emerged as a significant exporter of air defense equipment and expertise. And this is not the only field in which other countries are drawing from the lessons Ukraine has had to learn the hard way. What can Ukraine teach the world? What are Ukraine's options from here? And what might a post-war Ukraine look like? This is the Foreign Desk.
3: And now we realize that if we will not be a great power, then we will not be at all.
4: If Putin's ability to survive in power was seriously threatened, then he could up the ante.
5: We are outreaching the world, not only as in 2022, what you can give us to survive. Now it is us who are coming, proposing solutions.
2: You're listening to The Foreign Desk with me, Andrew Muller. Our first guest on this special edition, recorded at the Black Sea Security Forum in Odessa, is one of the event's organizers, the Ukrainian MP Oleksiy Goncharenko. Sitting by the fountain outside the forum venue, Odessa's Opera and Ballet Theatre, I began by asking how important it was to demonstrate that something like this can still be held in wartime Ukraine.
3: Definitely still, yes. but we are ambitious. So I think we already proved that such big events can happen in Odessa. So this time we want to show that, first of all, it can be a great tradition, and also that Odessa is rethinking itself and Odessa is becoming the second center of Ukraine. Yes, Ukraine has one capital, but any serious country should have several centers of gravity. And Odessa today is probably the most important, both because of being a capital of the Black Sea, the biggest city on the Black Sea shore, not just in Ukraine, but in general, but also because Odessa is the biggest aim for Putin, and because also Russia realizes the importance of Odessa, but also because during these 4 years of full-scale invasion, Odessa has been changed significantly. And before, it was more cultural business city. We like to say that we want to stay away from politics. But when you are staying away from politics, when you don't do politics, do you? So that's what exactly had happened with us. And now we clearly realize that we want to be a center of gravity also in political sense, and we will be.
2: You just very nearly quoted Leon Trotsky there. You may not be interested in war, but it's interested in you. When we spoke about a year ago, I did ask you about how much patience, how much stamina, how much energy Ukraine's people still had to fight this war. And you asked me in return quite reasonably, what choice do we have? But another year later, a war that's now been going on nearly as long as World War I, do you start to feel like the end is in sight, or is that still something you don't dare hope?
3: Definitely. We're all here in Ukraine. We live with the main thought about peace. We want peace as soon as possible. But we clearly realized that the peace will be only when you are strong, when you have ideas, when you are becoming really a great power. I think in general, the theme of this conference this year of forum is about great power, because it looks like many countries now are afraid to be great powers, and it's even becoming like not fancy to be a great power. But I think if you are not great power, other great powers will do with you what they want. So we realize this, and I think we need not to think about how the war will end. I mean, we want the war to end as soon as possible once again. But I think that if we are rethinking ourselves, and when we will be so strong that the war will not be an existential threat for us, exactly this moment, the war will end. And it will not be just a pause, but it will be a real end.
2: Do you think we're close enough to the end of the war, though, that proper domestic politics is starting to happen in Ukraine again, and there's thinking about what kind of country Ukraine will be? Because this conference is, there's more opposition politicians at this one than government politicians. So is
3: no, it's not. This time we will have. We're waiting for some the most high-level Ukrainian politicians. Also from government. So I can't say that we are from opposition side.
2: So does that feel like an evolution of the forum for you as well?
3: Exactly. Because when we started the forum, like many doubted even the possibility of making the forum here because of the security reasons, because Odessa was not considered the place. So Odessa was considered the great place to come to have 10, you know, but not the great place to come and to have a great ideas about geopolitics. We want to rethink it, and we succeeded to do this.
2: And we also spoke last year about just how you were dealing with your constituents on a day-to-day basis and the casualties and the losses they were still suffering. How big a part now is that still of your work as a member of parliament?
3: It is part of my job, and I'm trying to do it in the best possible way. But also, as you see, I'm interested not just in national agenda, but international agenda. And I think everything is interconnected. You really can't protect your constituency not thinking big.
2: Okay.
3: That's what one of the lessons that we learned. If you want to live your beautiful small life, you need to think big.
2: So do you think the answer for Ukraine from this way forward is to be that kind of great power you were talking about, that it needs to be a powerful country in a way that it hasn't before, in a way that maybe it didn't imagine it would have to be until maybe 10 or 15 years ago?
3: Exactly. That's exactly what has happened. We really were not looking at ourselves this way. And now we realize that if we will not be a great power, then we will not be at all. So to be or not to be here is to be great power or not to be at all. Mm. So this is our choice here today, maybe because of geography, maybe because of destiny. By the way, geography probably is the destiny.
2: Oh, yeah.
3: So, but we realized this and we made lessons from this.
2: But do you think there's a lesson? I mean, I know, again, going back to geography is destiny, a country the size of Ukraine maybe has options in that regard that Russia's other neighbors don't. But is that the only answer for every country that lives near Russia, that you need to be powerful, that you need to be armed to the teeth, that you need to be a deterrent?
3: It is. And it is a lesson for the whole Europe. I am speaking not just about European Union, I'm speaking about Europe. Because Europe lives today in between our great powers. And for a long time, Europe tried, it looks like, not to be a great power. And I think that's something which should be changed.
2: So I guess, is the dynamic not now as you see it that, you know, maybe 5-10 years ago, Ukraine wanted to be more like Europe? You think Europe should now be more like Ukraine?
3: In some way, definitely. No, I have a lot of respect to Europe. Europe has a lot of lessons to learn from, and we want to be part of Europe. But in any marriage, you are exchanging your strong parts and you are supporting and helping one another. And the idea is, and in every partnership, the great partnerships are where 1 + 1 is more than 2. So I think Europe plus Ukraine is more than just Ukraine and Europe together.
2: That was Alexei Goncharenko, Ukrainian MP. This is the Foreign Desk. You're listening to The Foreign Desk with me, Andrew Muller. While it is difficult to be sure what is happening on Ukraine's front lines from one day to the next, it can be stated with some certainty that Russia's advance has foundered, and arguable indeed that this has been the case for 4 years. But could Ukraine still actually win? Our next guest at Odessa is the retired British Army officer and former Chief of the Defence Staff, Field Marshal Lord Richards. I began by asking Lord Richards about a previous assessment of his, that Ukraine couldn't win this war if that meant restoring its 1991 borders, and whether he still thought this was the case.
4: I wish it wasn't, but I think there's now general acceptance that they will need, for various reasons, military, political, economic, to draw a line under this conflict before it could possibly reach that stage. I mean, President Zelensky has said it, and many, many other people at this forum. There's a sort of reluctant acceptance that there's going to be some sort of frozen conflict, a ceasefire down the current line, give or take. I mean, Ukraine, and I'm very supportive of this, would like to push it back further east, put Russia under greater pressure to persuade Putin to be more flexible about that. But I think there is a reluctant acceptance that they're not going to get to the point where they regained all that lost territory, and that then at that stage, victorious, effectively, do a deal with Putin.
2: Because you've also said, and this is certainly a refrain I've heard from many, many Ukrainians, that they've been encouraged to fight but not given the means to win. I mean, if from here they were given the means to win, whatever those may be, is it still winnable?
4: It depends on one's view of how Russia would respond to what then would become without doubt, an existential threat to Putin's rule. And I am of a view that we have to be very careful, and this is a fine judgment, and people far more expert than me, that you have to be quite careful not to win too well. Because if Putin's what we in the military call strategic center of gravity, i.e. his ability to survive in power, was seriously threatened, then he could up the ante and perversely push back any success that Ukraine has created in the meanwhile. Because he hasn't fully mobilized Russia yet. He hasn't gone onto a full war economy. He hasn't got forced conscription. There's a lot of things that Putin could yet do. And of course, as always, at the back of all this, the nuclear bogey. So I think that if they are able to regain some more territory, threaten Russia's economic infrastructure in particular, then that should be, in a way, a satisfactory point at which to say to Putin, do you really want this war to go on? And I think at that point, most would say, actually, by not losing Ukraine, and thank you, by the way, from the rest of Europe, by not losing, you have actually won. And then there's the geostrategic level, don't forget, which is that NATO is much bigger and more powerful. Western European nations and others such as Poland are really spending on defense to make sure that in the future Soviet Russian adventurism is deterred in the way we all need.
2: But as someone who spent much of their military career, I guess, observing, thinking about, assessing Russian capability, are you surprised by how badly this has gone for them? We're now in the fifth year of what was supposed to be a 72-hour lightning conquest.
4: Not entirely, in that historically, a few wars that have started like this one was have gone well. And we see that playing out today with an even more powerful nation in the case of the USA and Iran. I mean, you know, history is not very kind to people that start wars. And of course, Churchill famously said, don't forget, there wouldn't be a war if the other side didn't think it could win too. And this is what's playing out here in Ukraine. But I'm not entirely surprised. I mean, on a visit to Russia in 2012, and I was taken to their crack brigade outside Moscow to look at what they were doing and their levels of training and all that sort of thing. And I remember coming away thinking, these guys aren't as good as they think they are, but they had nothing to compare it with. So in that respect, at a tactical level, and from my experience as a teacher in Soviet army tactics back in the Cold War period, I wasn't entirely surprised. But there's no doubt that the Ukrainians have shown huge courage and resilience, not just their military, which obviously has, but as a nation. And I think once again, rather like we've seen play out with Iran and America's attack on them with Israel, that the Iranians have surprised them. And my goodness me, have the Ukrainians surprised the Russians? Well, they would never have done it, would they?
2: Well, I mean, you are quite right that there is this curious historical rule, which you might imagine people would learn more from, that wars of aggression do tend to go off in the face of the aggressor. But if we look at how the technology is evolving in this war, is that likely to become, do you think, more the case as, I guess, cheaper portable drone technology makes it easier for the smaller country perhaps to defend itself?
4: Well, I think pendulums swing, and we need to be very careful about this, because everyone thought, you know, at one stage the tank was the answer to all tactical issues, and then along comes anti-tank weapons in all its form, and it starts to be neutralized. Same with machine guns in the Second World War when the tank came along. What you really need to do to prevent any conceivable likelihood of success in the minds of Russians if they were to attack in the conventional sense, as opposed to in hybrid war, Eastern Europe, for example, Poland or the Baltic states, by what we call hedgehog defense, which is broadly what Ukraine is now demonstrating. But I'm pretty certain that at some point the pendulum will change again, and the ability to what we in the military call maneuver, i.e. move forward and back, and the moment is almost frozen, will be reasserted. So I wouldn't write off the ability to go on the offensive in the future. But right now, Ukraine has demonstrated that technology favors the defense.
2: Just to bring this finally back to Russia, because I know this is another prospect that the Ukraine supporting wishful thinking tendency has wondered about. Given what we understand of Russian casualties and lack of Russian progress to show for those casualties, does it surprise you that there hasn't been yet any broad unraveling, at least as far as we can tell, of morale?
4: Well, no, because I think probably, and one of the speakers today at this forum mentioned something like this, that this is not just Putin. It was instigated by President Putin, there's no doubt. But I think the Russians are remarkably patriotic because they're not necessarily told the truth. I think we should not assume that Russia as a whole no longer is supportive. And even now, although the amount of support in Russia for the war has gone down, it's still around 70%, which really surprised me. But it would also explain why they're able to sustain it without going into the full mobilization that I and others thought they would need to do by now in order to prosecute it with any hope of success. And I think particularly long-range systems are beginning to worry Putin. He can't afford too much of that, and I think that's an area in which commercial companies and other that Ukraine's supporting nations need to accept that they've got a real advantage there and give Ukraine the weapons that we would, if Britain was fighting this war, would expect to be able to use, and give them the freedom to really threaten Putin's center of gravity. So find an off-ramp that allows him to hold his head up somehow within the Russian orbit. But we all know that actually strategically and to some large degree at the tactical level, he has actually been defeated. And that's very much in Europe's interest. We don't want to have another go in 10 years' time, do we?
2: That was Field Marshal Lord Richards, former Chief of the Defence Staff. You're listening to a special episode of The Foreign Desk recorded in Odessa. You're listening to The Foreign Desk with me, Andrew Muller. One of the more startling developments in Ukraine's story in the last year or so has been its emergence as an exporter of the expertise it has acquired while fighting for its life. Finally, for this special edition of The Foreign Desk, recorded in Odessa, I spoke to Hanna Shelest, Director of Security Programs at the Foreign Policy Council Ukrainian PRISM and Editor-in-Chief at Ukraine Analytica. I began by asking for her assessment of how Ukraine's foreign policy was evolving.
5: I think that we had a tremendous transformation. And first of all, at the strategic level, because can you imagine that before 2021, we never ever had the foreign policy strategy of Ukraine as a document. Mm-hmm. So they were never a reflection where we would like to be, how we see ourselves in this world. War became the time for not only domestic transformation, but also of the understanding who are our partners, what does it mean to be allies, can we go beyond Europe, because before 2021, we concentrated only at the European and NATO integration of the country. But that's definitely not enough. Ukraine is the middle state with the global ambitions in some of the spheres, with a global experience when you speak about food security, about nuclear security, about peacekeeping activities around the globe. So first of all, Ukraine started to look wider. We really already established relations with the countries of the so-called global south, but not only, I mean, I don't like this word, because Japan and South Korea, definitely not a global south, but these countries became serious partners. Australia, New Zealand, Japan, South Korea, Qatar, Emirates, Saudi Arabia, Chile. Mexico, Argentina, countries that before we were not even thinking about the strong relations, but we have them. We have them at a different level. Ukraine opened 10 new embassies in Africa. We've been losing Africa for the last 30 years. So it's really that we are outreaching the world, but coming there not only as in 2022, what you can give us to survive, but also coming with the solutions, how we can be partners, how we can help about what we can speak. Maritime security, you're welcome. Food security, you are welcome. Now, it is drone diplomacy, something new. And if for the 3 years we talked with the Middle East countries, with the Gulf states, predominantly, either we need your investments or we need your mediation because they helped us return kids kidnapped by Russia or prisoners of war, now it is us who are coming, proposing solutions. Like, that's our expertise, that's our technology, that's our man even. You're in trouble now. It's our time to help you. And we see that it is important both for the world to see Ukraine differently, but also for Ukraine itself to understand what is our future of diplomacy.
2: How important to that outreach, though? And you're right that you, especially in the last couple of years, we've seen Ukraine becoming something of a diplomatic superpower in many respects. But how important has been the early years of Ukraine's resistance to being able to do that? That this is, Ukraine has become, I think, around the world an extremely admired nation, and quite rightly so. But how much of that is part of other countries wanting to feel like they're part of this, that they want Ukraine to be their friend now?
5: I would say that it is not even 50%, unfortunately, because that is true for the countries like Australia and New Zealand. Because when we came there and we asked, like, okay, why do you support us? We're so far. And many of their politicians said, like, because it is important for us. That is about how the great powers can jeopardize our security. Mm-hmm. That's about rules of law. That's about being with those who are in the democratic camp. So it is about values. But if you go to many African or Asian countries, honestly, they didn't care about this. Even more, in some of these countries, we had troubles because we've been seen, and Russia really invested in this narrative, as NATO guilty. Ukraine is American puppets. Mm-hmm. So we needed to explain that it is not about the U.S., that Ukraine is definitely not the U.S. puppet. And for those countries, we try to find different narratives. With some, we spoke about anti-colonial war, what it is for Ukraine de facto. For some, we spoke about the rules-based order. For some, we spoke about, okay, what if the country who is the permanent member of the Security Council plus the nuclear power is suddenly is an aggressor? Mm. What the international community can do? What if the next day it is you? What about the war crimes? What about the kidnapped kids? And now we really see that these countries are coming to Ukraine not because it is fancy, but because they understand that together it is much more important to not only to learn experience, but also to build the structures, frameworks, it's better to say, because it's still not a structure, frameworks. If tomorrow you would like to have assistance, you need to think how you can assist now.
2: I mean, it is a weirdly ironic thought, but has all of that become actually easier since President Trump was re-elected, and it's become therefore more obvious that Ukraine isn't America's puppet, because it's not even clear really anymore if the United States is still Ukraine's ally?
5: Partially, yes. And I would say that at least in the Middle East, for sure. And that is the paradox of our days, you know. We remember that big scandal in the Oval Office with the suit and who's helping whom. In Europe, the reaction was really like, oh, guys, like, why couldn't you be in the suit? Why you couldn't behave? But just in a week after this, I've been in the Middle East, and all the Middle Eastern experts been telling me, like, oh, you know, finally you won over the Arab street. Because for Arab street, it was finally somebody could tell no to the President of the United States. So scandal for Europe was a very victorious moment in the Middle East. But let's be honest, it's not sustainable. So it is emotions. It is something what is happening for the and can help for the short period of time. If you cannot build on this emotion, you are losing the moment.
2: Well, just as a final thought then, and if we hope and assume that this war will end one day, What's important for Ukraine to do now to be able to build on those relationships that they've established and that reputation that Ukraine has created?
5: I think a lot. First of all, it is coming to these countries with the understanding what are their problems. Because for the first 3 years of the war, we were coming only with our problems. And it is important for them to understand that we are not using them, but that we are real partners. The second, it is the strong diplomatic presence. We should be present there because Russia has 100 diplomats in the embassy. We have three. So we need to work... You can imagine how many times better. The next one, it is the asymmetric approaches. We never would have the same resources as the UK embassy in the region. So we need to build coalitions, but at the same time to work directly. These countries, you come to India, they value when we are coming not through Brits or French or Norwegians, but when we are coming directly, because it is respect to these countries. And the last but not the least, it is when we promise to deliver. So if we say that we can bring you a drone solutions, we need to work with the licenses and with the permission mechanisms here in Ukraine, not just to give the promises, but also to come with the actual implementation of what we promised.
2: That was Hanna Shalest, Director of Security Programs at the Foreign Policy Council Ukrainian PRISM and Editor-in-Chief at Ukraine Analytica. And that's it for this episode of The Foreign Desk. We'll be back next week and look out for The Foreign Desk Explainer, available every Wednesday. The Foreign Desk was produced by Anita Riota and Lily Austin. Lily also produces The Foreign Desk Explainer. 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From me, Andrew Muller, thank you very much for listening. Until next time, goodbye.

0: Thank you very much to Andrew Miller and the team. The Foreign Desk is available on our website, all of our episodes, including the Foreign Desk Explainer. We have a short break coming up, and then it's nothing but music.
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0: 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We're heading to Montreal, Canada for a taste of summer from Charlotte Cardin.

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0: 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Now we're going to take a short break, but then bring you something new from Paris.
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0: Simon Menet is our next artist here on Monocle Radio, the French electronic music producer from Paris, best known as one half of the duo Paradis.

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Becky G there with EPA, American singer, songwriter, actress from Inglewood, California, who first gained national recognition in 2014 with her hit single Shower, and later played the Yellow Ranger in the 2017 Power Rangers film. Now, there is some trivia that may help you in a quiz one day. We are going to take a short break and then I'll be back at the top of the hour.

0: You are listening to Monocle Radio in association with Chanel Watches. 7 times stronger than steel, the J12 ceramic is unmatched in its resistance to abrasions over time. Yet its greatest strength lies in its softness. Polished with diamond powder, it feels as smooth as silk against the skin. Combined with the Caliber 12.1 manufacture movement, the exceptional material embodies all the expertise and cutting-edge technology of Chanel watchmaking. An invincible softness that becomes one with whomever wears it. Chanel Watches, official timekeeper of Monocle Radio.
1: It's midnight in Bangkok, 1900 in Zurich, 1800 here in London, and 1300 in Toronto. That's the time on Monocle Radio, brought to you by Chanel Watches. Live from London, it's Tom Webb here on Monocle Radio for you. It's Sunday, the 14th of June. I hope you've been having a fine weekend. Thank you very much for tuning in. We have so much to keep you entertained over the next few hours. Andrew Tuck is going to bring you The Urbanist coming up very soon. And then I have got a summertime playlist for you, which includes some of our favourite K-pop tracks. Stay tuned for all of that next on Monocle Radio. Now it's time to join Andrew Tuck for The Urbanist.

0: people kept mishearing our name, thinking we were called Happy Architects. And we sort of adopted happiness as a key element within our work. Our ethos is to create places that make people happy. And we think that sort of really resonates with our way of working.
1: What are some of the key pillars of Scandinavian architectural practice that the rest of the world could do well to adopt? This is The Urbanist, Monocle's programme all about the cities we live in, and I'm your host, Andrew Tuck. This week, we speak to the man behind Haptic, a London, Oslo and Bilbao-based architecture firm which brings a Nordic mindset to their international portfolio. We also meet one of the founders behind Forefront, a new organisation which aims to connect the worlds of urban design and art to bring back life to underused spaces in our cities. That's all ahead, right here on The Urbanist, with me, Andrew Tuck. Transplanting architectural practice directly from one country to another is never advised. That kind of copy and paste planning ignores one of the most important pieces to an urban puzzle, context. But what we can do is to try and borrow tenets, techniques and ways of thinking from other countries to try to solve problems that may have already been remedied elsewhere. I was joined recently by Thomas Stocker, the founding director of Haptic Architects. Haptic has offices in London, Oslo and Bilbao, but its Scandinavian sensibility runs deep through its international portfolio, including everything from airports to government headquarters. I began our conversation by asking Thomas to explain a little bit more about how the name Haptic relates to the work that they do.
0: Haptic means the sense of touch. And when we set up Haptic 17 years ago, we were a bit fed up with sort of the glossy image view of architecture. So we wanted something that better reflected how we felt about it. You know, architecture, after all, is about the sense of touch, how materials feel, how things come together, and also how you touch your surroundings. You know, how do you touch your community? How do you touch the ground? How do you touch the planet? So that's really the origin of it.
1: When you're a small practice or when you're a medium-sized practice, bringing this philosophy to bear is perhaps less complicated than when you're building at scale and you have value engineering to fear and people pushing you to deliver at scale and at pace. How do you hold on to those principles? Is it through the clients you choose, or is there a process you make sure, okay, this is drifting away from what makes me feel comfortable as an architect?
0: I think even when we do buildings at scale, you can still retain a feeling of craft. You know, you have to just adopt it to the new way of working. So if you're doing a very large scale airport, you have to work with a system that can work at that scale. You know, in Istanbul Airport, for example, we're talking about enormous roof structures, you know, spanning 36 to 54 meters. And you have to adopt a system that can take that scale. But I think also the name has evolved over time. You know, I think the environmental aspects of things have become more and more important. We've started a sustainability arm within the practice called Haptic Green. So, you know, thinking about how we can mitigate the impact that our buildings make on the planet, I think, is becoming increasingly important. As a side note, people kept mishearing our name, thinking we were called Happy Architects. And we sort of adopted happiness as a key element within our work. You know, our ethos is to create places that make people happy. And we think that sort of really resonates with our way of working.
1: Well, there's lots of projects I want to talk to you about. One of the projects is this airport you've built in Uttar Pradesh, the Noida Airport. I was really interested reading about it because, you know, and again, it's good to remind yourself of your prejudices. You know, we always think of the more developing parts of the world as racing to catch up, of maybe not thinking about environmental concerns. And we talk about aviation as well, let's be honest here. But when I started reading the ambitions for this project, you know, it's to be the top standard of LEED certification. You want it to be carbon neutral as an airport. And I'm sure that there are other partners you have to work with in this process. It's not just you doing the decision making. Should we reassess how we're thinking about these parts of the world that actually maybe they're leading in some of these ambitions and the dynamism that we need?
0: I think absolutely. And I think it's a sort of common misunderstanding as well. My wife is Indian, so I go to India all the time. And what you see is the leapfrog technologies, you know, rather than rolling out landlines everywhere, everyone's on a mobile phone straight away. They're very early adapters of digital technology. And also in new buildings, I think they are very creative and innovative. They're very aware of their responsibilities, especially when it comes to an airport. So on the airport in Noida, in Uttar Pradesh, the client is Zurich Airport, so a Swiss company who's come to India, working with a local team. So the motto when we started out on the project was Swiss efficiency and Indian hospitality. And it's about finding the blend of those two things. And that's worked very well. But in terms of the energy efficiency, the very ambitious carbon targets, I think especially when you're working on an airport, you need to be cognizant of these things and drive the agenda forward. So we've adopted a number of innovations within the airport terminal. You know, very often in warm countries, you get this transition where it's 45 degrees outside and then they go through a door and it's suddenly 18 degrees and it's a very unpleasant experience. So rather than doing that, we're creating a series of transitional zones where as you come out of your public transport or your car, you walk through an environment that is shaded and planted, which helps bring down the temperature. We're using things like evaporative cooling to reduce the temperature further. So that when you come into the building, the transition is much less than you would otherwise think. There's also within the airport different zones. You know, when you are moving and transiting, you can have a higher temperature inside the space than when you are sitting down and resting. So by having different temperature zones within the airport, you radically reduce the energy use of the building. And the last thing, you know, it's an airport. It's in India. It's very warm. But we're actually using natural ventilation as part of the strategy. We have a central courtyard in the heart of the terminal where we can bring in air and again use that ventilation to reduce the energy needs of the terminal. And finally, in front of the terminal, we're creating a huge outdoor plaza, in effect bringing a lot of the functions of the airport outside under a big shading roof. You know, so culturally in India, you have a lot of people, family that go with the people traveling to the airport. And there's a lot of people coming to greet people arriving home. So it's creating a shared space for that, that really embraces that culture. And at the same time, keep some of the functions outside so they don't have to be conditions, again, reducing the energy needs of the terminal. So it's all those things together.
1: Now, you're also working on the Athens Airport extension, again, alongside other architectural practices as well. And I don't say that to diminish your role, but I'm also interested, when you start working with practices who are all different sizes, local, international, how do you make sure that you all agree that there is a shared direction of travel?
0: It's a good question. So collaboration has been at the heart of our methodology from the start, really. I think the sort of era of the starkitect, single vision person is really not as strong anymore. And if you think about it, people working in our practice are good, people working in K-Studio's practice are great, and the same with Grimshaw, who's also part of the Athens team. So we work with people that have the same collaborative attitude as us, who are willing to not have this sort of my way or the highway attitude, but work together to find the best solutions. So the way we work as a team, a blended team, but you don't know whether someone is from K-Studio or Haptic or Grimshaw. And then we use a sort of best athlete principle where the person that is most suited to lead a particular package or a particular part of the terminal leads that. And then it'll be a blended team below. It means that it doesn't always turn out exactly the way it would have if it was just us doing it or if Grimshaw was doing it. But sometimes that's actually a better solution anyway. So you have to be willing to engage with this way of working. And the projects we have done, the results have been really great and the processes that have worked very well. So we're happy with that.
1: Tell me, when the public think about the job of an architect, and it's a point I often come back to, which is, you know, many of us think of you sitting with a nice piece of paper, scribbling and creating something, as you say, in the mould of the star architect. But with an airport, it's the flow of people, it's security, it's wayfinding, it's ease of crossing from one terminal to another. There are planes to be brought up to this building. Because you clearly love making airports. With all those restraints, what makes it fun making an airport?
0: I think that's what makes it fun. You know, I think the primary job of an architect is taking things that are really, really complex and making it simple. And as you're working on this big, complex project, the forces of complexity are working against you all the time. You know, it's so much easier making a complex terminal than a simple one. So creating something that is flexible, adaptable, loose fit, sort of creating that basic functional diagram is absolutely essential to airports, because as we know, the requirements change all the time. So you have to have a structure, good bones that are able to adapt to those changes. And then it's about creating an envelope, you know, a facade that's very responsive to the environmental conditions, creating a fancy roof that flows over it all, that has gives it some architectural identity. But I must say, it's about creating that simplicity, both during the design phases, but also during the construction phases, and ensuring that that simplicity can last throughout the life of the terminal.
1: What's your skill? What makes you good at this? Because you clearly are. Do you have a mind that's both technical and looking at the aesthetic? Are you somebody who likes the process of managing this complexity? What's the bit that they say, we need Thomas on this because he's going to know how to deliver this?
0: I think it's good to have a holistic knowledge. So to know a little bit about all the different parts. But it's also very useful not to be an absolute expert on everything, because then you just see the limitations. So I work on lots of other type of projects beyond airports as well. So I think it's having that overview. So it's easier to make decisions when you don't know all the nitty-gritty. But it's also, you know, I love the architecture, the aesthetic expression of it, creating that vision, trying to create a real sense of place for the places we create. You know, so many airports are nondescript, non-places that could be anywhere. And I think in our airports, both Noida, Istanbul and Athens to come, it's got a real sense of its context where it is.
1: As you say, Haptic does many other things other than transportation hubs. One of these is a new neighbourhood that you're building in Oslo, what an extraordinary project to be involved in. Tell us about that and what the ambition is there.
0: The project that we've been involved with is called Clemenskvartalet. We've been working with a Norwegian architect called Mad Arkitekter, one of Norway's leading practices. I'd say, you know, our project, I'm very happy with it, but it's really the context it's in and the history of the site that's the key element here. So I don't know how well you know Oslo, but, you know, it's bounded by the forest to one side and the fjord to the other. And historically, the fjord was totally occupied by harbour activities. And then they decided to build a massive motorway alongside the waterfront. So Oslo was totally cut off from the sea. And what's happened in the last 40 years is they put the motorway in a tunnel. They moved the harbour out of the city, which has freed up all these amazing areas just by the fjord to the public in Oslo. And they made some very fundamental moves. You know, they had an emphasis on the public spaces. There are great new squares that run from the city down to the water. They've safeguarded a zone alongside the waterfront throughout for something like 11 kilometers. And it's within this context that our building sits, this new perimeter block called Clemenskvartalet. I think what's nice about this project is that it's a sort of mid-rise, high-density building. It's a perimeter block, and that's really what people like to live in. That's where you have the most attractive areas around Oslo or even London and other cities. But they're quite hard to realize with the regulations you have today in Norway and other countries. So we're very happy to be able to realize that perimeter typology.
1: You've talked about the complexities of building in a place which is hot, steamy, may have a monsoon every now and then. The opposite is the case in somewhere like Oslo, colder winters, you know, nice summers, but colder winters. I'm always impressed when you go to Sweden, Norway, the Nordic nations, you know, this understanding of, well, you live in the UK, you've seen how many thin windows we have and how you get condensation inside buildings, and we haven't quite learnt the tricks. What are the demands of building in somewhere like this that's exposed, a perimeter block, in a country that even despite the fluctuations in temperatures in our winters can still be quite harsh?
0: I think it's a challenge within the landscape. I mean, obviously, as Norwegians, we're used to this, but there's a very big difference between Oslo in the winter and Oslo in the summer. I'm more of a summer person myself. I absolutely love Oslo in the summer. It's beautiful, with the waterfront now being accessible. You know, you have all these sea baths and all these kind of things along the waterfront, and it's absolutely gorgeous. But the flip side of that is that it can be a pretty grim place in the winter. And for the sort of commercial activity, the restaurants and all these active ground floors you have along the waterfront, that creates a challenge as well, you know. It works really well in the summer, but more challenging in the wintertime. And within the apartments themselves, it's a very strict building code in Norway. So, you know, they're well-insulated buildings, you know, the triple glazed. You know, you don't have any situations like you have in the UK, because you wouldn't be able to live in there if you had that. So that's the basis of it. I think there's a sort of flip side to that as well. You know, all these rules and regulations, they all come from a very good place and with a very good intention. But it does make it increasingly hard to realize the type of projects that create good living environments. For example, there's very high requirements for daylighting, south-facing, west-facing apartments and so on. There's very strict acoustic requirements, noise requirements. And obviously all of these things are good things. But if you think about the city, it's bounded by the fjord and the forest. You have a contained piece of land where all new developments have to happen. All the easy sites are already taken, obviously, so you're stuck with the difficult ones. And very often you'll have a block facing south and facing a noisy road on the same side. And in those instances, it becomes very hard to plan an apartment that both has sunlight and is quiet. So those are the sort of challenges we are grappling with.
1: That demand that, where possible, apartments are south-facing, that you get this sunlight, is that built into the building code because of an understanding of what that does to your health, your mental health?
0: Absolutely. That's why it's there, and it's obviously fundamentally important. But if it means that the overall block that you are developing in larger schemes isn't working, or that you get very convoluted and contorted apartments that aren't necessarily as good to live in, that also has an impact. So it's about finding that balance. So I think the rules and regulations need a holistic review to see what really works, what doesn't, where do we need more flexibility, and how do you create good places to live? And that's not something that's very easy to put down on paper in a set of rules, because you get these unintended consequences.
1: Just tell me the difference between working in the UK and Norway. Norway, smaller, incredibly wealthy nation, this huge wealth from oil, but from other industries as well. And you see everything that you do in Norway, whether it's healthcare or whether it's homes for senior citizens, is done at a spec which is higher than you'd probably see as considered the baseline here in a nation like the UK. Does it disappoint you sometimes when you're building in the UK and you think, oh God, why don't they just get on a plane and go and see what the potential is if you invested more in healthcare buildings, for example?
0: It does. Every time I go into a UK hospital, I do think I wish I was back in Norway. But I think at the same time, Norway is a great place to test things. It's like a pilot country, you could say. You know, it has money, it's smaller, so you can test things. You know, Norway has been pioneering the electrification of vehicles, construction sites, and all the rest of it. And you can do that because they can subsidize it to a sufficient extent. And then we can see that actually this works really well. Getting the charging infrastructure up and running is possible, even in a thinly populated country like Norway. And I think also, you know, it's not all sunshine and happiness in Norway either. There's no affordable housing requirements, for example, in developments in Norway. So it's quite a hardcore capitalist system, paradoxically, within a sort of social democratic country. And to make the case for London, I think London has probably got the highest density of high-quality architecture practices, world-leading consultants. So it's really a centre for excellence in the world in terms of architecture. And if you look at something like aviation, all the leading firms, more or less, are based within London. So I think that sort of density of skill creates real opportunity. And, you know, there's bad developments in the UK and in London, but there's also very high ambitions. We're working on a big master plan in Barrow in the north of England. It's 1,500 homes, but it's really a focus on creating high quality of living. It's a landscape-led plan where you create all the public spaces and all that. And I think we take a lot of the lessons we have learned in Norway and try to apply it within a UK context too. So it's not a black and white situation, I don't think.
1: And Thomas, maybe finally just tell us, for you, for Haptic, what else is on the horizon for you as a business, and how you think the company may flex and change over the coming years?
0: So I think there's a few things. So we've been part of this government headquarters in Norway together with Nordic Office of Architecture. The next phases of that is starting. We keep developing transport hubs in new locations around the world, so that's very exciting for us. But I think Haptic Green and the sort of research and development we're doing through that, I think is where we perhaps will be able to be most impactful. So at the moment we are developing a big carbon tool for transport for London, so they can implement that on all their 3,500 buildings or whatever it is they have. We do a lot of work with academia to train a sort of new generation of multidisciplinary architects, engineers, environmental engineers. And we do speculative projects. So we've done something called the regenerative tower, which is a new type of tower building where you have a combination of hard floors, fixed floors every 10 meters, and then soft and adaptable floors that sit in between that. And the idea behind that is to create a building that's flexible for change over time. Because, you know, we don't not only have to transform the buildings we have today, we also have to create the buildings that can be transformed in the future. So I think, you know, thinking about all these things, how does the profession develop? That's our key focus now.
1: Optimistic about the future of architecture?
0: I think so. I think, you know, it's obviously a lot of change at the moment. There's a lot of new tools coming on with AI and all that. I'm very positive about it. I think it'll enable us to do more and better work and hopefully solve some of the challenges we have in the industry.
1: Thomas Stocker there, and my thanks to him. Dijlay Guntas is the managing director of the developer HGG London, which, among other drivers, counts culture as one of their most important pillars. She is also the co-founder of Forefront, a company whose mission is to convert underused spaces, such as vacant high street retail units, into areas for art and cultural activity. The pilot site, 133 Forefront, at HGG's Milieu development in London's Old Street, hosted its first exhibition in September and has also featured a number of other activations and talks that bring artists, designers and developers together. The key to this, however, is in the numbers. Early results show that these activities have meant that approximately 20% of Milieu's commercial leasing leads have come from the creative sector, and the ambition is to develop a framework to roll out in high streets across UK towns and cities. Dijlay joined me recently in the studio, and I began by asking why culture was so important to her as a developer.
2: In the world of development, there is a shift towards purpose-driven development. And I do believe that we must think beyond delivering buildings. We know that successful commercial outcome and purposeful impact are not mutually exclusive. And if anything, high-quality design, cultural activation and commercial success are mutually reinforcing.
1: And just tell me, for lay listeners around the world, when they hear you talk about purpose-driven development, is it as simple as it does have a purpose beyond creating profit and making a building? There has to be some value either put back into the community or put back into the arts or put back into education that springs from the creation of this development. Just explain to us what really is purpose-driven development.
2: I think you've explained it very well. So when I say purpose-driven development, I mean, at the end of the day, the development projects do need to make commercial sense. But making profit doesn't need to be the only drive for a developer to have successful outcomes. And when we speak about purpose-driven development, I think it is this notion of delivering commercially successful projects while also having meaningful impact, whether that is the impact to communities, supporting art and culture, delivering sustainable projects.
1: It's interesting because I know that many of your projects, some of your projects, for example, have been in the eastern part of London, around Old Street, in that direction in our city. One of these things is with a woman called Sadie Morgan, who's been in the studio before, a great urbanist, developer, campaigner.
3: You've set up this thing called Forefront to see if you can deliver some of this purpose in the sense of revitalising our high streets. Tell us what Forefront does now that you and Sadie are running.
2: Forefront is a new collective, and it's a platform created to bridge the gap between the worlds of art and property. So it brings developers, landlords, artists, cultural institutions and organizations together to rethink how culture is embedded into the built environment and prompt further dialogue. It works across places, people and ideas, commissioning exhibitions, installations and cultural programming of underused spaces such as vacant retail units, facilitating cross-sector collaboration and advocating for new approaches to cultural strategy and policy. Forefront's core belief is that culture is fundamental to how places function socially, economically and spatially.
3: We understand that culture is, it needs to be part of a neighbourhood and all of these things, but I guess that that can happen in lots of different ways. That can be an exhibition space, it can be public art, it can trickle out of developments and projects in interesting ways. Give us one or two examples of what Forefront has done that maybe people walking around the city would think, that's interesting.
2: Our headquarter is at an office scheme that we recently completed. So it has offices on the upper floors, and on the ground floor it has a small retail unit, and that's where Forefront is based. So exactly the kind of spaces that we seek to activate. And I think what we can call it, that it functions also as a micro gallery and a creative space in between exhibitions. So to give an example, in this space in Old Street, our first exhibition was Living Cornice by Jason Bruce Studio. It was a behind-the-scenes look at a series of prototypes, research, and a new method for the studio by using passive movement for a public art installation that will go on a passageway underneath Trace, a deep retrofitted scheme in Houston that we recently completed. And the installation itself is a response to architecture and its surroundings, and it will transform light into this living theatrical medium.
3: And tell me, I guess people listening in different parts of the world and even across the UK, they may be sitting in towns that face similar challenges about development or lack of it, or maybe projects they don't feel are right for their cities. But London has a great amount of wealth and prosperity and ambition. It's perhaps easier sometimes to do things in London. But do you think the lessons that you've learned about what the role of public art can be and the use of culture to connect with architecture and discuss architecture, do you think these lessons can be taken out to other places?
2: I mean, we are calling it as a pilot site because the ambition is to create a proof of concept and be able to create a framework to have a replicable and scalable model for the cities. So while we started with a space in London, we are aiming to have further sites across the nation. And we do think that there are already a lot of research and publications around this topic, but we believe that there is an opportunity for this to be a catalyst for growth.
3: And finally, Tiche, tell me, what's next then for this project? You said you'd like to see it be a pilot project that goes out to the rest of the country, but maybe even in your existing scheme here in London. How do you hope to use the work you're doing to ignite interest in retail, in the high street, in livelier spaces?
2: There are three aspects to this. To be able to demonstrate by the sites that we are activating and combining the existing research and publication with our own data and outcomes that we are monitoring and recording, to demonstrate that there is a potential to revitalize high streets and drive economic growth by transforming underused and vacant spaces into cultural assets. Then there is the cultural incubator role, opening up accessible space, literally and figuratively, for various artists that work in diverse mediums to present ideas and experimental work to new audiences. And the third aspect is creating a replicable model for cities. So we aim to offer a framework for embedding culture into development process from day one and across a site's full cycle. So the ambition is to contribute to a more consistent, intentional approach to cultural infrastructure at the city and national level.
1: Ditsche Guntersser, and my thanks to her. 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This episode of The Urbanist was produced and edited by David Stevens. I'm Andrew Tuck. Goodbye, and thank you for listening, city lovers.
4: Thank you very much, Andrew. 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And next week, I'll be taking you to Shangri-La on Tall Stories, so stay tuned for that. 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
1: A group who just started out as an evening jam session between housemates. How nice is that? This is Storm by Night Tapes.

0: You are listening to Monocle Radio in association with Chanel Watches. The strength of the Calibre 12.1 manufacture movement lies in its uncompromising robustness. Yet it is the infinite smoothness with which it delivers the seconds that guarantees the J12's flawless chronometric precision. Visible behind is a perfectly circular oscillating weight and 191 meticulously assembled components reflecting the prowess of the Calibre 12.1, the embodiment of Chanel's watchmaking excellence with understated strength. Chanel Watches, official timekeeper of Monocle Radio.
1: It's 1 a.m. in Jakarta, 2100 in Helsinki, 1900 here in London, and midday in Mexico City. That's the time on Monocle Radio, brought to you by Chanel Watches. Live from London, it's Tom Webb with you on Monocle Radio this weekend. It's Sunday the 14th of June. Thank you very much for listening. Only here for an hour longer, but Thomas Waterhouse will be here to take over and he'll be introducing my interview with Jack White from The White Stripes. Until then, we've got Monocle on Design with Nick Manise and Grace Charlton. They've been hopping all around the world from us, from Mexico City, New York, to Copenhagen for 3 days of design. And I've got a summertime playlist lined up just for you, just for your weekend. Coming up on Monocle Radio. Now it's time for one of my favourite shows, it's Monocle on Design.

0: This is Monocle on Design, a show where we discuss everything from architecture and craft to furniture and graphic design. I'm Nick Manise. Today's program is a special edition of the show recorded at the International Contemporary Furniture Fair during New York City Design Week. Up ahead, Toronto-based Simone Ferkel on how human imperfection adds value to design. Unformed Studio discuss the need to avoid design trends. And we'll be rocking out with American woodworker Jared Rustin as we sit down for a chat on his latest chair. All that coming up on Monocle on Design. Hello and welcome to today's show. My usual co-host Grace Charlton isn't in the studio with me this week because we're going to blast through a series of interviews recorded at the International Contemporary Furniture Fair. Established in 1989 and usually taking place in May, it's one of the most significant gatherings for North America's furniture, interiors and design community. It's a situation that presented me with a perfect opportunity to talk to some of the best designers from across the US and Canada in a special radio booth we created with Room OFS. And our first chat is with Toronto-based designer of objects and spaces, Simone Ferkel. She describes her namesake studio as a multidisciplinary practice that spans various scales and disciplines, from intricate objects to expansive spaces. Perhaps most significantly, she sees interior design as a form of storytelling that needs to remain human rather than computer-led. This was just one of the things I spoke to her about at ICFF, where she exhibited The Attic Stool as part of Soft Structure, which was a collective exhibition featuring five female Canadian studios. She wandered over from that exhibition to come and talk to me in our special studio. Let's go to that conversation now.
1: I always like spaces and like how to impact it. And I think if we go back to high school, I have a high school art teacher named Mr. Ball, who I still talk to this day. He was pretty instrumental there in shaping some of the thoughts and processes and showing me like a lot more experimental spatial artistic installations. Like the first time I went to New York was actually with him, funny enough. And I remember him pulling me aside and saying, "Go around the corner." And it was a room of Tara Donovan's cup installations, but it was one of the big, massive ones. And it was just, he let me go in there by myself and experience it and walk around it. But it was like moments like that where it was like, oh, playing with weird material. How do we reshape materials to influence experience, which I think is hard in commercial design because a lot of people have wood on floor, tile on floor. I feel like everybody's using micro cement on everything. And I'm like, we don't live in Greece, people. Let's like use, like, I'm okay using it, but using it in a different perspective, in a different lens to transform the experience.
0: It sounds like there's a lot of listening, but perhaps listening to materials, listening to spaces. Yep. How do you pick up that frequency for something like that that is, can't actually talk to you?
1: You can't actually talk to you. And I don't think, oftentimes, I don't think you can explain it to the end user, the client itself, because it's almost so intuitive. I think it's part of how I design to the point where, like, I don't even know if I catch every single step along the way of what's happening within those spaces. But I think that's what, at the end of the day, yes, you're bringing in all these parameters that your client's giving you in an interior space. But at the end of the day, if you're not taking that, taking the materials, and taking the bare shape, no matter how boring of a rectangle the interior is, and listening to what it's saying, like from, okay, what windows are giving you the best light? Oh, like there is a column there. Is it about hiding the column or is it about embracing it as a piece of the space? And I think it's that back and forth and that relationship that really sort of makes a strong spatial experience at the end of the day.
0: Tell me kind of the role that clients play in shaping the work that you ultimately produce, because obviously they're often, I assume, coming to you asking your expertise, but obviously there needs to be a dialogue too. I mean,
1: absolutely.
0: How much are you listening to them? How much are you also guiding them? How do you strike that balance?
1: It's definitely a balance, and I definitely like to push out of the comfort zone. I think a lot of people in this day and age, when they think of brand and they think of their brand experience, they're like, well, I have this color in my brand, therefore it must be in the space. And I'm like, okay, is it the color? Is there something about that color that describes an emotion, a feeling? Like, what is it there? How do we take that and transform it into experience? Because at the end of the day, your bright pink logo is going to make, like, if we paint a whole wall that color, it's going to make people feel a very particular way. And is that your brand? So I think I have a lot of conversations like that, because I think people don't understand how materials can be used to sort of transform into a brand.
0: So it's a little bit of challenging and pushing people.
1: Yeah, exactly. And like some brands that I work with are a little bit more prescriptive, like Milky's, which is a coffee shop in Toronto that I've done two of. They're always like, okay, this is our brand pattern. It has to be in our space. There is this free reign of how do we take it and make it the overall vision without making it feel the same in every single location. And I think...
0: So how do you do that? Tell us.
1: Well, the first location was all carved travertine. It's in a shipping container in Toronto. It's very ethereal. The lighting sort of changes over time as you're in the space slowly. That one is definitely like about subtlety and about the wrapping. And then for the next location, which is on Dundas in Toronto, I sort of pushed Fraser, who's the owner of the company. I was like, Fraser, like, what happens if we turn this and like make it 3D? So like that location literally started off of me folding a piece of paper, and we had some blocks cut, which are actually sort of transform into these diamond patterns they have. And that's how we ended up there. So, and even there, it was a push and pull, because I was like, okay, let's play with this at different scales too. Because a lot of the same location, it's the same scale and it's more of a wrap. So in that location, we have it on the bar in sort of like a jumbo size 3D pattern. And then on the back wall, it's actually really subtle and it's sort of a white zigzag fluted pattern. But every single one of those little oak pieces is hand placed. So even though it feels like it's this thing that's controlled and completely computer generated, I was like, no, let's not plan out where every single one of these pieces are going to go.
0: This is coming back to that human touch, that human presence.
1: Exactly. Exactly. It's okay to make a mistake. It's okay to have that one little piece that you're like, oh, maybe we shouldn't have put it there. But I think that's where it's important to bring craft back into space, even though like a lot of our interiors could feel very controlled. There's an element of that touch. Like even we used one of the little squares as the doorknob for the bathroom.
0: We talk about this fast-paced world that we're living in. Do you think that we also perhaps design too quickly?
1: I think so. And believe me, I have spaces where I'm like, do we really need to design this in 3 months? Because it's going to be here for 40 years.
0: Yeah.
1: But I think it's about within that sort of parameter, making the right decisions overall. And sometimes the furniture is probably going to change within that 40 years, but having that solid base to the finishes and to the overall spatial experience to make the space feel cohesive and feel like it could live on, I think is really important.
0: So then how do we start to slow down?
1: Buy a time machine where we can pause. but it's something I struggle with, because we do live in a fast society where everybody's like, okay, we need it done faster. Like, can I get it done tomorrow? And I think that's where your role as a designer comes in sort of prescribing the schedule, for lack of a better word. And it might be that the schedule is a fast one, but sticking to that too, because yes, I can get stuff done faster, but it's not going to be as good. It's not going to be as thoughtful, because design at the end of the day is very interconnected to time, and taking those moments for the idea to actually percolate and develop, I think, is only a result of time.
0: I mean, so tell me about that connection to time. What do you mean by that? Do you mean time, it's going to last a long time, or the time it takes to make something?
1: I think it's the time it takes to make something and the time before you're even getting towards making things, where it's the process of what the experience is, what the overall concept to the space is, or furniture piece, or whatever it is. and teaming up with the right people to make it happen.
0: Just finally, we've kind of talked about themes of time, of humanity, of slowing down, visual culture, priorities for you going forward as a studio. Where do you want to focus your energy? What are kind of some of the key things you want to build into your practice in the coming years?
1: I think the key thing for me is really returning to the smaller pieces. And the main reason I want to do that is because I do love seeing an object live in somebody else's space.
0: Why?
1: Because it takes on a different life and it takes on a different story. And especially if the material's raw, it's going to transform. So the brass incense burner, a lot of people come to me and are like, but how do we keep it pristine? And I'm like, that's not what it's about. It's about like it getting mucked up. It's about your hand showing the mark. Like, I want it to show your story. And even like a wood stool is going to do that over time. Like, where you pull it, your oil is going to mark a little bit more, like especially on walnut where it's getting darker. And I think in the fast-paced society we live in, it's like the moments like that that show that the items being used and how you're using it are incredibly powerful.
0: That was Toronto-based designer of objects and spaces, Simone Ferkel. Up next, we've got Unform Studio, which was founded in 2022 by designer Ryan Twardzik. Fun fact, he used to work for Monocle at our Los Angeles shop, but he has now launched his own independent practice. And there's this wonderful focus on not only creating beautiful looking objects aesthetically, but also objects that, you know, are wonderfully tactile, that you want to interact with, that you want to engage with. He's also trying to embed his practice with a stronger sense of place. He's based in Pennsylvania, so he's developed this new design ethos, what he's coining as his own driving ethos, Pennsylvania Modern, which is about harnessing the craft and materials and regionality of Pennsylvania to make contemporary design pieces. He displayed the results of this first Pennsylvania Modern collection called Penna at ICFF, with all pieces handmade, hand-finished and upholstered in Pennsylvania. I spoke with Ryan in our pop-up studio, and let's go to that conversation now.
2: I was always aware of kind of like a lot of the craft in Pennsylvania. My grandma had a very traditional designed house with a lot of Pennsylvania sourced furniture that she'd refinish herself. And like just like beautiful Pennsylvania craft, like kind of Philadelphia style chairs and things like that.
0: Is it talked about, this Pennsylvania, you know, making tradition? I sometimes feel like, and I say this as an Australian too, I feel like it could also apply to the US in that we maybe don't have the legacy, the design and architecture the likes of European countries have. So do you feel that in Pennsylvania, or is there, hey, we make things here, timber's important, furniture's important, we have a particular aesthetic?
2: I would say it is important. I'm not too far outside like the Lancaster, Lebanon area, where there's a ton of furniture manufacturing by Mennonites, Amish, and just woodworkers, great woodworkers and craftsmen that live around that area. A lot of people will source Pennsylvania hardwoods. Pennsylvania was the capital of hardwoods in the U.S. for a very long time. Even in colonial times, Pennsylvania furniture was considered the finest stuff that was made.
0: Coming back to where you are now, mm-hmm. is that heritage, that legacy kind of key to your decision to set up shop in your hometown? Because I know you went out to LA, I know your wife's from Hawaii, there's mm-hmm. all these other maybe more luxurious, not luxurious, tropical, warm, perhaps beachy and enticing places. Is that, how did that compete with, this pull of maybe going back to Pennsylvania where things are made?
2: The ability to get stuff made was super important there. There's craft, there's people willing to work with me. The metal shop that prototyped my first pieces is 15 minutes away. They usually make roller coasters, but they were willing to like sit down with me and say, hey, we can make this weird chair. That matters a lot. Having a heritage and place that stuff can really get made is important. Now, granted, Pennsylvania is very known in terms of traditional furniture. If you think of Pennsylvania furniture, you're thinking of traditional woodcraft, more shaker style pieces, and they're beautiful. But I want, in my own work, to utilize the craft and materials of the state, but pushing it in a new direction.
0: So tell us a little bit about that new direction. I know you've kind of coined it mm-hmm. Pennsylvania Modern, which I assumed was something from the mid-century, but it's not. It's a particular vision that you have.
2: It is. Pennsylvania Modern, to me, is the direction I'm looking to take my studio, where everything is considered. It's considered design. The people that make it are very important. I mean, Pennsylvania does produce a lot of modernist furniture, whether it's Emco, whether it's Knoll, whether it's work from Bertoia, or even the Nakashima Studio, which is its own beautiful beast. A lot of that is classified in a more modernist international style vernacular. When the public thinks of Pennsylvania furniture, it's craft and traditional, which is why I want to have this Pennsylvania modern. Having design that's rooted in a sense of place has a lot more soul and a deeper connection to it. So Pennsylvania modern harnesses the craft, materials, and regionality of Pennsylvania to make forward-looking pieces of design. I'm looking to really combine traditional craft techniques and materials, but with new forms.
0: Tell us about those forms.
2: In the latest collection I have debuting here at ICFF, the Penna Collection, it is my first wood-based chairs, which is great. I last year debuted the Axis Lights, which have this great flat-sided oval pill-shaped stainless steel tube. I've taken that shape and recreated it in hand-carved wood this time around. So it's solid wood, legs that have a very strong verticality, and then act as a kind of this float for really soft, really nice upholstery.
0: I want to also talk a little bit about your own personal ethos and ambition. You said that design is an act of human creation and cultural creation.
2: Absolutely.
0: So tell us a little bit about that. What do you mean by that? It's not just about making something to sit on.
2: No, if you went for everything just being the most useful, efficient version of that, everything would kind of standardize to the same thing. Airplanes, they've looked the same since the 60s because aerodynamics mean that's the best shape. You can't really change much about a large airplane. However, a chair, if you need to just sit on something, you could probably just sit on something. Having a product as a cultural creation, a human creation, means so much more. There's so many ways to solve a problem. Design is at its base problem solving, but really the creative act takes it further than that. It's these intangibles around a product. I love, love, love chairs as a design object. It solves the problem of how do you sit down. But with that being a relatively simple problem, there's almost infinite ways you can go around solving that. You can have it as a working chair. You can have it more as that beautiful art piece, a lounge chair, something you sink into when you get home. But you can explore materials. You can explore forms. There's almost infinite ways to take human creativity into making something beautiful. And really, design is transcendent when it has those intangible values. Like, you can't really express it in a word. You just know you love it. There's something about the texture, something about the material, the touch, the way it feels when you sit down, the way it's worn in when you've had it for many years, the way it was passed down to you from a relative. There's all these intangible aspects that make a design so much more than just a problem solver. And when you're looking at human cultures, they have different values and they'll express those. Like the Shakers, for instance, was a very value-based movement, and they made very specific, very beautiful furniture. But it was based in what they were doing. It's all downstream of kind of what a culture values is what goes into their design.
0: What do you think that the design that's being produced today or the way we consume design says about our culture?
2: I think that a lot of design is designed somewhere, made somewhere random else, wherever it could be cheapest. And it's so much more on a faster consumption-like cycle. You look to the past and there's older furniture that has lasted. That's a beautiful material that can hold up over time. You can be refinished, reupholstered, versus being, oh, it's broken, it's trash, it's thrown away. So looking forward, how do you make furniture that is considered? How do you make it still values craft? I'm not a designer maker. I don't have that wood shop in my garage that I'm making everything in. I'm working with people that really do that professionally. I understand the processes, but it's not my handicraft. But I want to be able to, you know, still make products at some sort of scale. So these aren't one-off pieces. They're not mass-produced, but they're still able to be done at some sort of scale. That values craft. That values that high-end material. And it's considered furniture for people that want something different.
0: I want to ask, and this is maybe looping back to your own personal ethos. You talked about design as being about problem solving, but is there an element of beauty that's worth discussing and exploring too?
2: Absolutely. I think beauty is an intrinsic human value. People love beautiful things. And having something that does have beauty in it, especially as a product in your home, you're just going to want it more. It's going to be so much nicer to live with that thing. And it's a worthy endeavor. It can't be the only thing you pursue in a design, but it's worthy of putting up there with the usefulness as you're going through the design process.
0: That was Ryan Twardzik, founder of Unformed Studio. Our final conversation is with woodworker and designer Jared Rustin. He creates modern rocking chairs and other furniture pieces in his California design studio, but he also has a space in New York City. So it's appropriate that I met him here. He has produced hundreds of original pieces for residential and institutional and commercial collectors such as Google, Vans, and Levi's. But perhaps most significantly, and this is why I wanted to speak to him, he is continuing the legacy of the West Coast studio craft movement. Now, for those not in the know, it was led by California makers such as Sam Maloof and John Nyquist in the 1950s and 60s, rejecting mass production in favor of handmade experimental designs. It provides a right foundation for contemporary creatives like Jared to build on. That's a little bit of what I talked to him about at this year's ICFF in our beautiful pop-up studio.
2: There's maybe a bit of freedom that exists in California and on the West Coast in the same way that, you know, the pilgrims seeking something new. And then from the East Coast, there was another pilgrimage, you know, that brought us Levi's and the miners and you know, technology where they're just, you know, maybe like class distinction was less and people were, they had some freedom to move and innovate and less people telling them no or siloing them into certain roles. So you have people like Sam Maloof who started as a graphic designer and then out of necessity started doing some projects for himself and used that graphic design ability to apply to his craft. And at the time it was a novelty to have individual makers creating work. Factory furniture manufacturing had exploded to a degree that people were pretty disconnected. So it was novel. And also because of, you know, journalism and press at the time, magazines employed a number of staff that were beating the bushes for stories. So there wasn't this glut of woodworking on YouTube and Instagram and stuff to make it kind of part of a daily life. It was unique. So we got a lot of press through design fairs and shows like California Design in Pasadena and, you know, the kind of hippie movement of people just turning towards self-reliance, J.B. Blanc and others who were taking it to an artistic means of expression. Some of those makers hung on, like Sam Maloof. He evolved a bit. You know, his chairs started much more refined and Scandinavian in the 50s and went more psychedelic into the 70s and 80s. But then you have makers who, you know, like Gary Knox Bennett, for example, who he wanted to, in the 80s, play with aluminum and formica and brick, and he sort of deviated. And it makes me sad. Like Wendell Castle, for example, he wasn't on the West Coast, but he did this really insane stuff in the 60s and then started exploring other things. I don't fault him for that, but I want to kind of pick up where those guys left off. And there is room for additional evolution. And I would never presume to be the next, you know, well-known rocking chair maker, but I'll try. I mean, I'll try to contribute something.
0: Tell us a little bit about cultural legacy. I mean, what's the cultural legacy of the West Coast studio craft movement? And again, you've talked about innovation there, I guess, in terms of materiality and construction, but how do you hope to, I guess, push this cultural ideology forward as well?
2: So we were talking a little bit before the podcast about gatekeeping and things being siloed and how I do think one hallmark of the West Coast studio craft movement is this freedom. It's a little wild. It's less restrained by tradition. You know, it's like there's a lot of my designs where, okay, you look at that cantilevered frame and what it's doing is kind of scary. When the first couple models, I didn't know, would this joint hold up with this species, with that species? So it's sort of pushing, okay, these are the best practices of woodworking. These are the rules. And you'll never find a more pedantic group of a-holes than woodworkers. So you break the rules a little bit, okay? Sure, the best way to do this is have like a substrate with a veneer on top, you know? But well, what if we do it solid? Okay, well, how can we allow for expansion and contraction? And how do we resolve some of these other issues that, you know, I credit the earlier makers, but okay, let's see with our adhesive technology, okay, or our finish. Like we can create a finish that is basically like super glue, these two-part floor finishes
3: they can encapsulate and protect the wood in a way that couldn't be done with linseed oil. So how can we push it? So for me personally, besides the weaving and the different laminations, it's just, it's wood selection, it's comfort, because, you know, there's studio furniture that's really amazing, but some of Wendell Castle's rockers wouldn't be very fun to hang out in because they don't have a headrest. The back is not tall enough to chill out. And that was one of my main criteria. And I'm glad because, for example, I have a client who is in the West Coast and he does most of his business with China. So he's on calls in the middle of the night. And he sits in his rocker overlooking this gorgeous view in the Los Gatos Hills. It's not a lazy boy, but it's comfortable enough that he can be engaged on the call. He can feel the wood. It's dynamic. So, you know, some people need to walk around to generate creativity or ideas, or, you know, Aaron Sorkin's got to take showers or whatever it is, but he can rock back and forth. And growing up in the Silicon Valley, where it's like full of all these neurodivergent people, there is definitely a science to movement. My brother, who was, you know, on this autistic spectrum, we installed a swing in our garage at a therapist's urging, because that was, you know, this therapeutic benefit of this movement, this, you know, back and forth. So there is some science to it. I feel like part of creating value is making an object that you really build a relationship with. I mean, okay, table, great. Sure, the family can eat around a dining table. That's beautiful and that's cool, but a rocking chair surrounding you. And I know that's a cliche about chairs. So one of the chairs that's at the show is that client's chair. It turned out well, and I was like, can I borrow this? I'm gonna ship it to New York. I'll bring it back in a couple weeks. And he actually stopped through New York on a business trip from Europe, and he popped in and he told me, you know, I was happy to let you borrow this, but when I'm at home, I turn around and I go to sit in that chair and it's gone. And I'm not trying to make you feel bad. And this was unbidden, but he explained that it's become such a fixture that it's when like a pet is not around or something else is missing. And that's the most gratifying thing that I could think of. Back to the gatekeeping thing. So when I decided I'm going to be a woodworker, I thought, okay, I'll get a design degree, something to fall back on. Maybe I'll do this kind of as a hobby or and as a side quest. But I reached a point where I personally couldn't be at a computer. I needed to work with my hands. I already had a perspective. And I do think that kind of comes from graphic design. If I was going to give advice to a young person who wanted to be a chair designer, don't go to architecture school, don't go to design school, or at least study graphic design. You know, Sam Maloof's 10 years learning graphic design, he learned about negative space. Or, I mean, if you can design a good band poster, if you know how to locate, you know, your fonts and you appreciate typography, that's a better path toward making a chair than architecture, at least in my opinion. You're dealing with the most fundamental aspects of like black, white, negative space, form, curves. So there was no career path. It's like I could look at Sam Maloof and I could look at these others and I could say, okay, they figured it out somehow. And I toured art schools and I looked at their woodworking shops. I looked at the course catalog and I thought, wow, there's a lot of theory here and not as much learning how to use a router. It was discouraging. It was expensive. And I would ask these schools, like, what can your graduates expect from going into debt $100,000 for this arts degree? And they'd say, I don't know, maybe 10% get into the field that they've studied. And at that time, I found this community college in LA called Cerritos with a 60,000 square foot shop. One guy basically had gotten all this industry sponsorship and really dynamic staff. And I actually showed up on a Sunday. It was bustling. I mean, people were in there working. Huge bench room, huge machine room, cabinet and CNC, if you're into that. But I signed up immediately, paid $11 a unit. So my semester Incredible. Was like a couple hundred dollars. And through that community college, I was put in touch with a guild. I snuck my way into this guild of craftspeople in Southern California and eventually started apprenticing with them. So I'd, you know, do 2 days in Long Beach and 1 day in San Pedro and 2 days in Pasadena, 1 day in Manhattan Beach and just bouncing around these one-man shops and learning and seeing, okay, this guy's figured out this business, and maybe I could do it a little different or a little better. Obviously, you have to have this irrational confidence, and you need the naivete. That will allow you to get deep enough that there's no turning back and you have no other marketable skills and you have to make it work.
0: That was designer Jared Rustin there talking to me at ICFF. And that's all for today's show. For more design stories, pick up a copy of Monocle magazine. Today's episode was produced by Hassan Anderson and edited by Elliot Greenfield and Christy O'Grady. I'm Nick Manise. Thanks for listening.
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4: 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It's the brilliant Pomme Lintaise.
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0: very pleasant, calm, beautifully crafted and well-produced synth-pop single from Alice. How nice. 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

brand new to the playlist. That is, of course, Givian, the American R&B singer-songwriter from Long Beach, California, who gained widespread recognition for his baritone vocals. That's the last track from me, wishing you a wonderful weekend. Don't go anywhere. We've got Thomas Waterhouse to take you to the big interview next.

0: You're listening to Monocle Radio in association with Chanel Watches. The silhouette of the J12 watch sets itself apart with its clean, precise lines. Yet, once worn, it is its softness that stands out. Polished with diamond powder, the highly resistant ceramic that adorns it entirely feels as smooth as silk against the skin. A sensory appeal painstakingly perfected for over a quarter of a century that reveals the watchmaking excellence of Chanel. An invincible softness that becomes one with whomever wears it. Chanel Watches, official timekeeper of Monocle Radio.
1: It's 8 a.m. in Wellington, 2200 in Doha, 2000 here in London and 1400 in Chicago. That's the time on Monocle Radio, brought to you by Chanel Watches. Hello and a very warm welcome to those just tuning in. I'm Thomas Waterhouse at Midori House in London, taking over from Tom Webb here on Monocle Radio. Coming up for you in just a minute, we'll have the big interview, followed by a whole selection of music for you to enjoy. That's coming up here on Monocle Radio. Let's kick things off then with the big interview.
2: Long before the White Stripes shook the music world with Seven Nation Army, Jack White was remaking furniture in Detroit. From the age of 15, the band's singer and guitarist began honing his upholstery skills and exploring hardware store art, both deeply rooted in the American Motor City's industrial history and urban decay. Though White went on to travel the world with the Stripes and several other bands, his tools were never far out of reach. The multidisciplinary artist continued to make furniture, sculptures, and interactive works out of his workshops in Detroit and Tennessee for friends and family. Yet, despite decades in the spotlight, Wyatt's prodigious portfolio has never been displayed in a gallery. These words may disappear. His first major exhibition at Newport Street Gallery in London connects craftsmanship, industrial materials, and the visual language of the American Midwest, exploring the intersection of art, design, and music production. For the big interview, I joined Jack White at the Newport Street Gallery for a tour of the exhibit and to hear more about his process, why mistakes are important, and how he wants viewers to have a visceral engagement with his work. While we're walking up, I do want to talk to you about the space that we're in. It is gigantic. Oh, it is enormous. Yeah. Has it encouraged you, has it moved you to scale up some of your work?
3: Yeah. Absolutely, because at first when Damien offered the idea, I thought, well, maybe I'll have enough to do that first gallery room, you know, because I have pieces that go back to the 1990s that I've been working on. And this has been planned for like 4 years now, so over time I've had more and more ideas and have worked more and more in my shop and during the winters and the holidays. So,
2: and going back to the 1990s, upholstery, your first trade, Francis Bacon, he was famously a carpenter. There's been lots of artists who were tradespeople.
3: Yeah.
2: What do you think the relationship is between that skill and art?
3: Well, it is an art form in a way, like, you know, and but it's an art form that gives you a little bit more expanse with creativity. Like if you're a plumber, electrician, a plumber, maybe the art form of how they bend the pipes and how they lay things out and conduit can be really exciting, you know, to think about if you were a tradesman in that trade. But in upholstery, you're working with fabrics and you're working with padding, you're working with antiques, refinishing wood. So you have to be basically an amateur carpenter to be part of it, amateur wood finisher or a professional wood finisher, really. So there's all those components. My take on it was always they were half sculptures and half functioning furniture. Over here you can see this one's called Sonic Temple. And so a lot of people, they might just see it's a nice bench with some nice blue mohair. this was actually a bench from a Masonic temple in America, and I knocked it apart, refinished all the wood, re-glued it together as a gift for a friend of mine who owns a studio in an old Masonic temple in Kentucky. And you can, if you come down here, you can see, you can plug into this and play instruments through this, but it does strange things to the sound, strange, unpredictable things to the sound when it comes out. I wish I had this wired up for you to hear. And I never told him what it's doing inside. It's all hidden in there. But the speakers are underneath, and the sound comes out. And over here, like, as you know, Masons with all their secret things, reach under there with your hand, right under the woods. Like this.
4: Yeah.
3: See this?
4: Yes.
3: Pull
4: it.
3: Yeah.
4: Oh, my word. You would not believe what I've just pulled out. Is this actually original to the piece? It's a gigantic metallic...
3: No, I put this there. I found this Masonic sword. Yeah.
4: I am now wielding a rather dangerous-looking sword. So did you pick this up unrelated to where you picked...
3: And I installed it in there, yeah. But like I said, you know, my people would walk by, wouldn't even... They would just think it was a bench. This is the beauty of this trade. You can do a lot with it.
4: You're no stranger to interactive art. Is that important to you?
3: Yeah. If you can get anybody interested in anything like that, you know, I mean, you're doing a good job because it's hard to get people's attention. You know?
4: Yes. And talking about art that has a practical use to it, is it important to you that, you know, you can have a piece of furniture as art, but you can also use it practically?
3: Yeah. I mean, that's a beautiful thing because... If it has another layer to it, I mean, most people's furniture obviously is just functional. But again, it's being trained in that concept that the time we live in now, the modern times, is most of it's been made to throw away, not to redo. And a lot of people can't afford to get furniture redone. So if you can find, like a happy balance, interesting things will happen. This bench over here is pretty cool. The finish on it is black, and I'm going to be touching it up. It's been in our pressing plant hallway in Detroit at Third Man Records. So you can see some of the edges have been worn out. But I did this from scratch up, or refinished the whole thing. The black is 78 records, old 78 records, melted in lacquer thinner. If you put an old 78 record in lacquer thinner, it disintegrates, it liquefies. And you can use that as a wood varnish, because it's lacquer.
4: Yeah.
3: So this is all done in music. This wood is refinished in music.
4: And it looks like a musical piece. you are a long-standing advocate for vinyl.
3: Yeah.
4: And it's odd to see it in this form, in the physical yeah. world. Are you using art and sculpture as a move away from digitization?
3: Well, anytime you can get something real in your hands, you know, then it takes on another level, you know. We were in the early days of Third Man Records and the White Stripes too. We were on television and giving them vinyl copies of our record to hold up when everybody was holding up CDs, the presenters and all that. And we were trying to help that format not die. You know, everyone we knew, we were all record collectors too. We did a great job. It's really worked. It took many years to keep this alive, and Third Man Records being a real institution in Nashville and Detroit really helped us get to the point where pop singers are making records on vinyl in multiple formats, you know, so it really worked. And there's a reverential nature to it, the same as when you go to a movie theater and you sit in a theater and you close doors and you turn the lights off. You're reverential to the art form, and people put their phones away and get involved, you know.
4: Yeah.
3: And that's the best way to get involved in music, is dropping a needle and you actually see it spinning.
4: Yeah.
3: It's magical.
4: Or you can talk to your pieces of art, produce music that way.
3: Yeah.
4: Talking about touching up some of these discarded items, mm-hmm. there are imperfections in your art, and you've often celebrated imperfections in music and indeed now the physical art. Why is that?
3: Well, the mistakes are usually the best part. I think, you know, we're living in an age where everything's computerized and they're trying to remove every mistake. But I think people say who love film, they like to watch a train crash in an old film, that's really a real train going over a cliff. Yeah. We think we're doing a replication of it with computers, and it gets close, but you still know in the back of your head that's not real. Yeah. That's not real. I think people have had decades now of that kind of CGI, yeah. or the idea of music and Pro Tools where on a computer they've clicked out every mistake and they've made it perfectly in tune and perfectly in the tempo is perfect from the beginning to the end. That just doesn't happen in real life. When a band starts playing a song in real life, or a tribe sitting around a fire starts playing a song, they're not playing the same speed by the time they finish the song. Yeah. That's just kind of unnatural, you know. That's like our heartbeat when we climb those stairs. Our heart rate changed, and now it's coming back down because we're standing still. That's reality, you know. When you make everything the same tempo, like all pop music is, you can tell people are talking about things like fatigue, musical fatigue. Mm-hmm. Why is music so terrible these days? And people ask these questions like, that has a lot to do with it. The fatigue of removing all the soul and all the mistakes, quote unquote mistakes, from everything has always been a big mistake, in my opinion. So yeah, when you're the people who make Persian rugs and they leave, or rugs in Afghanistan, they leave one mistake in the rug, or a Zen garden where you leave one mistake in the garden with some leaves falling on the rocks, and reverential to trying to attain perfection. These are things that have been going on for a long time. These have been traditions in a lot of cultures where you don't perfect things, you know?
4: You reference Third Man Records. Our audience would love to know what Third Man Records has got to do with art.
3: Well, it's because kind of became a headquarters for all the things that I wanted to be creative about, and putting together a hive and a team of people. You can only do so much by yourself, you know, and you can get into bigger projects with collaborations with others. You know, I wouldn't have been able to make this tree in my backyard by myself. So this is definitely an example of collaboration between many people.
4: We're standing looking at a tree, and I can't tell you how high we are. I mean, what do you estimate?
3: It must be 35 feet up now, I think.
4: Yeah. And we're looking at a tree that was once standing. I say standing proudly. It's standing dead in Detroit?
3: In Nashville.
4: Nashville.
3: Yes.
4: And how is it here?
3: So a tree had died in my backyard in Nashville, and all the leaves had fallen off and all that, been there for a couple of years, and I decided to paint it red. So we painted it red. And then what happened, though, was it trapped all the moisture inside, and so the tree started to collapse after a couple of years. So talking with Damien Hirst's team here at the gallery, and Connor Hirst, who's producing the show, we just came up with this idea of recreating that tree from two-dimensional photographs. We only had a few two-dimensional photographs, so we used those photographs to make a three-dimensional CAD file so that we could recreate this in resin. And it really worked in the end. It really worked. It's just turned into this outstanding piece now. And it's just so gigantic. I just can't believe that this gallery has a room tall enough to display this.
4: I don't want to put words into your mouth, but there is a theme of decay that touches throughout as we walk around. Yeah. And Detroit, we can't ignore the fact that it's a city that has seen decay, but also reinvention. Is that something that you're trying to comment on here?
3: Yeah, absolutely. Let's go over to these pieces that were made in Detroit in my basement when I was a teenager. So these are pieces go all the way back to the mid-90s, 94, 96. And this is a piece. This reminds me a lot of Detroit. This was from my dad's workshop. I was cleaning it out for him as a teenager, trying to organize it all. So these are all useful things, quote unquote, that I found in his shop. And that I put all together to make a sort of a tribute to him, and painted it and also covered it in epoxy. My dad was a locksmith, so there's lots of locks. This was his favorite tool. He invented this machine called the Heat Reaper that was supposed to take heat from above drop ceilings and recycle it through your living rooms and stuff. So these are things that are attributed to him. And this is another thing. These would be things I think most people would have thrown in the dumpster. Cleaning out a room, taking things that are older and making something new out of them, like with furniture. That's kind of been my thing, and that goes all the way to music too. But this was trash picked. I was driving around Detroit, and I was kept finding these when I was doing rides around Detroit, and I'd find these abandoned kids' cars. And I think I had about 24 of them or something in my backyard at one time. The neighbors are getting concerned. So I was planning to make multiple sculptures of just like this. You know, would have filled up a whole gallery, and I only got this one done. It's called Coupe Car at 99 degrees, and then, so I just made this recent one as a mini coupe, a sidecar for it.
4: It's extremely cool, and I do want to refer to this piece with the locksmith that you did in the 90s. This is deeply personal. Mm. This is not for sale.
3: This is not for sale, this one, yeah. But almost everything is for sale on this show. There's only a couple that aren't, but I think I have to keep that one.
4: You do, for my Can we just go back to the 90s then?
3: Yeah.
4: That was quite a while ago.
3: Yeah.
4: And you've been creating art ever since. It's 2026. Why is now the time to put it out to the public?
3: You know, nobody encouraged me until Damien did. So we took a tour of Damien's studio, and I showed him a couple pictures of my sculptures. And he said, oh, when's your next show? And I said, I've never done a show. Nobody's invited me to or said you should do one. There was one actor, Ethan Suplee, that I worked with in Cold Mountain. He had seen some of the sculptures. He came to my house once. He encouraged me that about 10 years ago. And I just thought, oh, okay, maybe he's an art collector or something. But Damien said, come to at my gallery, come do a show. So that was like 4 years ago. So, yeah, I found a lot of these pieces had been knocking around in my attics and in my upholstery shop out back. I still have my upholstery shop, and which I still work on all these sculptures in. So I refurbished all the older ones from the 90s and then did a lot more new ones in the last couple of years. So much so that it's taken up the entire gallery, all six of these rooms of the gallery now. Where when you originally said that, maybe I could just fill that first room with a few of my pieces. So now we've got it well laid out. It's nice.
4: Well, that's what strikes me the most, is that we're looking at 30, 40 years between the pieces of art, and yet you can tell they're by the same artist, and there is definitely a synergy between them. Have you kept a unique style throughout the years?
3: Yeah, I think if I don't think too hard about things, if I don't put too much effort in trying too hard, style comes out. I think that's kind of true for most artists. You recognize your style because it's coming from your gut, your initial reaction of what color to paint something or what shape something is appealing. But if you think too hard about it, then I think you start losing your style. It becomes more mediocre or more pedestrian or something like that. If you just go with your gut and you make quick decisions, or you let your subconscious make a decision quickly, that's when your style pops out, because you can't help it. You can't help it. I like that color, or I like that shape. So that happens a lot. This room is going to be pretty interesting, because these are... I designed an amplifier for Fender that was released last year. And what I did was I gave it to six different artists to do whatever you want with the amplifier, make it into whatever kind of sculpture or painting that you want. As long as the amplifier still works, you can do whatever you want. So this one right here is Damien Hirst's.
4: I could have guessed that.
3: Yes. And that cow's head over there, that red cow's head, is going to go on top of it.
4: Oh, that's going to look fantastic.
3: So then this is Ai Weiwei here. So how nice to... Ai Weiwei did a collab for this show. And that's Shepherd Fairey, the red, white, and black one. And that's over there's a Detroit cast corridor artist, Robert Sestock.
4: Fantastic.
3: This is Rob Jones, a graphic artist who lives down in Texas. And then over here, it hasn't arrived yet from Customs, is still looking at all the pieces, but this is Dustin Miller. You can see why Customs is... taking a closer look at this one, because look at all the items.
4: I wouldn't let you through TSA with that. That looks almost like Peter Blake.
3: it's great, because he's totally removed the cabinet, and there's the amplifier there, and there's the speakers. So this will be great to hear what this sounds like.
4: And is there found art in here?
3: I haven't learned the whole thing yet. I just saw this photograph just a couple of days ago, so I haven't seen it in person. I can't wait to hear him tell me about it.
4: I wanted to talk to you about found art, because there is a lot of found art here. Mm. We've been talking about what pieces speak to you. When is a piece of found art finished? When have you discovered something and said, this is a piece of art?
3: I think you have to be able to just have some kind of visceral engagement with it as soon as you see something. You can make up the most incredible story or incredible seven layers deep of metaphors involved in something. But if people look at it and it doesn't engage them, then whatever, you know? It's like you have the most beautiful poem, but you set it to music that doesn't allure people. then it didn't work, you know? You're trying to share with other people something. That's the line where something that I see that I think is interesting, is that something other people will see? There's so many different pieces here, and it was really interesting having different people that I know, like friends or stuff, that which pieces they say they like, you know, and everybody says something different. And you're like, wow, I would have never thought that guy would like that, you know?
4: Yeah.
3: And you never know what people like.
4: But there are so many different pieces. You've got sculpture, you've got art, you've got furniture, you are multidisciplinary, you can clearly lead in different fields, but you must have a favorite. Is there a medium that you prefer to work in?
3: Well, when it comes to music, I like playing the drums. That's my favorite part. When it comes to
4: smashing things.
3: Yeah, making sculptures and stuff, I like the furniture-based things that are rescuing something from the rubbish heap, as you say over here. Finding beauty where it was one step away from a landfill is something that I am really attracted to. So it's rare that I, you know, this is sort of, you could label it constructed sculpture, or I call it sometimes that, or hardware store art or something like that, where you're finding beauty in these items and trying to give it a new metaphor. That's what I'm drawn to the most.
4: What is hardware store art?
3: So it's sort of like I keep imagining myself, like if I was sent, I used to be sent as a runner, I used to work for contractors and carpenters and upholsterers, and they would send me to go to the hardware store and get different things. But, you know, I would start fantasizing when I did, like, what if I bought this hammer, but then I painted this hammer blue before I brought it back, and would they notice? And, you know, the colors that they put on products to make you want to buy them when they're perfunctory tools, when they're a cross-cut saw or a drill gun or whatever, they put these alluring colors on things. And what do those colors mean? And every company has to pick their own color. If you notice, there are all these different companies, and DeWalt is yellow, and Milwaukee's red, Ryobi is green or whatever the hell it is. They have an identity to them to make people trust them. I'm always trying to figure out what colors mean to different people. You know, I definitely am always pushing as really powerful colors to allure people. You know, there's no grays and tans and beiges, you know, in kind of in my brain. So it's always like, how simple can ideas get, and how complicated can you get with them and still get people attracted to the concept? So the items they sell at a hardware store, it always makes me laugh or intrigues me when they decide to paint them a certain color, when they don't have to, but they're just trying to get you to buy it, you know? So that's funny to me. It's like people say something about, like, you know, the colors that McDonald's has in there, the red and yellow arches and stuff. There's somebody said that psychologically that evokes your appetite, that somehow triggers your appetite to see red and yellow together. I don't know if that's true, but, you know, it's definitely wild to see the different reactions from different colors.
4: Well, talking about different reactions, you're going to be open here till September in London.
3: Yeah.
4: People are going to respond differently to different pieces, as you've already said.
3: Yeah.
4: What is like the A grade? What is like the best response you could possibly get from someone?
3: Oh, man, just that they got something out of it. Anything, you know? Somebody thought it, if they thought it was, brought a tear to their eye, or they made them angry, or they thought it was bullshit or ridiculous, or made them laugh. I mean, anything. I mean, if I listen to Captain Beefheart, sometimes I'm brought to tears by how beautiful it is. And other times I'm laughing at how ridiculous and absurd what he does is. And he's getting lots of different reactions. If you get even one reaction, though, like if you're a heavy metal band and you just get rage from a crowd, okay, then all right, you got something, you shared something together. But there's so many emotions that you could try to share. You just get in a mode of trying to, well, what about joy? You know, what about trying to play with that a little bit? What about pride?
4: Yeah.
3: Let's experiment with pride today with this piece. You just sit around working with materials and seeing what kind of it pushes you to do.
4: Final question then, the title of your exhibition,
3: yeah.
4: What does it mean?
3: Well, it was something that I wrote. Roe Peterhans, who's from Detroit, and he's been producing the show with me, and he suggested that as a title for the show. And I thought that was a great idea. These thoughts may disappear. I had written that in chalk on a piece of fabric that I was covering a cushion in. And the idea being that every time someone sits on that cushion, the chalk is going to be wiped away a little bit. And maybe by the time it's reupholstered 20, 30 years from now, that whole message would have disappeared. Or maybe there would just be a little hint of it left, you know. So that's the poster for the show, you know, written in chalk. And it's a concept of, everything you say to somebody, they might remember it and they might not. Maybe people might get something out of this show when they come to it, but maybe a week later they're not thinking about it or talking about it anymore. Why do we still talk about Elvis, you know? he's still getting people to talk about him. He's been dead for like 50 years or something. You know, we're still talking about Van Gogh. And that's a testament to the thoughts they had did not disappear. They're still being processed by people. I guess that's the danger when you create and you go on and stage and share with somebody, or you put something in a book or you paint something. You're trying to share with other human beings, and you might not succeed at it. You might fall flat on your face, you know? You might disappear. And we all die, and they say it only takes two generations for someone to forget who you are. That can be a scary thought, or it could be a thrilling challenge in your life to make the best of yourself.
4: Well, here's to it being a great success.
3: Thank you very much.
4: Thank you.
3: Thank you. I appreciate it.
2: Thank you to Jack White. His exhibition, These Thoughts May Disappear, is open until mid-September 2026 at Newport Street Gallery, London. That's it for this edition of The Big Interview. It was edited by Steph Chungu. From me, Tom Webb, thanks very much for listening. Until next time, goodbye.
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0: 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That was Paris-based Jean Tonique with Something to Talk About. 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
1: Il y a eu des victoires, il y a eu des hauts, des bas, des doutes. Mais ça y est, objectif presque atteint. 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

0: You are listening to Monocle Radio in association with Chanel Watches. The silhouette of the J12 watch sets itself apart with its clean, precise lines. Yet once worn, it is its softness that stands out. Polished with diamond powder, the highly resistant ceramic that adorns it entirely feels as smooth as silk against the skin. A sensory appeal, painstakingly perfected for over a quarter of a century, that reveals the watchmaking excellence of Chanel. An invincible softness that becomes one with whomever wears it. Chanel Watches, official timekeeper of Monocle Radio.
1: 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That's the time on Monocle Radio, brought to you by Chanel Watches. I'm Thomas Waterhouse in Studio One here at Midori House with you on Monocle Radio. Coming up for you in just a moment, we'll have Monocle on Fashion and we'll enjoy some great music together as well. That's all ahead right here on Monocle Radio. It's time then for the latest episode of Monocle on Fashion.
2: 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I'm Natalie Theodosi, Monocle's fashion director and your host. 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
3: All of that kind of comes back to the idea of being precise with our funds, being precise with our design and our creativity. 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
2: 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Alexis tells us how he completely reimagined the label's marketing approach and values this second time round.
4: I built this organically without a blueprint or anything about business. So it was very much creating craft first.
2: That's all ahead here on Monocle on Fashion. On today's episode, we wanted to take a closer look at New York fashion. Because, contrary to what many in the fashion industry are saying, this is still a formidable fashion capital with a lot of exciting design talent. It's true that the days of New York Fashion Week, gathering the global fashion community at the Tens in Bryant Park, are long gone. There are fewer commercial powerhouses dominating the fashion and culture conversation, aside from Ralph Lauren and Tory Burch. And the new generation of brands achieving global recognition and scale, think Kate, Tom Brown, The Row, they're still doing things in a different, more discreet way and focusing on occupying quite specific niches. As for the independents, they have completely redefined what it means to build a successful business in America. They don't want to open 200 doors in the next 2 years and branch out in every category. Instead, they want to get to know their own customer. Some even host events at home. They want to produce collections sustainably and in smaller batches. And they think of design that transcends seasons and trends. Daniela Kalmayer is a perfect example of one such designer. She called in from New York to tell us more about her story and design philosophy.
3: I went to the London College of Fashion. Prior to going to school there, I had worked for a New York brand called Luca Luca starting from when I was 16 years old. And I was just like in love with being in New York and working in the city and being in the garment district. So I took any work that I could find, whether it was an internship or freelance work. So I worked for Luca Luca and Proenza. When I went to school in London, I did an apprenticeship with Alexander McQueen. And I just really fell in love with making clothes and making beautiful clothes fit. And my focus at the London College of Fashion was actually tailoring. And I did my thesis there on Teddy Boys in London. And when I moved back to New York, it was sort of like the beginning of the market crash. People weren't hiring. Fashion had really pushed in a direction of contemporary clothes and contemporary aesthetic that just even from a very young age, I didn't feel connected to. And I was raised by strong women who were always immaculately dressed, but never with a brand name in sight. And I was very attracted to the idea of just beautiful quality clothes that fit, that lasted. I had clothes that I had been wearing in my 20s that were my mom's from when she was in her 20s. And I believed in clothes that lasted and could be reinvented as you sort of evolve and reinvent yourself. And so I was very young at the time. I was in my early 20s and I had a mentor who I would go and sit and have coffee with or lunch with in the garment center in between our jobs. And I said to him, I don't really know where to work. I don't know what I'm supposed to be doing. I don't really believe in these clothes, but I really love fashion. And he said, I think you should start your own brand. So I very naively set out with some basically pocket cash from working as a waitress and decided to start a brand that kind of bridged the gap between luxury quality and luxury longevity with contemporary price point and contemporary accessibility and wearability. And it took me a long time for that to take off for many different reasons. One, I was not well funded, and so I didn't have some sort of behemoth marketing machine behind me or sales reps and connections to stores, but also the stores themselves didn't really have a place for that kind of gray area that I was trying to fill. You were either in designer ready-to-wear or you were a contemporary brand, and I kind of fit in between and therefore neither. So it's kind of amazing that after all of these years, that seems to be exactly what women want. And I think I had a sense for that when I set out to start Kelmeyer.
5: That's so interesting because you're right. Brands used to be siloed in some ways and put in boxes. You're either contemporary, you're either luxury, and you couldn't kind of move in between those worlds. But do you find that now that the world and then the market has evolved so much, that has been really your success recipe in some ways, that you have stuck to that initial vision and that you've kept the price points better while also giving us incredible quality, incredible tailoring?
3: Yeah, I think it has been a huge help to me that the market has caught up and the way that women dress have evolved. I mean, I could go into the psychology of all of it in depth, and I love to watch this sort of like the chart of how this has all come to work. But I think that also the autonomy that we have, both as shoppers and as business owners, through the internet, through the ability to open our own retail, through the ability to sell online. I mean, you have to remember when I started my brand 14 years ago, none of my peers had their own e-commerce. You know, it was rare that you would even have like a full website that posted anything more than like your lookbooks. And I wanted to go directly to the customer. So I think that a lot of things have changed and evolved and caught up to it. But I also think that the way that I saw women wanting to dress, the way that I imagined clothes existing in a wardrobe you know, throughout time, throughout generations, I think that that always existed. We've just changed the way that we see it or that we interact with our own wardrobes.
5: And I think you mentioned that you weren't well-funded, which is usually what it takes for fashion brands, especially independent ones, to take off, because it's such a difficult, expensive process to produce a collection and to keep doing it and to wait for payments from your wholesale partners if you're working that way. But do you think that that might have also worked in your favor in the sense that nothing happened in a rush and you were in control of how the business grew?
3: 100%. I always say creativity exists in constraint. You know, when you have the world at your fingertips, you know, and you can do anything, and often you it creates like a paralysis of choice. I think that so much of my creativity, so much of the ethos of my brand and the way that I even think about how women choose and select the things that they want to spend money on and how they want to make it easy for themselves when they have more important things in to do in their lives than stand in front of their closets. All of that kind of comes back to the idea of being precise with our funds, being precise with our design, being precise with the way that we use our resources and our creativity. And so I think that that applies to a lot of different fields, that, you know, there's a lot of creativity and constraint.
5: I love that. And tell me also, does living and running the brand from New York, does that play a role? Because it's a city with such energy and such a vibrant creative scene that it must impact kind of like the way you think, that the people that you have around you, and then finally affect the designs as well.
3: 1,000%. I mean, it would be impossible to imagine any other way. I mean, I'm very inspired by other cities that I go to, and I think another part of my creativity certainly turns on when I travel and visit other places and see the architecture or experience other cultures, even like the food that you eat, the way the customs that you experience. But I think New York, to your point, it is so lively. There's always something, you know, you were always on the go. I think it has so much to do with the way that I think about kind of synthesizing all of our life experiences into one source of inspiration. You know, my customer might drop her kids off at school at 7 a.m., then go to a board meeting, then go to a luncheon, then go to a dinner and go out with her friends, all in the same clothes, all while presenting herself in the best possible way. And you never know who you're going to bump into on the street. All of these like amazing moments are part of what I'm thinking about. How do I problem solve for this? How can this jean transform into a suit? That's a little bit like extreme, but I think that that's how I dress. That's how I see my friends dress. I'm surrounded by inspiring women, inspiring people, people who are changing the world, people who are inspiring other people. And I think imagining what would make them feel good is how I go into every collection.
5: Feel about being part of New York Fashion Week, because it's changed. It's not what it used to be. So some people are giving it a little bit of negative press, but at the same time, I think that it's reinventing itself, and actually it's having an amazing moment with a whole new generation of brands, including yours. So what's your take as someone who participates in it and hosts some incredible shows?
3: There's obvious restrictions in New York. You know, that we don't have big grand palais and large halls that are super accessible the way they might be in older cities like Paris. I'm not going to deny that there's an incredible romance and glamour associated with showing in a city like that. But I don't think New York is dead. If anything, it's a place of innovation. It's, you see brands popping up everywhere. I also think Fashion Week has no playbook. You know, we created Fashion Week, and so we can change Fashion Week. There are still incredible brands showing out of here, like my myself included. But Tori always puts on an amazing show. Kate always puts on an incredible show. And then there's also brands that say we don't have to put on a big, you know, theatrical performance or huge lights or a 1,000-person audience, you know, like Ekau Slada. You see a brand like, you know, I was just looking at the pictures, like Susan Alexandra, who has like a quirky accessories brand, put on a dog show. I think New York is also a place of innovation where the rules don't apply and you can really create your own audience, you can create your own brand. And I just believe that whatever is right for you is right for you. It was not that long ago that we weren't doing runway shows. We were doing breakfast presentations. And that was perfect for us because it also highlighted the beauty of our community and put the people in the room as part of the show just as much as the models and the new collection.
5: That was womenswear designer Daniela Kalmayer. You are listening to Monocle on Fashion. New York's changing fashion landscape isn't just reflected in its up-and-coming designers. Alexis Bitar has been designing jewelry since 1990. He opened his first boutique in 2002 and won the CFDA's Accessory Designer of the Year award in 2010. Then, in 2015, Bitar made the decision to exit his namesake label, selling it to heritage brand Brooks Brothers. Over the following 5 years, the brand struggled under its new ownership, with sales declining from an estimated $55 million to $12 million. When Brooks Brothers filed for bankruptcy, Bitar seized the opportunity to buy back the brand. But it was not simply a case of bringing back the Alexis Bitar of 2015. In the intervening 5 years, both the market and Bitar himself had changed. Monocle on Fashion's producer, Lily Austin, spoke to the jewelry designer from his apartment in Brooklyn to hear about the brand's second act, shaking up fashion marketing with the Bitarverse concept and running a namesake label that reflects his values.
4: I was first introduced to antique jewelry when I was probably like 8 at an antique store in central Maine. There was an antique dealer, her name was Mrs. Ivers, and she had like cotton ball, like gray hair, bright blue eyes. And she would teach me a little bit about the history of antique jewelry. My parents are both, they were both history professors. So I think I was, you know, introduced to the arts from them, from a history perspective. And I think Mrs. Ivers was the first entry into it. Then I started selling antique jewelry on St. Mark's in 1982 when I was 13, and was starting to sell like antique jewelry and then eventually antique vintage clothes from 1982 to 1988. And that was kind of how that all started.
6: Mm. And then what was the big break? What was the moment that you went from that to having your own brand?
4: So I became a total drug addict and I got sober when I was 22. And at that point is pretty much when I started designing. I just took all my energy and focus and started to create and design and still sold on the street for a few more years and eventually started selling to Barney's and Bergdorf's and stores started picking me up. And I think I grew very organically. It was not like, oh, I'm going to build a big brand. I did not start like that. I built this organically without a blueprint or knowing anyone in the industry or anything about business. So it was very much creating craft first. And I'd say roll forward 10 years. And that's when I really feel like the brand was formed. And I think there's never been one big break that kind of catapulted the business. I definitely think there were a few breaks. One was designing Burberry's first jewelry collection. They hadn't had accessories, or jewelry, I should say, prior, and when Rosemary Bravo had come into the business as the CEO, they asked me to design a capsule collection. So that was a big break, and lots of breaks. I have to admit, I don't know if they're breaks, but like there's definitely like lots of momentum that built and built and built till it became kind of like a global brand.
6: Mm. And then in 2015, you sold the brand to Brooks Brothers to focus on raising your children. And then in 2021, bought it back. Tell me about that return. Did you have any reservations about coming back to the business? And what did you want to change when you came back?
4: Yeah, that's a good question. I was just talking about it. But, you know, it's interesting. When I sold twice, actually. The first was in 2012. I sold 50% to private equity. And then in 2015, I completely stepped away and sold to Brooks Brothers. When Brooks Brothers went bankrupt, I bought my business back. And at first, it was just a relief to buy my name back and actually have the rights to my name, because there was such a extensive exclusion on what I could use my name or attach it to. So it was weird. I had kind of like first was like, I think I underestimated the impact of selling your name because I didn't really have a choice by that point. It was already done. So I think when I re-entered the business and the industry, one thing was by entering back into the industry, I was already completely over fashion in 2015. Like there was so much about the fashion industry I really, from a value system, I didn't agree with and never agreed with. So I definitely resolved myself into thinking about how if I came back, would I want to appear differently? That was more true to myself, that wasn't about chasing the money. I am a business person, so of course it's a business and I, you know, want the business to grow, but I wanted to be more selective about how I appeared with the brand, knowing that some of my decisions could exclude people. So I got comfortable with that. I got comfortable with the fact that I'm gonna design less. And I really want to love everything I design. And if I don't love it, I'm not going to sell it. I know that sounds pretty basic, but you know, when you're building a big business and you have a lot of different wholesale companies that you're selling to, like department stores, there's a lot of voices on what they need to sell. So there was a kind of a design filter for me that coming back in. There was a messaging filter that really had to do more about bridging the gap from social commentary to brand, which I've got more and more comfortable with. And the other part was I had two little kids, and I had my children as a single parent, and I came back into the industry when they were six. And it was important for me to be a present parent in raising my kids, or I kind of was like, why would I have children? And so I knew that I could run my business, design, be the creative director and parent pretty easily. And that I wouldn't get sucked in the way that I had in building it the first time, that I was old enough to harness my energy better.
6: I think this is a perfect segue perhaps to talk about the Bitterverse, because it sounds like perhaps this was one of the things that kind of fed into this new intention to focus on value. So will you just, for our listeners who perhaps aren't aware of it, will you just explain what the Bitterverse is?
4: Yeah, so I think when I bought the business back, the whole question of how I wanted to market the brand obviously came up. And, you know, it's funny, I remember talking to Brooks Brothers when they first bought the business, and they were talking about marketing and what my kind of ideas around marketing were. And, you know, I basically always felt the fashion industry makes its money by making people feel insecure, particularly the upper echelon, and selling a dream, but also shaming you at the same time, you know? And it used to be, this has changed, it used to be that you're white and you have tons of money and you're living this aspirational life, right? And they're selling that dream. And I always struggled with that. And so when I came back, I thought, okay, how do I want to market? And I actually hate Instagram. I think Instagram is like, I actually think we all need to, our phones need to basically be blown up because I think the world would be so much better. But I was aware that in having a business, I needed to message it through these different, you know, means like Instagram. And I thought, well, what would be true to me? And I basically came up with characters, like long form narratives, is about 3 years ago. And I hadn't seen it before where there were long form narratives, storytelling with characters. The first was Teresa, who grew up in Coney Island, and she's on a lawn chair in a parking lot wearing like a leopard swimsuit, catching her son in like May with like Marbelle tucked into her bra and, you know, a can of Budweiser. And she's 65 and kind of like the opposite of what fashion brands would personify. And I loved her. I also relate to her. I think I am her. And then I started that narrative and the story of Teresa, and then I created Margot and Jules. So this world started to grow and we called it the Bitarverse. And Margot is this kind of relic of another day, kind of Upper East Side. She also grew up in Brooklyn and married her way up. She grew up in a mafia family. She killed her first two husbands. She's an alcoholic. She's completely inappropriate. And I launched her at a time when we were very much in, like, it felt like a maximum policing of everyone's etiquette, you know? And I wanted someone who was the counterculture to that, who still walked this very fine line talking about, you know, trans women, but wasn't watching every, like, she was like, fuck it, I've lived this already. Like, I don't need to watch my words. And so that was her, and she hires this assistant who she called Jules, who was a stripper in Tampa and moved to New York to be like part of this world because New York is such a like a beacon. And they have this very dysfunctional, abusive relationship. And so that was the birth of these two narratives, and the narratives just keep growing. So it's like, it's basically long form storytelling with characters that I create that I relate to on some level and love.
6: One of the things I love about them is that whether it's Coney Island or Brooklyn, it feels like what you capture is it's a caricature, but it also feels like a very real aspect of New York life. So I think, and that, I think because Alexis Bitar as a brand, I think, is so synonymous with New York anyway, it does feel to me like it perfectly marries the brand. It feels like a true extension of the brand. But I wonder, in doing this kind of marketing, did you ever wonder if and how it will translate to revenue, how it's going to work in that way?
4: Yeah, I did. I mean, one thing I do want to say is when I first launched it, it was also in the middle of COVID. And to me, it was a love story of New York City, because I'm a born New Yorker. So I grew up in Brooklyn. So I wanted to show, like, this is the New York City that I remember and love. So I'm glad that read. In terms of the marketing, it's funny. I you know, I think I've done some things well, and sometimes I just do things because I want to do them. I wasn't really thinking about selling product, and we never sell the product. I really just wanted to do it because it excited me to be, I'm always a bit of a punk at heart, even though now I'm 57, you know? And to me, it was kind of like a fuck you to fashion and a fuck you to capitalism, but I'm also selling a product the same way. Did it translate to like tons of dollars? Not really, but I kind of didn't give a shit. But did it build, you know, I had, when I bought the brand back from Brooks Brothers, the brand had been kind of muddied, right? It had been just like left, you know, for 5 years. So I had to kind of come in a little bit like a bull and just be like, actually, no, this is, you know, I'm known for being disruptive. So this is actually what this brand is. So from a halo perspective, definitely. I think everyone's eyes were on the brand. You know, a lot of people have knocked off that form of narrative marketing. And we did sell, like it did sell, but I have to admit, I can't even help it. You know what? I know I could be selling more through if I just wasn't inappropriate, or saying stuff that I believe, but I'm like, I don't really give a shit. Like, this is what I'm doing. So yeah, I seem to not care.
5: That was jewelry designer Alexis Bitar speaking to our producer Lily Austin, who also edited today's show. And that's it for this week's Monocle on Fashion. We'll be back next Monday with industry news and in-depth interviews. I'm Natalie Theodosi. Thank you so much for listening.

0: 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We have plenty of music now to finish the hour right after this short break.
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0: That was a Monocle Radio classic, a track by Future Islands called Seasons Brackets Waiting on You. 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
0: We head now to Brazil for some more music.

It's never too late for Too Late with his eclectic blend of psychedelic rock, bossa nova and pop. And that brings us to the end of another hour here on Monocle Radio. Do stay tuned.

0: You're listening to Monocle Radio in association with Chanel Watches. The strength of the Caliber 12.1 manufacturer movement lies in its uncompromising robustness. Yet it is the infinite smoothness with which it delivers the seconds that guarantees the J12's flawless chronometric precision. Visible behind is a perfectly circular oscillating weight and 191 meticulously assembled components, reflecting the prowess of the Caliber 12.1. The embodiment of Chanel's watchmaking excellence with understated strength. Chanel Watches, official timekeeper of Monocle Radio.
1: It's 8 a.m. in Sydney, midnight in Bucharest, 2200 here in London, and 11 a.m. in Honolulu. That's the time on Monocle Radio, brought to you by Chanel Watches. Hello and a very warm welcome to those of you just tuning in. We're coming to you from Studio One at Midori House in London. I'm Thomas Waterhouse. Coming up in just a few minutes, we'll have Entrepreneurs, followed by a whole hour of great music for you to enjoy. So don't go anywhere. First then, it's the Entrepreneurs.

0: Hello and welcome to The Entrepreneurs on Monocle Radio, the show all about inspiring people, innovative companies and fresh ideas in global business. On today's episode, we're headed to Paris. First, we'll meet the founder of a stunning new sauna, the largest one in France, no less, located right in the heart of the capital.
1: We are the first space of contrast therapy to open in Paris, and it's very new in Paris, so people are amazed by the place and by the effects physically and mentally.
0: And later, we'll hear from the CEO of an iconic Champs-Élysées drugstore, where you can buy champagne and magazines, as I usually like to, at 2 o'clock in the morning.
2: Champagne, you can buy caviar, you can buy cigars. It goes from 5 euros to 5,000 euros. 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
0: This is The Entrepreneurs with me, Tom Edwards. You're listening to The Entrepreneurs. Now, I'm delighted to say that I'm joined this week by a co-pilot on the show. It's Monocle's Fernando Augusto Pacheco. Welcome, Faye.
3: Oh, it's a pleasure to be here, Tom.
0: Now, Faye, you are certainly a committed Francophile, if ever there was one, and you've recently been in the French capital meeting all sorts of interesting people, from whom we're going to hear on this week's programme. I've just returned myself. We can talk more about that later. But tell me, what was your takeaway in terms of the energy in that brilliant city, Fernando?
3: I love that city. I feel like a young kid on a candy shop. And I think there's very few cities that gives that sensation to me. Tokyo is one of them, but Paris, my God, I think it's easy. There's energy in the air. And it's not just with fashion, because of course, Paris is the capital of fashion these days. A lot of brands are going there, but also in other fields. And very surprisingly to some, Tom, I have to say wellness, because let's be honest, I don't think Paris was known for, you know, their spas or their saunas as much as for other elements, as I said, fashion. But this is changing. There's been quite a lot of openings, including one that we're actually going to play here on The Entrepreneurs. I think it's a fascinating story. It's the largest sauna in Paris, but it's Paris and it's also the chicest. That's my kind of sauna, okay, Tom?
0: It's a hot ticket. We're going to be talking also about print publishing as well later. You're the presenter of The Stack. I was also in Paris last week, and we were launching our own most recent edition with some partners in the French capital. Incredible magazine energy as well. So before we get steamed up sauna-wise, what's the chemistry in Paris, which is so good for big heritage titles, well-known, established glossies, also lots of indies? What do they do right, Fernando?
3: They are doing so many right. And I think, first of all, I think there's some sort of support from the city as well to keep the kiosks alive. I think that's so important, because I think when you go to Paris, they're still there and they're actually selling magazines. Many cities, they have kiosks, but now they just sell umbrellas or other kind of things that maybe are not as relevant. But there's a strong scene. And, you know, the indies, for sure, you know, if you listen to The Stack, we've been featuring quite a lot of French titles. But even the traditional ones, they're being redesigned. So they're not resting on their laurels. And a great example is L'Équipe, which is the incredible French daily. Their magazine, they have one of the issues a week, they have a beautiful magazine just being redesigned by Yorgo Tloupas, one of our Monocle friends.
0: Magazine hero of mine, yeah.
3: So
0: yeah.
3: I like that. I like when even the kind of the more commercial titles, they are doing a redesign, they're thinking about their editorial. It's very inspiring going there as well for my show, The Stack.
0: We're going to talk about magazines and retail a little later, but let's kick off in that sauna, Faye. You've set the scene for us already. The biggest, the chicest. Be careful saying that in the capital. Just tell us where you went. Tell us what you found when you got there.
3: So basically, the week I was in Paris, it just had opened. And I was very curious because I've seen the pictures. I was like, oh my God, that's my kind of sauna. Inspiration for my future apartment. Who knows? And then I decided to speak with Chloé Buscatel. She is the co-founder of Saint-Roch. And the name is Saint-Roch because it's in the street, Saint-Roch Street, which is a very charming street in Paris. She's known in the scene because she was the owner of quite a few gyms in Paris. But now she decided to focus on this new sauna, which is specialized in this contrast therapy. So it's the hot and the cold. Very beautiful. Shall we have a listen to my interview with Chloe?
0: Let's do it.
1: We founded Punch Boxing Studios, and then we founded the group Monday Sports Club, which today has three brands: Dynamo for all the cycling activity, Punch for all the cardio high intensity, and Rise, which is a reference for all the low impact activities, so like yoga, Pilates, reformer. So we have over 20 studios in Paris now, but also opening in cities outside of Paris in France. So it's true that we were very into fitness, and a few years ago we started getting interested in more like the longevity, the recovery themes into wellness. That's how we decided to just take a step back from the group we founded, and we're still shareholders, but we're not there operationally anymore, to have time to open our new concept, which is called Saint Rock, and is built around the idea of contrast therapy.
3: It's fantastic, and it's a beautiful, elevated space, I would say, as well. Quite unique to Paris, wouldn't you say so?
1: Yes, indeed. We are the first space of contrast therapy to open in Paris. We got inspired. We travel a lot to the United States also to discover the concept, to see what are the new rising trends. And we were amazed by the effects of the contrast therapy that it can have on the body. Personally, I've worked a lot. We've been entrepreneur for a long time. I've had 2 kids in nearly 2 years. So I would, in 4 years, sorry, not 2 years. And I think I've nearly had burnouts a few times in my life. And contrast therapy, the mix of really the cold exposure, heat exposure, has helped me to regulate my nervous system in a way I had never discovered before. So it truly has an impact physically and mentally. And I think our mission with my husband Jules was really to offer this type of new practice to a maximum of person, and it's very new in Paris, so people are amazed by the place and by the effects they have. So they sleep better, they feel more energized, more relaxed as well. So yeah.
3: Is it true it is the biggest sauna in France? I did actually walk around it. It's impressive.
1: It's true. It's actually more than 60 square meters, so it is the largest sauna in France, and we're very proud of that.
3: We have beautiful music, beautiful incense. Tell us about the design, because I think for a place where you know, about wellness, I think this is so important, the way it is designed, because if there was bright lights, then maybe you wouldn't have the same effect.
1: Exactly. I think every detail that you have in this space has really been carefully selected and thought beforehand. So we worked with an architect studio that is called Future Studio. It's a Canadian-based studio, and they're quite known for their wellness work. And so her name is Alison McQuire, and she really did all this phenomenal work on the lighting, which is very important, because for a place like this where people are in bathing suits and getting in the sauna, well, you need them to feel in a safe place. So you have to have a big work on the lighting, on the colors as well. So the atmosphere feels very welcoming, very like warm colors. And then we've worked all our art direction with Olivier Léon, which is also widely known for its aesthetic and its luxury kind of inspiration. And that's what we were looking for this new business. I think before it was more mass, and now we are much more in a premium brand. So all those, and we think that in our business, all those little details are what makes a difference for our clients.
3: I have a question. Of course, you just opened quite recently. Are you thinking about some sort of membership, or you also want to attract the casual visitor to Paris?
1: We actually offer both, because we want to be quite flexible and talk to a maximum of persons. So we have just the walk-in credits that people can buy if they're here just for a weekend. And then we have memberships as well, unlimited membership, and another one with which people can come maybe like 4 times per month. So we offer a lot of flexibility, so each person can choose what is best and more suitable for them.
3: Maybe it's early to say, but are there plans already for some sort of expansion, or maybe wait and see?
1: No, there are definitely plans to expand rapidly, because I think we've been in this business for a long time. So creating spaces, creating brands, creating communities is what we know. with my husband. So we know the codes, we know what has to be done, and we are ready to roll out the Sandhog brand quite quickly. Paris is our first one because first we're French and it was important for us to do it here. But we are already looking into European cities like Madrid, like Milan. Our objective is really to have one big Sandhog flagship in every European big city. We want to roll out, and we have thought also internally the brand, the operations, to be already ready to internationalize easily.
3: Do you think Paris is a good place when it comes to wellness? Because I am, you know, to be honest, in the past, 10 years ago, I wouldn't say so, but I think there's something changing as well, right, in the country.
1: Definitely. I think in Paris, we have maybe like a 7 years deferral time. So we're late by 7 years when compared to the US. But I think Paris, and you can see it in the last Fashion Weeks, I think the last Paris Fashion Weeks has been phenomenal with a lot of international people coming in. And you could really like feel the coolness, and the atmosphere has changed in Paris. So I think it's a great place to start. And I think also in the wellness industry, a lot of people, a lot of brands are rising. A lot of product brands, but also spaces like physical brands are coming in. So we're very happy to be part of building this future of wellness in France.
3: Final one now, because I know you divide between guided and unguided rituals. I am doing the guided one. So is that the plan? Maybe a few guided ones and then you can kind of do it yourself. I think it's quite an interesting concept that you do.
1: The truth is that what I have observed from the first weeks of opening is that we have different types of consumers. We have the one that is looking for really like a relaxing moment. Maybe they're going to come with their husband, their wife, their friend, and they just want to make their own thing at their own rhythm and chatting in the social room. So that's more the free flow one. And then there are other people that are more looking for like a transcendental thing, like something where they push their limits, something where they can vocalize, they can scream. So they're more looking for an experience, like more a class. And that's why we have our guided sessions. So I think it's either two types of consumers and some will like one and we hate the other one and reverse. Or it's true that our first customers that come in, we usually recommend to start by a guided session just for them to have the rules of the house in mind, to know how to, what can you do to actually be able to stay 20 minutes in a sauna, how do you breathe, and then most importantly, the cold plunge. Cold plunging is not an easy thing. It's really uncomfortable. So there's some rules to follow. And when you have those rules and those tips in mind, then it gets really easy. So I think starting by a guided session helps you to know what to do. And then you can just come on your own and do your own thing.
0: That was Chloe Buscatel, the co-founder of Saint Laurent. Fernando, a little hot under the collar. Hot, cold, does it agree with you? I've tried recently myself here in London. It was pretty good, I must say. I felt very reinvigorated, and that's hard doing for a man of my advancing years.
3: Listen, I'm a little bit of a chicken tongue. You know, I don't deal well with the hot and cold, but there, it was so nice. I think, you know, there was a ritual. So people kind of said, you know what, if you're feeling too hot, you can leave it. I remember because I was a selection of people, I was the first one to leave. I have to be really honest here. But nevertheless, there was some lovely tea there for me after. I had a great time.
0: Well, if you want to find out more about how you can get involved, you can find out more by heading to saint-roch.com. You're listening to The Entrepreneur. Still with me, I'm delighted to say, here in Studio One of Midori House in London is Fernando Augusto Pacheco. Faye, thanks for being with me.
3: A pleasure, Tom.
0: On the show. Look, we mentioned the Stack already, our flagship print and publishing program. I'm sure you've had, I'm going to call it a Monocle magazine emergency. You've needed to get mags fast at all hours. When in Paris, it's not a red phone, it's not the emergency services, but there is a hero you can turn to, Faye, is that right?
3: Absolutely. It's Publicis drugstore. It's honestly, I visited this shop most times when I go to Paris. It's unique to Paris because I never seen something like this. You can actually buy magazines at 3 a.m. if you want, but you can also get a bottle of champagne or any beverage of choice. You can get caviar.
0: What are you toasting at that hour, Fernando?
3: Well, there's always...
0: On a weekday work trip.
3: There's always things to toast. But I was always very curious, Tom. I was like, who manages that? I mean, this is so unique. And it does have a very famed tradition in the city. It was one of the first kind of 24-hour shops in Paris as well, where at the time when they opened, it was not very usual. And we're going to hear from the CEO of Publicis Drugstore. Currently, they have the only discotheque in the whole of Champs-Élysées and the only cinema as well. So they're keeping that tradition. Of course, in the past, there were more cinemas. Unfortunately, that's not the case anymore. But Publicis is there, you know, and it's a place, I don't know, you can have a drink, you can have a dance, you can buy magazines, you can drink champagne. It's the dream, you know, literally. Sorry, I'm hyping it up because I'm a fan. I'm not going
0: to
3: lie.
0: Well, that's great. And tell me, so just introduce this for us. Who did you chat to? Remind us again.
3: A pleasure to speak to Franck Gentet. He's the CEO of Publicis Drugstore. He was telling me all about the plans.
2: First of all, it is an iconic store. I'm used to say that the drugstore is the only place in Paris where you can give the name at the taxi driver without giving the address. Everybody knows where the drugstore is, at the top of the Champs-Élysées on the left-hand side. And something also interesting about this store, it is also new because it's open almost 24 hours a day. It's open every day of the year, 365 days of the year, 18 hours a day, from 8 o'clock to 2 o'clock. So at any time, except for the one who doesn't sleep, at any time you can come and have anything you want in the store. It has been created in 1958, so we are not far from our 70th birthday, by Marcel Bustin Blanchet, who founded the Publicis Group in 1926. The reason why Marcel Bustin Blanchet created this store is that at this time he was traveling a lot to the States, New York and other cities in the States. And as you may know, if you have been in the States, drugstore is very popular. There is drugstore at every corner of the streets. But at this stage, in 1958 or 1950s, there is a lot of drugstore, which were a very small store, quite popular, in which you can find anything. You can find drugstore, I mean, medicaments, medicine, and but also things to drink, things to eat, newspaper, and little things that you may need. And Marcel Bustin Blanchet founded this idea very interesting and said there is nothing like that in Paris or in France. And so when he came back and he opened this place, he wanted to duplicate the idea in a premium Parisian way, in Paris, chic ways, Parisian is chic, and with different activities, a library, a newspaper, a cigar, wine and spirits, food, restaurants, that you can come at any time of the day, morning, 12, afternoon, dinner, and quite late at night, to find at any time of the day whatever you need.
3: And I find it interesting that it was inspired by the US, but I don't think there's any store like this anywhere else in the world. Not exactly like this,
2: Not exactly like this, because obviously we managed during our history to keep it open. It's not that easy, 70 years. And as you can see now, it's a very premium store with a lot of very nice products which are proposed to our clients in a very chic ways. You know, our logo is chic since 1958. We are not luxury. I mean, Louis Vuitton, Cartier, Van Cleef are luxury brands. We are not a luxury brand, but we are a very premium brand. What we call a luxury convenience store.
3: You can buy champagne and a fashion magazine, right?
2: Absolutely, absolutely. Champagne, you can buy caviar, you can buy also magazine, you can buy cigars, but you can also buy some little product for your kids, some peluche. So it goes from €5 to €5,000. You can buy anytime, anything, at any time of the day, which is something quite unique too. You know, for we have different kind of clients. Obviously, we have French clients, but also people from all over the world. And let's take an example from the people from Middle East. They are used, because the way they live, they are used to do shopping quite late at night. The only place in Paris when you can do shopping after 10 o'clock at night is a drugstore. I mean, obviously, a lot of people are working until 8 o'clock or 10 o'clock at night. But after 10, that's it.
3: For me, it was interesting. I came here, remember, it was a Saturday, very late in the evening, okay. And I needed to buy a magazine for some reason. It was literally the only place where you can find, literally.
2: Absolutely.
3: Tell us about this curation of magazines and books. Is that very important? We're talking here at the bar. There are a lot of nice books behind us as well.
2: Well, the library has been one of the key spots of the drugstore since we opened. When we opened, obviously, we didn't have any laptop or iPhone or things like that. And the drugstore was the only place in Paris when people from other countries could find their own newspaper in their own languages. So it was very well known for that. People from Brazil could come here and find their own newspaper that you used to find when they were at home. So it was very well known for newspaper and magazine from all over the world, and we kept that now. We kept this unicity of having this product. For example, the Vogue US, you can find it here.
3: And I have a question. What does it mean? Because Publicis Drugstore, correct me if I'm wrong, is part of the
2: Publicis Group
3: is quite, which is, you know, one of the biggest groups in the world, massive.
2: Yes.
3: But it's quite interesting that they own this. I think it's a beautiful addition. It must mean a lot to the group, right?
2: Absolutely. It means a lot to the group. It means a lot to Marcel Bessel-Blachet, but who left, obviously, he died a few years ago. Mr. Maurice Lévy, who was also the CEO of the company for many years, is a part of our own history. So it's not in terms of business only, it's also part of our legacy of our founder who created this unique store. And as you say, now is definitely part of the group. I mean, we are all very proud of the drugstore. It's a showcase for the group. We have the Publicis Drugstore at the top of the Champs-Élysées. Yeah.
3: I think showcase is a nice word to say. It's true. And what has changed since you became CEO? Because, you know, I've been coming here for a few years. I think it became more a fun space. You mentioned activities. You have cinemas, restaurants, and design changes. I wonder if you can tell us some of the things you've implemented.
2: Well, we did a lot of refurbishment after the COVID period, which was obviously a very difficult period for everybody. When I came in, I decided to premiumize the location, the store, selling products which were a little higher price, more premium products, because obviously we are on the Champs-Élysées, next to the Arc de Triomphe. Our neighbors are very prestigious. We are next to Dior, to Cartier, to Louis Vuitton, to Montblanc. So we are not a luxury brand, but we still have luxury clients around here. So those kinds of clients are there looking for high quality products, not very expensive, but always high quality products, which is sometimes linked to the price. So we did go up in scale in terms of product and premises.
3: Is it the case, did you ever think about having a second location? I know in the past, but is there ever a thought about that? Or
2: We do think about it. We do think, but as you say, Publicis Group is a, first of all, it's a communication group. It's the first communication group in the world. So drugstore is something very well identified to the Champs-Élysées. If we do another store somewhere else, maybe we will lose some of our identity. So we are right now sticking to the Champs-Élysées store, putting all our efforts and implication on making the great experience of the drugstore here. And maybe someday we'll think about it.
3: In a beautiful organic
2: That's
3: way,
2: right.
3: I guess.
2: Absolutely.
3: And we're in April, perhaps looking ahead to the summer. Are there anything exciting or anything you would like to tell us about Publicis Drugstore?
2: In the drugstore, we will have a new event regarding summer. Summer at the top of the Champs-Élysées will be absolutely gorgeous. I will recommend you to come again in summer.
3: Okay.
2: And then in September, October, we will have the Food and Wine Festival. So it's a big event around food and wine. We are in Paris, we are in France, so obviously food and wine is quite important for us. And then we will go into the Christmas season, and we have some beautiful surprise for the Christmas season, which is obviously a very important season for us.
3: It's my favorite time to come to Paris, early December.
2: That's
3: I
2: right.
3: think it's fantastic.
2: Right. So please come back.
3: And we are talking like on top of a beautiful couch, and I think that's the thing I like as well about Publicis Drugstore is the attention to detail, the design.
2: Yes.
3: I mean, I don't know who, it was made by a very famous designer, I believe,
2: Tom Dixon. Tom Dixon made the restaurant.
3: It's not homogeneous, you know, it's a very unique,
2: it's very unique,
3: special.
2: This is also why our clients like the place. It's unique, it's cozy, it's classic, and also is the whole world is coming here. You have people from politics are coming here. We have people from show business coming here. We have tourists, we have Parisians. So the mix of all our customers makes this place very unique, absolutely unique, besides the location, which is unique too. But the kind of client that we have make a mix of clients quite unique.
3: I've never been to the cinemas. How many screens do you have? Is it quite a nice cinema?
2: It's a very nice cinema. Two screens, one room for 400 seats. The other one is 200 seats, so not that big. And obviously, we have some avant-premières on the Champs-Élysées, which are absolutely gorgeous. Obviously, the big avant-premières are now taking place on the Champs-Élysées cinema because we have the last one on the Champs-Élysées. Before, there was a lot of cinemas on the Champs-Élysées, and now the Publicis cinema is the last cinema on the Champs-Élysées.
3: And you mentioned you have the last cinema, of course, the Champs-Élysées, but it's also a place to dance.
2: That's right.
3: And that's very important. So tell us a bit more about the dance floor.
2: And we introduced this new concept, I would say, 4 years ago now. We called it Late Night at the Champs-Élysées, Late Night, from 9 o'clock until 2 o'clock that we close. Dancing floor, music all over the place, crowded. You can come up, drink and dance. Thursday, Friday, Saturday night. Only at the end of the week. And this is the only place on the Champs-Élysées looking the Arc de Triomphe, able to dance. So it's also, this is quite a unique place.
3: It has it all.
2: It has it all, that's right.
0: That was Franck Jeantet, the CEO of Publicis Drugstore in Paris. You can find out more by heading to publicisdrugstore.com. Fernando, will we be hearing any more of your Parisian reporting on the airwaves? Have you saved a few tasty choice nuggets for later on the stack?
3: Absolutely. So there's still a few editors and even frozen fruit. There's a shop that I love called Fruttini. And again, I've been visiting for a few years and I said, you know what? I need to interview for Mono because it's the only place in Paris that you can literally have frozen fruit, but it's made in a very artisanal, beautiful way, and it changes every season. You can have your passion fruit, you can have your mandarins, your dates, whatever you want, she has it.
0: I thought you were maybe making some sort of crude allusion to you after you emerged from the cold plunge at the other. No. Okay, let's keep it decent, people. Fernando, thanks very much for joining us on this special edition of The Entrepreneurs. It has been a pleasure. That is, though, all we have time for on this week's edition. Special thanks to Faye for his, I'm going to say, intrepid reporting from the French capital. We'll be back at the same time next week. The program's produced by Laura Kramer with audio editing by Jack Dewars. 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I'm Tom Edwards. Goodbye, and thanks for listening to The Entrepreneurs.
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0: That was a Monocle radio classic called Soleil, and I hope you're enjoying some sunshine and some clement weather this weekend, wherever you're listening in from. It's time now for a short break on Monocle Radio.
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Some iconic Greek pop there, bringing us to the end of another hour here on Monocle Radio. But there's more to come in just a matter of minutes. Do stay tuned.

0: You're listening to Monocle Radio in association with Chanel Watches. Inspired by racing yachts, the J12 reconnects with its original inspiration and its original world, water. Both immensely soothing and peaceful, yet capable of unlimited strength. It is this breadth, balance, and singularity that define the intrinsic values of the first unisex sports watch by Chanel. A sensory icon designed to transcend horizons that has shaped the world of watchmaking for more than a quarter of a century. Chanel Watches, official timekeeper of Monocle Radio.
1: It's 11 a.m. in Auckland, 7 a.m. in Tokyo, 2300 here in London, and 1500 in Los Angeles. That's the time on Monocle Radio, brought to you by Chanel Watches. Coming to you from Studio One at Midori House in London, I'm Thomas Waterhouse. There's plenty still to come before I hand the mic over to Chris Chermak at midnight London time. Coming up in just a second, we'll have the premiere of The Curator, followed by some more music. Do stay with us. Let's start this hour then with The Curator.
2: Hello and welcome to The Curator on Monocle Radio with me, Chris Chermak. Over the next 60 minutes, we'll be bringing you some of the very best interviews and reports from the past week of coverage here on Monocle Radio. We've got highlights from our studios here at Midori House and from around the world. This week, we'll assess the latest on Cuba.
3: Today, we are announcing an indictment charging Raul Castro and several others with conspiracy to kill U.S. nationals.
2: Following that indictment, what, if anything, has changed for Cubans? Thomas Lewis reports. Plus,
4: Australia, though a great sporting country, is perennially handicapped at World Cups by the fact that soccer, as we do call it back home, is not a major preoccupation.
2: Andrew Muller shares the history of his country's FIFA Men's World Cup contenders, the Socceroos. All that and much, much more over the next hour here on The Curator with me, Chris Chermak. We begin this week's show in Cuba with a highlight from Monday's edition of The Globalist. In the days following the United States' indictment of Cuba's 94-year-old former president Raul Castro, what, if anything, has changed for Cuba's civilian population, which has, since the U.S. began its blockade of fuel to Cuba in January, been subjected to the harshest living conditions on the island since the collapse of the Soviet Union in the early 1990s? Monocle's Thomas Lewis spoke to Mark Manger, a professor of political economy at the Monk School of Global Affairs at the University of Toronto, who began by assessing what day-to-day life for his family and friends in Cuba has become since the island formally ran out of fuel almost 2 weeks ago.
5: It's not really run out of fuel because, you know, the military hospitals clearly have the generators running and, you know, the foreign embassies have the generators running and all of these things. But I mean, for the ordinary people, it pretty much means that this has all come to a standstill.
6: In Cuba, where oil from Venezuela has dried up under U.S. pressure, electricity, fuel and medicine is running short, with another airline ceasing operations today and 20-hour blackouts leaving food rotting in fridges, if there at all.
5: Now, a lot of people have sort of dealt with that by, you know, installing solar panels, getting batteries and things like that, so they can sort of get over shorter periods of no electricity. But if it's really out for several days, that doesn't really help, right? And perhaps more important, in consequence of that, there is no running water. That's probably the biggest issue, right? Because that also depends on pumping stations and all of these things. And all of this is because, well, the country has officially run out of fuel and diesel. And, well, the situation is really dire because effectively there's no more fuel except for people who are well-connected or who can pay exorbitant prices. And there have been some nightly protests, banging pots, and things like that. But as we know by now with Cuba, it's a bit difficult. We shouldn't really expect people who are really tired and exhausted and hungry and struggling to somehow get by to rise up against the government. That is just, you know, not a likely proposition. Cuba is not Venezuela, right? So Cuba is not Venezuela. There's no unifying opposition figure. There's no opposition movement. There are some people who are sort of figures, but most of them are sort of isolated or in jail. And that's, and there's no movement as such, right? And so far, it's much more difficult for something like an uprising of the population to even materialize.
7: President Díaz-Canel, welcome to Meet the Press. Bienvenidos a Meet the Press.
8: Muchas gracias. Gracias a ustedes por la oportunidad.
9: Thank you very much.
8: Por estar en
9: thank you for the opportunity.
7: Gracias.
9: Thank you for being here.
5: Díaz-Canel is what in the Soviet Union people called an apparatchik. He is not a powerful figure. He does not have a power base. He's been put there largely because he is somebody who other more important forces in the Cuban government can control. And removing him and replacing him would change absolutely nothing. Maduro was at least sort of bestowed with sort of the authority as the successor of Chavez. Díaz-Canel is not a figure, and he commands no respect whatsoever, but not in the population, not in the other parts of the regime. And I think at some point, you know, the Americans realized that removing him, replacing him would change absolutely nothing in Cuba. Now, I'm not claiming that removing Maduro has changed all that much in Venezuela, but at least it sort of signaled that we can take out the leadership if we want to. That wouldn't change anything in Cuba, honestly.
3: Today, we are announcing an indictment charging Raul Castro and several others with conspiracy to kill U.S. nationals.
5: So indicting him, even though he's retired, would suggest that he's actually in charge. That's all kind of pointless. Fact of the matter is, though, it's not him who's in charge. It's his grandson, more than anything. Goes by Raulito. And he is probably, by virtue of sort of the authority that comes with the family, the most important figure. And he's also, because he's a military man, the counterpart to negotiate with. Now, we don't know if he's been involved in the latest negotiations. We do know that Marco Rubio has talked to him directly. And all of this comes down to the fundamental problem that a government in an authoritarian country, and let's just call it that in Cuba, you know, because it's not very socialist anymore, will usually only change if the people who currently benefit from the situation don't benefit so much anymore. And it's sort of at that point, right? It's sort of at that point because tourism is slowly drying up because of the situation. And why did people in the military, especially the military leadership, had a relatively comfortable life in Cuba? It's because there were billions of dollars flowing into Cuba from the tourism industry, which is run by the military. There's some outside investment from Spain and other places, right? But the majority of it is owned by this company called Gaesa. That is actually very astutely done by Raul Castro Sr., right? That he designed that. And that's why, even when the Cuban population is starving, the people in the military are doing fine. Not the rank and file, but the officers. I mean, there are videos of Raulito on a yacht, you know, partying and things like that. So these people are doing fine. So the question is, what would have to happen for these people to either realize, okay, we cannot continue, right? And to defect, or some of them to defect, or for them to be sidelined? I am at a loss of ideas for how this would work, right? Because there's nothing the Americans can offer them at this point. Like, they cannot say, well, you can stay in place, because the whole point is that the Miami Cuban families can come back and reclaim their property and that Cuba turns into a democracy. So they cannot stay in place. But if they cannot stay in place, what do you offer them? You can't even offer them exile anymore. Because where would they go? North Korea? Right? So it's absurd. And it's also too many of them. So this is very difficult. And my worry was from the very beginning that President Trump is clearly not above striking some kind of shady deal. And we're in this very odd situation where The Miami Cubans, who've always been the ones who've been the real problem in restoring a normal relationship with this country, who are now actually the good guys suddenly, because they're the only ones who are holding the Trump administration to account and saying, no, you cannot make a shady deal. This is about freedom, democracy, and property rights in Cuba. It's very odd, right? Very odd. So I'm not quite sure if sort of I see sort of an overlap of these two positions where we could sort of arrive at something. We're not talking about a military confrontation. Yeah, military confrontation would last 3 days and then it would be over, and it would, you know, given where we are, most Cubans would probably welcome the Americans with open arms. That wouldn't justify or legitimize an invasion, but I don't think that this is really a prospect here.
2: Professor Mark Manga of the University of Toronto there, speaking to Monocle's Thomas Lewis. And you can read more of Monocle's analysis of what might come next in Cuba by heading to monocle.com. Next, we turn to this week's edition of the Foreign Desk Explainer. Ivanka Trump has revealed extensive plans to redevelop the Albanian island of Sazan into a luxury resort, together with her husband Jared Kushner. But after thousands have gathered in protest, will it go ahead? Andrew Muller has more.
9: It's an unbelievable, beautiful 1,400-hectare private island in the middle of the Mediterranean. And it's over the course of many years, we developed the opportunity to help realize its potential.
4: Even before the people of America twice elected an oafish game show host to their highest office, the relationship between the United States and Europe had endured an intermittently rickety 21st century. This was due mostly to divisions which emerged in the early 2000s over the wisdom of invading Iraq by way of responding to an attack on the US by Saudi and Egyptian terrorists directed from Afghanistan. But however wide any transatlantic rift grew, any U.S. administration was always able to count on one pocket and one people of the Balkans, Albania and the Albanians. The reasons for this are rooted in the very late 20th century, when the U.S. and the U.K. led NATO to war to end the persecution of the ethnic Albanians of Kosovo by the Serbian regime of the unlamented Slobodan Milosevic. In Pristina today, there are streets and squares named after Presidents Bill Clinton and George W. Bush and Secretary of State Madeleine Albright, and a fashion boutique called Hillary. Elsewhere in Kosovo, one might find a plumbing business called Clintoni, or, for the real heads, a furniture retailer named for William Walker, who at the time of the Kosovo War led the OSCE's Kosovo Verification Mission. There are now 20-something Albanians named after all of the above, as well as after the US Army General Wesley Clark, who was at the time NATO's Supreme Allied Commander Europe, among others. This broadcaster was once told by someone who claimed to have been there that on the evening of September 11th, 2001, the US mission in Pristina was besieged by Kosovo Liberation Army veterans who'd retrieved their rifles from whichever attic or haystack they'd stashed them in and were earnestly volunteering to go and deal with whoever needed dealing with. A prospect which, come to think of it, might, or certainly should, have alarmed Al-Qaeda and the Taliban into a swift and abject capitulation. All of which is by way of establishing that it is quite something when the streets of Tirana, of all places, throng with anti-American demonstrations. Demonstrations which, indeed, might well have marched up George W. Bush Street or down Bill Clinton Street. But the protests are happening and are big, persistent and determined enough that some are already calling them the Flamingo Revolution, for reasons which will become apparent presently. At issue is Sazan, the island which guards the Bay of Vlora in Albania's southerly reaches. During the post-World War II decades in which Albania, under the leadership of Dingbat dictator Enver Hoxha, became essentially North Korea on the Adriatic, Sazan was a fortress, one of uncountable defensive installations Hoxha built to protect his people's socialist republic from a world which could hardly have been less interested. Sazan is now a tourist attraction, drawing visitors intrigued by the derelict tunnels and bunkers. Someone, however, has bigger plans for Sazan, that someone specifically being Ivanka Trump, daughter of the obvious, and her husband Jared Kushner.
9: Sazan, this incredible project, will have hotels and resorts and wellness, all of it.
4: They wish to build what they call a world-class destination, embracing both Sazan and the nearby Vyosanata Lagoon, presently a protected area home to wildlife, including, yes, flocks of flamingos. Some preparatory work has already commenced, and clearly enough Albanians, at least, to make up an eye-catching demonstration, are unenthused by the prospect. At which point, it is worth considering whether, to deploy a metaphor appropriate to the week in which a World Cup kicks off, the objectors are playing the man or the ball. In and of itself, there's no reason why Albania should not be developing its tourism sector. Though Albania has made considerable progress these last few decades, it remains a poor country, and the kind of tourists principally attracted by Cold War ruins, interesting though Albania's Cold War ruins are, tend not to be big spenders. If one asks oneself the question of whether there would be quite this much public rage if the foreign investors backing such a project were called anything but Kushner and Trump, one can furnish oneself with the answer pretty quickly. There is indeed little indication of anybody complaining about the involvement of several foreign architecture studios associated with the project.
10: It has never been a question if this will go ahead or not. This is a blessing for the country.
4: Albania's long-serving Prime Minister Edi Rama is attempting to style it out. He is defending the project, dismissing the youthful influencers amplifying the protests as attention seekers, wearily averring that, as he put it, nobody will be pouring concrete on the heads of flamingos, and balefully congratulating the creators of the plentiful online memes mocking him. Having had some experience of Rama's sense of humour up close, your correspondent is confident that his enjoyment of these is genuine. He has tried, less convincingly, to blame Greece and Iran for stirring the protests up. He has also told reporters if it wasn't Jared, they wouldn't care, or less decorous words to that effect. He may be right, but Rama has been in politics long enough to know that this isn't how politics works. Because the politics of this are tricky for Rama. Staying close to the President of the United States would once have been the easiest decision any Albanian leader could have made. Across Europe now, there are few brands as toxic as Trump. Rama also sees Albania's eventual accession to the European Union as a capstone of his career. The European Commission has this week pointedly reminded Rama that among the conditions Albania must meet are the Birds and Habitats Directives of Chapter 27, which covers environment and climate change standards. But his immediate challenge is in the street outside his office, where protests against one thing in particular may be escalating to protests against everything in general. For Monocle Radio, I'm Andrew Muller.
2: Thanks very much, Andrew. This is The Curator on Monocle Radio. To meet the writers now, we're Tim Wu, professor at Columbia University Law School and the architect behind the term net neutrality, joined Georgina Godwin last weekend to discuss his book, The Age of Extraction, in which he argues that tech companies have evolved from service providers to extracting wealth and power. In this highlight, Tim began by explaining how platforms compare now versus in the past.
11: The book is fundamentally about platforms, about the spaces in every civilization where things happen. Greece and Athens had the ancient agora. The Chinese city-states were similar. Rome had the forum. And I guess the thesis of the book is that these central spaces, the platforms, and how they're configured have a lot to do with what kind of civilization we live in. And ours are, in some ways, like ancient civilization, but we've really deviated in important ways. Among other things, they're private, profit-making, and honestly, as opposed to being designed to maximize the wealth and the speech of everyone, profoundly extractive, which is to say, designed to take the most from us while also catalyzing this behavior. So, yeah, I focused on this thing, the platform, as as being core to understanding our civilization.
12: So the Amazon story sits at the heart of the book. Mm-hmm. Tell us more.
11: Well, Amazon, I think, tells the story of the flip from a catalytic or an enhancing or a wealth-creating internet that we were promised in the 1990s to one that becomes essentially about the enrichment of Amazon and taking for everyone. And if I can tell that story briefly, Amazon, of course, was a bookstore originally. They then discovered that they had much more value as a platform, that is, being a place where people sold to other people. And in fact, Amazon's the history's largest platform. And, you know, I think for a moment there, maybe I'll date this around 2010, it really was working the way that everyone dreamed, which is to say, you know, people for relatively low prices, Amazon's margin was about between 17 and 20%. You could put your stuff out there, sell it, and make a killing. And the book has stories about, you know, a barber who starts selling hair pomade, hair products, starts becoming rich, hiring more people. You know, it is like the ancient forums or the city market somewhere where people who don't have their own stores and infrastructure can make a lot of money. So it goes that way. The problem begins when Amazon beats eBay out, has no real competitors, and that becomes a total monopoly, basically, over the sellers and the buyers, and then they just start to turn the dials. And I think that illustrates everything I'm trying to talk about. And the most extreme example, the one in the book, are their sponsored results, which may seem like a small thing. You know, the little, when you search for something and they suggest, hey, maybe you'll like this. That little, you know, trick ends up becoming this lucrative business. 10 million, 20. When I researched the book, it was over $50 billion for something that costs nothing and makes the product worse, makes it harder to get what you're looking for. Last year was $70 billion, which I'm going to warrant is more than, you know, the profits of half of the UK tech. Maybe the entire UK tech industry combined is not making $70 billion in profits. So they've sort of perfected this extractive model. They extract from their employees, they extract from their sellers, they get as much as they can from the customers, and all of it goes in kind of this, you know, giant vacuum towards Amazon, and in some ways there's almost no way out. It's very hard, at least for me, in the United States, to quit.
12: Because it's so convenient, right?
11: It's convenient.
12: And convenience becomes dependence, as you write.
11: Yes, I do. And then the sellers, they can't leave either. So we're all there, you know, in the same way Romans, ancient Rome, once the forum was established, well, that's where you had to buy and sell. There's no alternative after a while. But the forum wasn't trying to, you know, influence. It wasn't trying to make as much money as possible. It was just trying to facilitate business. So that's the difference.
12: It's called the age of extraction. What's being harvested from us?
11: Well, I think everything possible. In many ways, we are the resource, which makes it different than other ages. I think the business model of the platforms is actually well compared to casino business models, in the sense that it doesn't really matter what you do. The house will win. So as long as you're spending time Amazon, you know, Facebook, Instagram, TikTok, there is, you know, straightforward fees and whatever kind of fee money they can charge. There's the harvest of attention, you know, your human attention and time to be resold to advertisers. There is the harvesting of data, which then ends up being valuable for both advertising, other purposes, also artificial intelligence. They just harvest from every single activity. And that's the role they play. They're in the middle. We're in an age of middleman power, where the middlemen always win and take as much from every transaction as they can.
12: Mm. How does artificial intelligence change the story?
11: Artificial intelligence is both a source of potential hope, possibly, but also, I think, seen by the platforms as the key to a level of extraction even beyond what they have going now, if that seems possible. Let me take both possibilities in turn. In terms of, you know, an optimistic, positive story, maybe it is the case that armed with artificial intelligence, each of us can become more productive. Consumers can spend less time searching for things and have them found by an automated agent. You know, maybe we're just like, you know, super people who are more in control of their own destiny. Unfortunately, my opinion is that the deployment of technology has a lot to do with power. And the platforms, and I think many firms, see artificial intelligence through one lens, cutting of costs. And if you're talking about the cutting of costs, that means extraction from employees. Mm. That means maybe for one thing, having one employee do the work that 30 used to. It could be as much as that. Or it means finding ways to make your employees do whatever they're doing as efficiently as possible. You know, like the Amazon driver who has to do this and is, you know, monitored by AI. So that's what it has the story. The story's not done yet. Maybe I'm too optimistic. You'll have some challenge to these business models and, you know, maybe a new golden age. But I think the direction is towards extraction at this point.
2: That was Tim Wu speaking with Georgina Godwin on Meet the Writers. The Age of Extraction is published by Vintage and it's out now. You're listening to The Curator on Monocle Radio with me, Chris Chermak. Only one of Japan's five great prisons of the Meiji era remains today, and it operated for over 100 years through the 20th and early 21st centuries. This facility is now a protected building and has recently undergone the slightly odd transition from juvenile detention center to museum and luxury hotel. Well, for this week's edition of Tall Stories, Hendel Hento takes us to the Nara Juvenile Prison.
13: Japan's ancient capital of Nara is known for its many architectural marvels and unique public spaces. Scores of visitors flock to Todaiji Temple, one of the largest wooden structures in the world, and to nearby Nara Park, where over 1,000 deer roam free, competing for the attention of tourists who feed them special crackers, hoping to snap the perfect souvenir photo. But unknown to most, Nara has more to offer than its famous ancient monuments. Not far from the imposing outline of Todaiji lies an equally striking building, but one that looks very much out of place in the old Japanese city. Tall red brick walls hide the interior from prying eyes until you arrive at the main entrance, a Romanesque gate reminiscent of a grand European castle. But this is no fortress designed to keep people out, rather to keep them in, as this is the former Nara Juvenile Prison. The last surviving member of the five great prisons built during the Meiji era to modernize Japan's judicial system, the facility was completed in 1908 and was designed by Keijiro Yamashita, a public worker for the Ministry of Justice, known for his many prisons and courthouses. This was a time of rapid westernization in Japan, with the government eager to bring the nation up to international standards. For the Nara prison, that meant a more humane approach to incarceration. The site became Japan's first comprehensive training institution, offering not only vocational education and rehabilitation, but also high school correspondence courses, with inmates referred to as students. The premises even included a barber shop, where prisoners gave haircuts not just to themselves and the staff, but to the city's residents as well, helping maintain strong ties to the local community. The building's architecture reflected this focus on human rights. The 96 solitary cells feature vaulted ceilings and high windows, inviting in natural light and creating the illusion of a larger space, a welcome respite to those inside. Another functional design element was the use of the Haviland system, with five cell wings radiating from a central watch house from which guards could supervise all hallways and cell doors at once. But functionality was not Yamashita's only aim when designing the prison. He made an effort to make the building pleasing to the eye, according to Western architectural ideals. The main gate is flanked by two turrets with domed roofs, finished by small ornamental spires. Between them, a Lombard band above the entrance arch proudly signals the structure's Romanesque credentials. Once past the gate, the two-story administrative building comes into view, evocative of one of those old and proud academies of the Western world. A central turret displays the typical pointed roof made with copper sheets. The windows are encased by granite ornaments, their gray presence offering an eye-catching contrast against the red walls. Inside, the watch house is brighter than expected, thanks to the high windows that surround the hall, their light reflected by the white wooden ceiling. The prison operated until 2017, when it was closed and given the official declaration of important cultural property. In an innovative project of conservation, Hoshinoya, one of Japan's premier hospitality brands, restored the building and converted it into a museum and luxury hotel, offering a space for prolonged self-reflection. as visitors explore the strictly regulated lives inmates led, and guests stay in one of the very cells once occupied by this unprivileged youth, they have the unique chance to ponder their position in society and to contemplate the fundamental meaning of freedom.
2: Hendo Hendo with that report. Thank you very much. Still to come here on The Curator, we head to Reykjavik to learn how a family-run perfumery is turning memories and smells of Icelandic nature into scents. We head to Switzerland to toast the launch of a new champagne vintage from Maison Perrier-Jouët. And our very own Andrew Muller offers some ideas of how to enjoy his team, Australia's Socceroos, involvement in this year's FIFA Men's World Cup while it lasts. Stay tuned.
14: Craft matters in small ways, like how a coffee is brewed, and in not so small ways, like how your money is cared for, which is why for 160 years, UBS has elevated banking to a craft, tailoring unique strategies that combine human expertise with the latest technologies, all happening across 24 time zones and 12 key financial hubs, with you at the heart of it all. UBS, banking is our craft.
2: You're with The Curator, our weekly highlights show here on Monaco Radio, and I'm Chris Termack. Now, our next highlight comes from a recent episode of Confect Corner. In Reykjavik, a family-run perfumery is turning memories and smells of Icelandic nature into scents. Fisherson, founded by the siblings, including Jónsi of Sigur Rós, approaches perfume less as a luxury product and more as an act of storytelling. Each fragrance comes with its own poem, visual identity, and original soundscape. Well, here, Petri Bertsov visited the brand's studio and shop in the Icelandic capital, Reykjavik.
15: First, I'm going to spray the perfume for you. And now I want you to close your eyes, and we're going to go back to old Reykjavik. Smoke in the air and tarred telephone poles, aniseeds and black pepper, till freshly mowed grass and tobacco leaves, dead flowers bowed to the ground. In the breeze, the feminine fountain pine tickles the top of your skull. A beached whale is about to explode.
16: That's Lilja Birgisdottir reading the poem that accompanies number 23, one of the signature scents from Fischersund. I'm standing in what used to be a music studio, specifically the creative sanctuary of Lilja's brother Jónsi, the frontman of the Icelandic band Sigur Rós. Stepping into this space, tucked away off one of Reykjavik's main streets, the air is heavy with the smell of indigenous materials such as pine, tar, herbs and smoke. Icelandic moss even clings to the walls, acting as acoustic insulation, a throwback to when Jónsi recorded his ethereal music here. Today, that same space serves as the headquarters for a multisensory project. Each Fischersund scent comes with a story, a poem, a soundtrack and a visual identity. The fragrances are a map of the siblings' memories, of fixing bicycle chains, of old workshops, sulfurous hot springs, salty sea air, and volcanic earth, just to name a few examples. How does the fact that Fischersund is so deeply rooted in Iceland, how does it shape the scents that you create?
15: Our perfumes, they're all rooted in Iceland. And based on our memories or shared memories as a family living in Iceland. So, for example, one perfume is called Number 8 and is inspired by our childhood memories of growing up in a small village called Mosfellsbær. And it's like these memories relate to childhood, like when you got new sneakers and then you would just like go outside and play and, you know, run around. When you're a kid, the bike is your life, you know, your way to get around. And remember when the chain would fall off the bike and you would put it back on and get like sticky fingers. All these memories. And we wanted to kind of honor the scent world of Iceland. It is so unique and different. And Jónsi, who is our nose, he actually moved to LA. He has an American partner. And I mean, talking about contrast, like the, you know, nature in LA versus Iceland. But then he also like appreciated it even more and saw how unique it was. Like, we don't have any exotic fruits or flowers or cactuses, but we have, like, you know, the volcanic ash, the moss and the wild herbs. And so that is something we are really working with.
16: Perfume marketing is usually built on escapism. It's all Mediterranean citrus groves, tropical flowers and spices from faraway places. Iceland, on paper at least, doesn't sound like an obvious cradle for a fragrance house. But Fischersund leans directly into the island's grittier sensory palette. Cold air, wet earth, smoke, salt water and moss. The challenge, of course, is transforming those raw elements into something you actually want to wear.
15: We work with an Icelandic distiller called Hrindís. She lives in Borgarnes and she distills all the Icelandic oils. So we have Icelandic essential oils and then we have high quality fragrance oils. But what I feel is with these Icelandic oils, I think maybe because everything is growing up in such a cold climate, they all have this like kind of fresh, kind of cold high notes. But this is, of course, Jóns's specialty is kind of finding the balance. Because like you said, like, you know, this scent of hot water in Iceland is sulfur and like nobody would want to wear that. And that's where Jónsi comes in. So, and it is beautiful, the connection between scent and music, because in perfumery, you have notes like in music, high notes like citrus, middle notes like lavender and bass notes like leather and tar. So you can really create symphonies with scents. And that's what how he thinks when he is doing these perfumes. It's all about, you know, finding a balance between all these different notes.
16: This connection between music and fragrance runs through everything the brand does. And it's less about traditional branding and more about conjuring an atmosphere or even a memory. The project is essentially a family collective. The siblings come from diverse backgrounds in music, visual art, and photography. Fischersund is the container that allows them to bring all of those disciplines together.
15: We're all artists in our own way. Like, we're musicians, perfumers, you know, photographers, visual artists. And always when we met for dinners and we're having a few glasses of red wine, we were always like, oh, it would be so perfect if we could create like a place where we could all come together and just like work together and combine all our different skill set. And when Jónsi moved to LA, this house was suddenly empty and we were like, oh, okay, let's do it. This is the chance. So we opened here in 2017 with like one perfume, number 23, music playing and art on the wall. And it is basically, the beauty of it is collaboration, like working alone versus working in a group. And of course, because we are family, we're really close, really good friends. There's like this trust. And we have very similar aesthetics, which is really good. But it's kind of, there are like endless ideas because like, okay, Jónsi shows us a scent. And we're like, oh, wow, this reminds me of like this and that. And then, you know, we create like an artwork or a video piece. And then the guys come in and like, oh, like do music. And it's just like one medium like feeds the other. So it's like endless creativity. And that was our dream, just to come together, create, put all our different skill sets together and, you know, travel the world together and have fun.
16: Most perfume retail can feel somewhat intimidating or even clinical. Fischersund feels more like a gallery or a listening room, a space that encourages visitors to sit, smell, to listen and to linger.
15: I would love for them to come in, slow down, and kind of get connected with their intuition, because what we love showing people is the importance of the sense of smell. It's not just, you know, when you burn your toast or the milk is sour. It the sense of smell is our oldest sense and is directly connected with our memories and emotions. So when you wake up to the amazingness of the sense of smell, like, I don't know, you suddenly there is like this wonder that happens in your everyday life. You're just like smelling and noticing, and you're never more in the now than the moment you're smelling and being aware.
16: The niche perfume market has become increasingly crowded of late, full of brands promising authenticity and storytelling. But all too often, those stories feel reverse engineered by a marketing department in Paris or New York. What makes Fischersund different is that the storytelling was there from the start. The perfumes emerge from the real textures of Icelandic life, such as old harbor workshops, wet moss, salty sea wind, and the grease of a bike chain on a teenage ride through small town streets. The inclusion of music isn't a branding exercise either. It's a window into how closely scent and sound are linked in the minds of the people who live here. For Confect Corner in Reykjavik, I'm Petri Burtsov.
2: You're with The Curator, our weekly highlights show here on Monocle Radio. Now, could social media be partly to blame for the global decline of champagne sales? Well, if you ask the renowned French chef Pierre Gagnaire, the answer is a resounding oui. He recently visited Switzerland for the first time for the launch of a new champagne vintage from Maison Perrier Jouet. And Monocle's Laura Kramer was on hand for quality control. She sent us this report.
17: Pierre Garnier knows his way around the kitchen. He's the chef behind the three Michelin-starred restaurant Pierre Garnier in Paris's 8th arrondissement. He also oversees restaurants across France and internationally, with locations in London, Dubai, Seoul, and Shanghai. So with such a global presence, it might be surprising that before last week, the celebrated chef had never visited Switzerland. He made his debut in Zurich at the Storhen Hotel as Perrier Jouet's chef ambassador, helping launch the Maison's new Belle Epoque 2018 vintage. It's a wine he's particularly fond of.
18: It's fresh, the flavor is fantastic, the color too. I love the bubble. I don't like when the bubble is too hard.
17: The launch comes at a time when the champagne industry could use a little good news. In January, the Champagne Committee announced sales of France's most famous sparkling wine had fallen for a third consecutive year, both at home and abroad. Around 266 million bottles were sold last year, down 4 million on 2024. While there are several reasons behind the decline, one trend attracting growing attention is changing drinking habits among younger consumers.
19: Gen Z is drinking less than previous generations, and researchers have been taking a closer look at why that is.
17: So why are the youths turning away? Experts point to a range of factors, from health concerns to a broader cultural shift away from alcohol consumption. But the chef believes changing social habits are also playing a role.
18: The young generation, they spend too much time with the social media. They have less opportunity to be together, to create a relationship with other people. The second problem, people drink less because today they don't want to drink bad product. They want to drink good product, to share a good bottle of wine or champagne. That's important.
17: But amid concerns about declining consumption, his message is ultimately an optimistic one. People may be drinking less, but they're becoming more selective about what they drink. And at the Storhen Zurich, the philosophy was on full display as guests toasted the new cuvée. Before the chef was whisked away to the kitchen, I managed to squeeze in one final question.
20: Is there a surprising dish that you like to pair champagne with?
18: Oh, yes. We're in summer with the tomato, with the eggplants, with lobster, morels. The combination morels-champagne is perfect. With a touch of coffee, it's very interesting.
20: I love a morel with butter.
17: For Monocle Radio in Zurich, I'm Laura Kramer.
2: And finally, on today's show, the FIFA Men's World Cup is in full swing, with the first game between Mexico and South Africa seeing more red cards than goals. For the first time, 48 teams will contest the tournament, which means that the supporters of 47 of them are going to be disappointed eventually. Most supporters indeed already know that their nation's chances of ultimate victory are somewhere between vanishingly slender and absolutely non-existent. Among them is Monocle's Andrew Muller, who in the latest installment of Monocle Radio's World Cup series offers some ideas of how to enjoy his team, Australia's Socceroos, while they last.
4: 48 teams will take part in the 2026 World Cup.
0: Woohoo! Yay!
4: Assuming at this late stage that none of them are refused entry to the United States by a customs official who suspects them of looking foreign.
0: Yikes!
4: Maybe half a dozen of those teams have any meaningful chance of winning it, which means that the supporters of 42 or so will have to derive other means of properly relishing such progress as their country makes.
0: Yay.
21: Woo.
22: Wow.
0: Yay.
21: Oh my God.
23: Hallelujah. What a result.
4: As kickoff looms of the first match between Mexico and South Africa, and spoiler, on July 19th, neither of those will be lofting the trophy to a soundtrack of that bloody gala song.
24: My lover's got no money, he's got his strong beliefs. My lover's got no power, he's got his strong beliefs.
4: Your love, lady, is an unemployable deadbeat. This installment of Monocle's World Cup series proposes to explain how supporters of also-rans-to-be, i.e. almost everyone, can nevertheless derive pleasure, even nourishment, from the feast of football we are about to be served. It will do this by considering the team this narrator will be following, i.e. these guys.
25: Next up, the World Cup. The Socceroos have fought back to draw with Switzerland, rounding out preparations for the showpiece tournament.
4: They are, yes, called the Socceroos, and on behalf of my nation and people, I apologise for that much. Australia, though a great sporting country, is perennially handicapped at World Cups by the fact that soccer, as we do call it back home, is not a major preoccupation. We have our own kind of football, which is better. Shut up, it is. And so have historically tended to regard the round ball game with derision and or indifference. Despite this, our recent record at World Cups is not unimpressive. This century, we have qualified for more of them than Italy.
26: Gesù santo, ma davvero?
4: A theme to which we will be returning. Naysayers...
27: Nay!
4: Yeah, those guys may insinuate that Australia's path has sometimes been unfairly eased by a qualifying group which has included matches against obscure Pacific archipelagos populated largely by turtles, but you can only beat what's put in front of you, and at this point, recall those two games inside 72 glorious hours in 2002, when while seeking, though ultimately failing, to qualify for that year's World Cup, Australia smacked 22 goals past Tonga, then ran in 31 against American Samoa.
28: Unrelenting were the Socceroos, 16-0 at half time. They kept up the pressure.
4: You may glean from that, keeping up the pressure when 16 goals ahead, etc., that Australians tend, as competitors, towards the choke their rivers with dead, till their fields with salt, rejoice in the lamentations of their womenfolk approach. We like to win, and win big. World Cups can therefore be a tough watch for us, if, some might argue, and by some I mean people from New Zealand, a usefully humbling one.
2: Yep.
4: So the trick is to appreciate the incidental triumphs. At most World Cups, most teams will experience some of these, though at this World Cup, it would seem ill-advised for any of our Curaçaoan listeners to put too much champagne on ice. You may savour the moments of individual brilliance.
29: The Netherlands in front, but Australia looking for a quick comeback. They've got it! Tim Cahill! Astonishing!
4: You can revel in the team playing out of their skin against much more fancied opposition. And if you're really lucky, you might get to experience the kind of outrageous travesty which implants a grudge which might be enjoyably harboured for years, decades to come. At which point, re-enter Italy. If Australia was ever going to have a year, it was 2006. We sent a decent squad to Germany, replete with players operating at the top levels in Europe. Everton's Tim Cahill and Mark Viduka, Blackburn Rovers' Lucas Neal, Liverpool's Harry Kewell, PSV Eindhoven's Jason Collina, Parma's Vince Greyer. We looked okay in the group stage, belted Japan, lost respectably to Brazil, drew with Croatia in an amusingly rancorous encounter in which the referee rather lost his grip, booked the same Croat three times, and disallowed a perfectly decent Australian winning goal. And so we faced Italy in the round of 16, and by golly, we gave them a game.
1: And half-time in Kaiserslautern, it's Italy 0, Australia 0.
4: It was still scoreless deep into injury time, and Italy were down to 10 men due to characteristic impetuosity.
3: Andrew, ma basta, ma adesso come ti permetti? Almeno io
4: so. But as the Socceroos anticipated pressing their numerical advantage towards certain victory in extra time, Italy's Fabio Grosso executed a preposterous theatrical swan dive over Lucas Neal's rugged but honest tackle, and
1: oh, it's going to be a penalty kick.

0: Not be this World Cup, however, because, yet again, Italy didn't even qualify.
1: Diciamo, come ti permetti, almeno io sul petto c'ho quattro stelle.
0: For Monocle Radio, I'm Andrew Muller.
2: Thank you very much, Andrew. That's all the time we have for this week's edition of The Curator. The show is produced by Sam Impey and presented by me, Chris Chermak. Join us again next week to hear some of the very best of the programs here on Monocle Radio. Have a great weekend, everyone, and thanks for listening.
3: 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It's time for some music now. Let's jump on board with Jessie Ware and her track Ride.

0: That music from Brazil is my parting track to you. Thanks for keeping me company. Much more still to come for you, though, here on Monocle Radio.
1: You're listening to Monocle Radio in association with Chanel Watches. Seven times stronger than steel, the J12 ceramic is unmatched in its resistance to abrasions over time. Yet its greatest strength lies in its softness. Polished with diamond powder, it feels as smooth as silk against the skin. Combined with the Calibre 12.1 manufacturer movement, the exceptional material embodies all the expertise and cutting-edge technology of Chanel watchmaking. An invincible softness that becomes one with whomever wears it. Chanel Watches, official timekeeper of Monocle Radio.
2: 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That's the time on Monocle Radio, brought to you by Chanel Watches. 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We've got a brand new episode coming up of The Bulletin with UBS. 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We've also got a Foreign Desk Explainer for you in the next hour, as well as Monocle on Culture and Meet the Writers. 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
3: 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This week, as Art Basel returns to Basel, we're taking a closer look at how collectors can navigate one of the most important moments in the global art calendar, where opportunity, complexity, and discovery all come together. 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We start the programme with Eric Landolt, Head of Family Advisory, Art and Collecting at UBS Global Wealth Management. Eric Landolt, great to have you with us. What are some of the questions, actually, that especially maybe, you know, earlier career collectors should be asking galleries if they're prowling the showgrounds? What are good things to be actually asking the gallerists, curators and artists, as you say, if you're lucky enough to speak to them directly? What kind of questions do you recommend people ask?
4: Well, I would say the first thing is really don't be afraid of asking. Don't be afraid of thinking your question is stupid or that you come across, not knowledgeable. No one, even the top expert, will be able to know everything. So really be curious. Don't be afraid. Everyone there is happy to interact with you if you go to their booth. So I would always be curious or ask, especially if I don't know, about the artists which are represented, so their biographies, who they are, how their creation process basically works, what they're focusing on, and so on and so forth. So really, to focus on the artists. I would also not be afraid to ask galleries about basically how they work with artists they are representing, if it's living artists. For example, some galleries, they have even artist residencies where they give an opportunity to artists to work in a space, to create things. And I think a good gallery will really interact a lot with their artists. So I think it's quite important to understand how this relationship works. And then if it's more in the case of a work potentially you're interested in by a deceased artist, also don't be afraid to ask how they work with artist estates, how close they are to them, etc. That's probably some of the questions I would ask. But then on the work itself, and that's, I would say, quite important also for some of the uber contemporary works of art, don't be afraid to ask about the preservation, the maintenance, etc. of the artwork, because sometimes, to be honest, this can be really challenging depending on the materials or how actually the artwork is. It can also be costly to maintain a digital space. For example, sometimes just how to deal with files and all those type of and then things can be challenging. So really, if you're interested in a work of art, ask actually about all those aspects. It is quite quite important. And then last but not least, honestly, don't be afraid of asking about the price of an artwork. I think that's sometimes what also in our practice we see where some of the, especially the new collectors, don't feel comfortable. You know, off they go and they walk away. I think it's not the right thing to do. Just ask. And sometimes you will be also very surprised how accessible some works are and can be quite interesting then as well to know and also where this position basically is price-wise in the art market.
3: Eric Landolt there. Thanks, Eric. Well, next up, let's hear from Carola Visa, Senior Art Advisor at UBS Global Wealth Management.
5: It's the week of Art Basel itself. Fairs are amazing. It's an amazing opportunity to meet so many other collectors, to talk to gallerists, to meet artists, to see work presented in a different context. It's an amazing time, but it's often a febrile atmosphere. It's super busy. You must work with collectors who say to you, Carola, oh, look, I'm only there for a day. What on earth do I do? And whilst you can't be, as you said, you're not the Pope of taste, you're not the Pope of logistics either, how do you help collectors to prioritise a little bit? How do you guide them around something like Art Basel in Basel?
6: Yeah, sure. I mean, I think it depends very much where you stand in your collecting journey. So if you're probably just starting out to collect then and want to educate yourself and probably are not even sure yet if you're going to buy immediately, then I believe going with the very confirmed positions first to educate yourself, to understand what is part of the canon and part of art history, I would start with the ground floor, definitely. And I would start from the inner circle of the ground floor and then spread out and from there go to the first floor. If you're already a quite seasoned collector, have been collecting a couple of years, probably know already certain galleries, have probably even already on ahead of the fair decided for a couple of pieces, then I would rush to decide on the pieces that you would think you have seen already in the previews and take your decision and take it rather quickly and not think too long about it as an informed collector already. And then from there, spread out to where you see something new. And I think in that sense, this year, I would recommend to a more seasoned collector, definitely Premiere, which is a section where you have about 17 presentations of very young artists and galleries, obviously, also. And this is kind of like an experimental field. And this I would recommend to those collectors who then would want to see something that's really quite cutting edge.
5: We'll talk a bit more about some other features of this year's Art Basel, but I guess if we just take a little bit of a step back, Coralie, in terms of, I don't know, when you, with your own well-trained eye, are looking at pieces or something grabs you, maybe it's a new work or a new artist maybe that you're not familiar with, what's that actual process of looking? I'm fascinated by how we see pieces of art. Obviously, context is important, but do you have things or processes that you go through, you know, the first thing to look at, the second, the third? I wonder, I mean, is it possible to even tell us a little bit about how you go about looking at art?
6: Yeah, sure. I think that's actually, I love the question in the first place, because this is what I'm hoping to achieve with my younger collectors, and that goes independent of age, but obviously to educate them to look twice and how to do that. And the best way of doing it is, and I know is the first days are super busy for each gallery, but what often helps is a piece catches your eye. Ask the art dealer nonetheless to take it down from the wall so that you can look at it from really close to understand the technique, to see also how let's presume it's a painting, how it is painted more in detail. So don't be shy of asking for this. If it's a huge piece, obviously it's more tricky, but ask to get, and this is the privilege of Art Basel. Basel, you can go as close as possible. If you were in a museum, probably the alarm would immediately start, but go really close. Look at the painting, if it was a painting from 360 degrees, in the sense that look at it holistically, look at the frame, how is it framed, ask if it's an artist frame, ask if, because for instance, many contemporary artists are working also around the frame or even use an artist frame, ask if this is the usual way of framing a piece, look at it also if it's just leaning on the wall, because it might change the perception of the piece. Ask potentially if they can bring it even to the smaller cabinets where you can have a closer look at it without, let's say, the whole crowds around you or people perceiving that you're looking at a piece from close. And don't be shy of asking for that. And with this, oftentimes you like the piece even more and better than you when you basically fell in love and had this love at first sight moment, which is obviously the excitement of a fair. And I, for instance, also fall in love with pieces every single year like that. And it's amazing. But discipline yourself to look at it from different angles, to ask to see it from a different standpoint, and ask then if you still really like the piece also for other pieces. Because if you only like one piece but not the rest of the body of the work, you should probably reconsider if you want to buy it. So those are my recommendations in the first place. But then also ask yourself if you can tackle, technically speaking, also the collection management of that piece. Because if you live in a space that is full of light and you're considering a photography piece, for instance, a photograph, then you must ask yourself, despite obviously having to take a really good UV protection glass and frame, if this is the right piece for you. And if this is a piece, for instance, that is very fragile and you are surrounded by young kids or you have a dog, or for instance, you're considering a sculpture made of wood and you just got a small puppy at home, then you need to ask yourself if this is the best piece to obtain and to buy for your collection immediately. If you can't have a better choice, if you really want to live with the art on a daily basis. But yeah, this goes a bit into conservation, but I think this is also very important to ask. And if it's a fragile piece and you still love it and nonetheless want it, you should definitely also speak with the gallery how they tackle questions around this and how experienced they are in working with the collectors if a piece is fragile, because you need to take into account that something might happen with the piece.
5: 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But that brings us to the end of this edition of the show here on Monocle Radio. 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A final tip for you, if you are in Basel this week, it's well worth asking your taxi or Uber as you're travelling around to follow the parkour route along Iskenvorstadt and Klarastrasse to experience the public art on display there. 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This is The Bulletin with UBS on Monocle Radio. I'm Tom Edwards. Thanks for listening.

0: That was a premiere of The Bulletin with UBS. Thanks very much to Tom and the team for that episode. We'll have a Foreign Desk Explainer at the top of the next hour, but we've got music until then with me, Chris Chermak, after this.
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0: 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This is The Pacific Shift, and we're going to have music for the rest of this hour. This is Say She She.

0: I should keep it tight. I got a main squeeze, so I better squeeze it right. I've been a handful, but now I got it right. I'd be a damn fool if I didn't recognize. I got a keeper, so I should keep it tight. I got a main squeeze, so I better squeeze it right. You got the juice.
1: 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Chloe Keisha before that, out of Malaysia as well. 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
1: 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Chris Chermak still with you at Midori House. This next track is from Brazil. It's Jorge Ben.

Annalisa there out of Italy, Milos Kaiser before that from Brazil. All of that taking us to 1 a.m. here in London. A Foreign Desk explainer about Trump's Island is coming up.

0: You are listening to Monocle Radio in association with Chanel Watches. 7 times stronger than steel, the J12 ceramic is unmatched in its resistance to abrasions over time. Yet its greatest strength lies in its softness. Polished with diamond powder, it feels as smooth as silk against the skin. Combined with the Caliber 12.1 manufacture movement, the exceptional material embodies all the expertise and cutting-edge technology of Chanel watchmaking. An invincible softness that becomes one with whomever wears it. Chanel Watches, official timekeeper of Monocle Radio.
1: It is 7 a.m. in Bangkok, 2 a.m. in Prague, 1 a.m. here in London, and 2100 in Buenos Aires. That's the time on Monocle Radio, brought to you by Chanel Watches. Coming to you from our studios at Midori House in London, I'm Chris Chermak with you on Monocle Radio for another couple of hours. We'll have a Foreign Desk Explainer with Andrew Muller in a moment, all about Trump Island, or rather plans for Trump Island in Albania. We've got Monocle on Culture in an hour's time with Rob Bound, Meet the Writers and the Curator, all coming up in the next few hours, as well as music right here on Monocle Radio.